0: be an American.
1: We are all many, but we all become one. So no matter where we come from, what we look like, who we love, what we're a part of, we are still one nation united together. That's what we make of being American.
2: 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Okay.
0: The 250th anniversary of American independence is colliding with severe weather and a heat wave. As celebrations get underway across the United States, it looks like the National Mall event is being delayed due to severe weather in the area. More on these stories at townhall.com.
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3: 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Roger Franklin Williams, Talking Old School, was recorded to air at this time.

0: Happy 250th birthday, America. And guys, welcome to Talking Old School with Roger Franklin Williams. Guys, I can't even express what an absolute thrill and a joy it is to be here with you on the 250th birthday of our country, the United States of America. Obviously, we'll have a Independence Day themed show today, and I'm looking forward to sharing it with you and telling you a little bit more about it here in just a few minutes. But of course, first I want to let you know that Talking Old School is presented by Christner's Prime Steak and Lobster and by Gatorland, the alligator capital of the world in Orlando, Florida, as you know. Also want to give a shout out to our friends and all the great guys over at Maltby's Tree Service. And as we know, Maltby's Tree Service, it's where Central Florida can trust Maltby's Tree Service to get the job done. Of course, Talking Old School is where you'll hear in-depth interviews with Hall of Famers and legends from back in the day, as well as consistent coverage of high school sports, consistent, credible coverage of high school sports, and commentary on contemporary sports that honors the old school values of hard work, teamwork, respect for the game, and those old school off-the-field values of God, family, country. As you have come to know, and as you know, Talking Old School with Roger Franklin Williams is a sports talk show that respects our American flag and national anthem and the principles and values they represent. We support and defend free speech, and was proud to support and helpfully do our little tiny part to defend the free speech of the three San Francisco Giants ballplayers who chose to put Christian scripture on their supposedly mandated gay pride hats just recently. If you're joining us for the first time, that's an example of what we do on Talking Old School and how Talking Old School differs from your, shall we say, typical sports talk show. We support and defend free speech, and we support women athletes who do not want to compete against men. And fortunately, thanks to the decision by the most Supreme Court, and I just got to say it, the leadership of President Donald Trump, looks like women are not going to have to compete against men in sanctioned sports for the near future. I'm not woke. I'm not cool. I'm proud to be old school. And guys, in the spirit of the birth of our country and the spirit of freedom of our Constitution, and of course, it all started with our Declaration of Independence. On this day, back in 1776, 250 years ago, technically July 2nd, but we're not going to get hung up on that. A little bit different show, obviously. And what I thought, what I would like to do is, over the course of recent years, we've had some. Well, ever since we started, actually, Talking Old School has had some extraordinary guests. And I've selected our primary guest today will be a previously recorded interview. Actually, it's a show from about a year and a half ago with Coach Joe Kennedy. And the reason I selected to replay this interview for you today as we celebrate America's 250th birthday is because Coach Joe Kennedy was at the forefront of one of the biggest battles in recent years of battling for his constitutional rights and the Constitution, God-given constitutional freedom of religion. Coach Joe Kennedy was the football coach in Bremerton, Washington, a small town in rural Washington state, who had a tradition of praying on the field for many years. Somebody eventually complained about that, which led to him being prohibited by the local school board to do that, which led to him challenging it in court, and it led to a very long and protracted court battle that ultimately went to the United States Supreme Court, and where he actually was victorious after losing at every single level to that point. Coach Kennedy documents that whole journey on Talking Old School, documented it on Talking Old School, and I think it would be totally appropriate to share that with you today. A figure from the world of sports, not just the world of sports, but high school sports, just a regular guy like him, me and you, trying to live his life, exercise his his right, his constitutional rights, and ran up against oppression doing it. And he chose not to succumb, not to fold. He chose to fight back. It's an incredible story. It's documented in the book, Average Joe, One Man's Fight to Save a Nation, and the more recent movie, Average Joe. But right now, we're going to go to our conversation from May of 2025 with Coach Joe Kennedy, and we start by me just asking Coach Joe Kennedy if he can share and start with a little background of where this whole thing started. Coach Joe Kennedy on Talking Old School as we celebrate America's 250th birthday. When did you first encounter official resistance to your action of praying on the field after games?
1: Yes, I was an assistant coach for the varsity, and I was the head coach for junior varsity, so I got to play two awesome roles up there in Bremerton. And, I just kept praying by myself, sometime with students, all during that time of 2008 to 2015, and some of the other teams joined us, so it kind of grew over the years. But the resistance we got was when somebody actually from another school district saw what we were doing and felt compelled to call the principal and just make a compliment of how awesome what he witnessed out there on the football field after a football game. So everything started with a compliment. That's when they started an investigation and things went sideways.
0: And what was it? I assume they knew that you were doing it. What was it that got them going? I mean, what level was it that started this process of pushing back against you and wanting to inhibit your rights?
1: Unfortunately, it was the school district lawyers. I thought the school district board and the superintendent ran our school district and our schools, but I found out that that's not the case, and there's a lawyer group behind the scenes that pulls all the strings for everybody, and they thought it would be so much easier just to eliminate prayer and to get it completely out of the public school than it was to actually teach our kids about the constitutional rights they have as in the First Amendment.
0: And now, can you talk about what did they do essentially to inhibit you? From what I understand it, basically at the end of that school year, you go through an evaluation, which is that's just part of every teacher goes, pretty much every employee has some kind of employee evaluation, and you got a negative one, I guess a do not rehire. Can you share that with us?
1: Yeah, so they gave me three letters of direction first throughout the school year after this all started, and they just kept moving the goalposts. They said stop praying with the players, and I did. I complied with that, and they told me to stop praying even by myself because I could still be seen by the public, and that's where that was the sticking point. And they ended up giving me a letter of direction that said if you continue to do your prayers, you will be put on suspension until you comply. So I had to choose between my job and my faith, which no American should have to do that. So I was put on administrative leave, and I had to sit in the sidelines, well, actually in the crowd for the rest of the year and watch our players from the stands instead of being on the sidelines with them. I was to have no interaction with the team for the rest of the school year, and we made it to the playoffs that year, so it was really... It was super tough to see my guys having to go through everything alone and not being there. And you were correct. At the end of the year, we've had this discussion of people saying, well, did they fire you? And I was like, well, if somebody says do not rehire and you stamp it all over the page, that pretty much ends your career. And it was directly because of my prayer.
0: Guys, we're speaking with Coach Joe Kennedy. He's the author of the book Average Joe, One Man's Faith and the Fight to Save a Nation. He's the football coach from the state of Washington who lost his job because he was praying on the field after games. He decided to fight it in court, took it all the way to the Supreme Court. In 2003, he got a favorable decision. In other words, he won at the Supreme Court, and we're talking to him right now. And now, Coach, it's really, as you're describing this, Coach, it's still chilling to me to think that this could, what happened to you, what you and your experience, your family and your players even experienced is just, you know, it's incredibly depressing to think that this could happen in America, but it did happen, and it is happening, and you know, your stories, you chose not to accept it, you chose to fight back about it. Now, can you talk about the I'm sure it was a monumental decision, or maybe it wasn't, but can you describe the process of deciding that, hey, I'm not going to accept this anymore, I'm going to fight back, and how that went initially, and the impact on your family as well?
1: Right. Yeah, the team and I, we just wanted to play football, and I just wanted to coach. I've been with these guys for 8 years, and I've seen them grow up from peewees, you know, all the way through high school and beyond. So it was really tough to make a decision on this, and it was, to me, the hardest decision I ever had to make. And it sure would have been a heck of a lot easier just to give in and say, oh, yeah, you're right, school district. Yeah, I don't need to pray in public. And just buy into that. And there was just no way I could. As you know, as a quote-unquote Christian, I didn't know what to do at that time. What do you do with that? And so I was battling that, but the Marine inside of me, the, you know, the red-blooded American said, no, this is crazy. I've had brothers and sisters, you know, die for this Constitution, and there's no way I'm going to let it happen on my watch. So, yeah, I had to put my stake in the sand, and I was going to die on that hill fighting for this.
0: And can you talk about, now, of course, you know, obviously that's a monumental decision to fight your employer in court. You know, obviously legal battles of this magnitude take a lot of time and a lot of money. It's a difficult process no matter whether you win or lose. Can you talk about how much of a disruption to your life this whole process was, you know, in taking this all the way to the Supreme Court?
1: Oh yeah, well it took 8 years of legal battles and 9 football seasons to get me back. So I had to drag my family through all of this throughout the whole time. My wife, she actually worked for the school district. She was the HR director for the school district. So
0: gee,
1: you can imagine what our home life was like. You know, she was stuck right in the middle of all of this. And we had 2 kids, our own kids that were in the high school. So I was really close to this team, and I mean it was the roughest thing I ever had to go through for 8 years, just fighting for the simple right to protect free speech and the right to pray in public and to bring God back into our school.
0: And just from a practical matter, a practical question, what did you do? You left your job with this you know, teaching and coaching job. What did you do for employment during this battle?
1: Well, I worked for the government all during this time, so I had a full time job that I was doing. Coaching was my calling. That was my life. That was the joy that I looked forward to every day. So I would go into work full time and then can't wait to get off and go hang out with my team and be with those young men. So, yeah, that's what I was doing for the first few years afterwards.
0: Now, skip ahead, and you know, after that grueling 8-year process, can you talk about the moment you found out you won your battle and that the Supreme Court had decided in your favor?
1: Well, I always expected that we would win. I thought we would have won at the lowest level because this seems so silly to see, you know, it ended up being close to $7 million in 8 years to fight this over something so simple as somebody showing their religious rights in public. And I just can't wrap my brain around why this was such a big deal. But we lost 7 times in a row up to the Supreme Court. And after you hear no, no, no 7 times, you know, you get kind of numb to it. And so when we did eventually, the Supreme Court heard it, we ended up winning. It was finally somebody took a look at the facts of the case. They looked at what the Constitution said, and they balanced those two out to see what it actually says and means. And we came out with a win. And I wish we could have done that from the very beginning. But it took all the way to the United States Supreme Court to do this. And we went there twice trying to get the case heard.
0: Guys, we're speaking with Coach Joe Kennedy on Talking Old School. He's the author of the book Average Joe: One Man's Faith and the Fight to Save a Nation. He's the football coach from the state of Washington who lost his job for exercising his constitutional right to pray on the field after games. He decided to fight that decision, engaged in a lengthy court battle, And after 8 years, he won with this at the Supreme Court. His rights were upheld by the Supreme Court after 8 long years. We're talking to him right now. And now what happened then, procedure-wise? Okay, so you won, and then eventually you ended up going back to the school. Can you just talk about that whole series of developments?
1: Right. So that happened right about towards the end of the football season when the court actually heard it. So we're talking in the middle of full swing.
0: And that was in 2023, if I'm not mistaken, correct? Okay.
1: And I was waiting for the school to write me a letter of reinstatement. And in March, I went back into the school district, had to walk in there to my old stomping grounds and stand there at the desk and say, hey, I'm here to be reinstated. So they gave me the letter and I joined the team. I went for the first 2 weeks during spring camp, they didn't let me even go onto the football field. They hit me with a bunch of silly red tape stuff that I thought, all right, this is a little payback, but, okay, fine, we'll deal with this. And I ended up having to wait till the fall and went through fall camp with my guys and ended up going to the first game. And it was such an awesome game, and we ended up winning.
0: But then eventually you ended up resigning and leaving your job at the school. Can you talk about that whole process?
1: Yeah, the school district, the football program they were pretty good sports about taking me back. And I understand that was a rough situation for the head coach and the coaching staff to take somebody on in the middle of everything going on. They've been together for 8 years, and now all of a sudden they're being forced to take somebody back. So I understood, the things that they had to go through. But the school district, they were just mean and nasty, and they really did not want me there. They made it very evident. And so we prayed about it. We talked about it. My wife and I finally, after that game, we talked about it over the weekend, and we were like, maybe God will show us something of how long it's supposed to stay here, because I had a one-way ticket. I thought I was going to spend the whole entire football season up in Washington. I had a place to stay, and my routine was already in place. My father-in-law, why we moved down to Florida, we got his CT results back, and they didn't look too good. So it was pretty much a clear sign that we were okay to leave. And so this first decision my wife and I made in 8 years. It was pretty incredible and liberating.
0: So, but in other words, the Supreme Court essentially forced them to take you back, they kind of made your life difficult at that point when you came back.
1: It was silly. I mean, dumb little things like they would only give me one key to the building that only opened one door, and I couldn't even get into the locker room. I never assigned a locker. I never got any of the coach's equipment. They wouldn't even let me talk to the football team, which is really sad. And in the school district, they were just mean and nasty about it the whole time, which was very, that was so upsetting, because it's like they took it as a loss.
0: Coach Joe Kennedy documenting in a conversation we had about a year and a half ago on Talking Old School, his quest, his ultimately successful but very grueling and stressful quest to exercise his constitutional right to freedom of religion. And can't think of a more appropriate interview to reshare with you on this wonderful weekend as we celebrate America's 250th birthday, and of course at the central core of our constitutional democratic republic, of our country, is the fundamental right to free speech, the fundamental right to freedom of religious expression. Those are literally the First Amendment of our Bill of Rights in our United States Constitution. Before we go to break, when we come back, we're going to continue to hear Coach Kennedy and his saga. And of course, I want to remind you, he's the author of the book, Average Joe, One Man's Faith and the Fight to Save a Nation. And now there's a movie, Average Joe, as well. Before we go to that break, I want to give a shout out to our presenting sponsors of our Roger Franklin Williams Show America 250 series, a series of programs you'll hear this weekend that I'm hosting, not only on Talking Old School, the multiple editions, but Blue Darter Sports Central and the Roger Franklin Williams Show, and that's coming up Sunday, 8 a.m. and 11 p.m., and it was 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Shelley's joins America as we celebrate the 250th birthday of our republic. And, of course, Shryn Yeager State Farm. Shryn Yeager State Farm is pleased to support today's patriotic program on Talking Old School and pleased to support and to defend and celebrate American freedom 365 days a year. Like a good neighbor in Apopka, Shryn Yeager is there. Guys, we'll take a quick break. We'll be right back with more with our conversation of Coach Joe Kennedy as he explains and chronicles his incredible fight to preserve his right to religious expression, freedom of religious expression, here on our Independence Day program. We'll be right back.

0: first the answer.
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11: March 4th, 1865. The Civil War was nearing its end. The nation was exhausted, divided, and grieving. On that day, President Abraham Lincoln delivered his second inaugural address, just 700 words spoken in about 7 minutes. 41 days later, Lincoln would be assassinated. Yet the words he spoke that day still echo through history. In that brief address, Lincoln referenced God 14 times, spoke of prayer, and quoted scripture repeatedly. He reminded Americans that both sides of the conflict shared a common faith, saying both read the same Bible and pray to the same God, and each invokes his aid against the other. Lincoln understood that political division alone could not explain the nation's crisis. More than 160 years later, America still wrestles with division, truth, and our dependence on God. The question is whether we'll remember the wisdom Lincoln left behind.
12: 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Now, at Evenings of Conversation with Salem Media's Mike Gallagher, Scott Jennings, Larry O'Connor, and Jennifer Horn. 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
13: He'd always stop right there and say,

0: Welcome back. Welcome back to the Talking Old School celebration of America's 250th birthday. Hope you're having a wonderful Independence Day and Independence Day weekend. Once again, as I said before, it's just an extreme thrill and an extreme blessing to be here with you on literally on July the 4th, 2026, as we celebrate the founding of our country. Today's program obviously is devoted to Independence Day and the 250th anniversary and birthday of America. Couldn't have a more perfect guest, in my humble opinion, Coach Joe Kennedy. As many of you know, Coach Joe Kennedy fought a grueling battle to fight for his right of freedom of religious expression, his First Amendment right of freedom of religion. He was a high school football coach in Bremerton, Washington, a small school in a small town in the state of Washington, in a rural area of the state of Washington. He'd had a long-standing tradition of praying on the field after games. Somebody obviously complained about that eventually after many years of him doing it. That got a lot of traction. He was a school board attempted to shut him down, where they actually did shut him down, eventually led to him leaving the job. He chose to fight it in the Supreme Court after a grueling battle of something like, as we're hearing, 6 or 7 years with many losses along the way. Coach Joe Kennedy prevailed at the Supreme Court in 2023. He got a very large, over $1 million settlement, and theoretically, at least, his rights were restored. Now, we're hearing him tell his story. I do want to let you know, of course, this is all documented in the book, Average Joe, One Man's Fight, One Man's Faith and the Fight to Save a Nation, and now the movie, Average Joe, One Man's Faith and His Fight to Save a Nation. Of course, it's all presented by Christner's Prime Steak and Lobster and by Gatorland, the alligator capital of the world in Orlando, Florida. And yes, there are extraordinarily fun events taking place this Independence Day weekend at Gatorland. 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And by Schrin Yeager State Farm. Like a good neighbor in Apopka, Schrin Yeager is there. Schrin Yeager is pleased, proud, and excited to celebrate the 250th anniversary of American freedom. And the great people at Schrin Yeager State Farm, including, of course, Schrin Yeager, are proud to support and pleased to support American freedom 365 days a year. We're going to go back to our interview with Coach Joe Kennedy. We recorded about a year and a half ago. But right now, we've got some very interesting news as well. And our producer, Jeff Sinis, is going to bring us up to date. Jeff, you just some new great news came across your phone. I'd like to have you share it with the guys.
1: Yeah, I was just watching the soccer match between the Team USA and Bosnia last night, and they Team USA pulled out the victory, and afterwards they formed a prayer circle afterwards. A lot of this has been going on, not just with last night's soccer match, but also some of the other teams, which is a real

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2: The life was to do that, to get the most out of them out there on the football field and when they're even off the football field. So helping them grow. That was my love. That was my passion. That's what I was called to do.
3: And now, can you talk about, two things, and I'd like to have you talk a little bit about your journey as a Christian. And if I understand correctly, there was a period in your life where you were not a Christian, and I'd like to ask, see if you can address that if you'd like to, and then also along with that, why was prayer so important to you as a coach?
2: Well, the first part of that question is, I've got nothing to hide from not having faith. I went through most of my life without any faith. I had a rough childhood, unwanted pregnancy when I came into the world, in and out of group homes, foster homes. So I had kind of a heck of an upbringing, and I couldn't believe that there was a God. And it wasn't until I was ready to retire from the Marine Corps after 20 years that I finally found my faith once I met my wife, and who was my childhood sweetheart. And I needed God, and he came through with to help me in my marriage. So I gave my life to him. And the reason why it was so important to me is because I it was my covenant with God. A person's only as good as their word, and I'm not one of those guys that does leadership not by example. I want to show that perfect example of what it's like. So, I had to absolutely keep praying. And it was part of my covenant with God. It was something that I said I was going to do when I asked him if he wanted me to coach. And he gave me the thumbs up, and I said, I'm going to dedicate this to you and give you the glory after every game, win or lose, right there on the battlefield. So something that was near and dear to my heart. I wasn't going to give it up just because somebody might be offended by it.
3: We're speaking with Coach Joe Kennedy. He's the high school football coach from Washington who lost his job for praying on the field after games, after an 8-year court battle. His right to return and his constitutional rights were upheld by the Supreme Court in 2022. It's all chronicled in the book, Average Joe, One Man's Faith and the Fight to Save a Nation. We're speaking with Coach Joe Kennedy right now on Talking Old School. And could I just get back to, I kind of touched on this a little bit before, but as I'm thinking about this incredibly grueling, horrible process you had to go through, negative feedback, from the school district, essentially losing your coaching job, choosing to fight it in the Supreme Court, how grueling that was, how expensive that was, time consuming. Your wife actually, even as you've told us, worked for the school district in human resources. Can you talk about the impact on your wife and your family, and what was this like for her and your family?
2: Yeah, that was the toughest thing. And I'll hit my kids up first, because my daughter, she thought it was kind of cool just because we were trending on Twitter and Facebook and everything. So they thought it was something pretty cool. Now, my other son, he didn't even know what was happening until I appeared on the cover of Sports Illustrated. And then he was like, oh, my gosh, this is really a big deal. So my kids, they were pretty much, they roll with it. Kids adapt so well. It's amazing. But my wife, we try to protect our kids, but my wife and I, we almost got divorced over this. We went through some very, very, very dark times. She was alienated at work. She felt like she was alienated at church and at home. And she was out there all by herself. And I just put her through living hell for 8 years. And our marriage barely survived, but God came through right at the last second as I was walking out the door. So the power of God and power of prayer absolutely works.
3: And this leads me to the next. I was going to ask this a little bit later, but I think it fits right now. Is after everything you've been through, everything you've shared with us, if you had the opportunity to start this all over again,

0: when you first started getting the harassment from the school district, would you change anything?
1: I could change the school district and make them understand what the Constitution means instead of what they assumed it meant with the separation of church and state, which is not in our Constitution. And, I just wanted them to have their open eyes. I would actually go through this again and again and again because that's how much the Constitution means to me. If we lose our First Amendment rights as Americans, the rest of our rights don't even make any sense and are just void after that. So when the first falls, second falls, and then, boom, they got total control over all of our lives. And you alluded to earlier, that it sounds like something you see in China or Soviet Union, not here in America.
0: And that kind of leads to the next question, a little bit different phase than what we've been talking about, and that's... Because one of the things on the shows that I do, obviously we need to recognize these kinds of problems and just talk about them for what they are. Sometimes that's not a good, not uplifting situation. I've even just defined myself as red pill in the past of just, not hiding from the problems, but identifying the problems. And this is what's happened to you is I think a huge problem in our whole country, obviously. But then, what we have to do then is try to find solutions. And I think why I'm so pleased to speak with you, Coach Kennedy, is because you're doing what we need to do to find the solution. Not just talk about it or legitimately cry about it, if you will, but to push back and not to take it and to fight back. And what would you say to other Christians who might be in a similar situation? And I'm sure there are thousands probably of them, if not tens of thousands across the country right now.
1: Yeah, we've heard from millions of people across the United States and the world. We have Americans abroad that I would get letters from in England and New Zealand, Australia. I mean, all over the world. So there was millions, literally millions of people that were praying about this and were outraged by it. That's why it made such notable noise in the press, is because it was so crazy and so insane and so American. If I gave a word to anybody, it's just do what's right. And don't worry about what comes next if I do this, what happens? You know what between the difference between right and wrong. And if you do what's right, let God handle all the things after that. But we need to make stands. God didn't make us to be a bunch of wimps, especially men in America. We need to be able to stand up and be men and stand up for our rights and stand up for our families and for our Constitution for the rest of the people who cannot fight for us.
0: That's a solution right there. What you just said and what you've done in your life, that's the solution. That's the solution to saving America. That's the solution for holding on to our rights and pushing back and getting our rights back. Now, and I really commend you for it. Now, can you share just from a practical standpoint, what is next for you? Do you think that you will return to coaching football?
1: Wow, million-dollar question. I've been waiting to hear something from God. It's kind of been really quiet about what to do next, and I don't know where my calling is going to be. Like you said earlier, we did write the book, so that's out there, and it explains my whole life, not just the law side of it, because that was very little have to do with my entire life if you look at a big picture. But also this fall in October, we have the movie Average Joe that's going to be coming out. So we got done filming that earlier this year. And I think God's just prepping me for that, where I kind of have a platform to help people and to motivate people and give them some hope that this is our country and that one person does make a difference. So if a guy like me can make a difference, imagine what we could do as a collective group and what every other average American can do. We could change the whole tide of the way the United States is rolling right now.
0: We're speaking with Coach Joe Kennedy, author of the book Average Joe, One Man's Faith and the Fight to Save a Nation. It chronicles his situation of being fired, essentially losing his job as a high school football coach in the state of Washington because he exercised his God-given constitutional First Amendment right to pray on the field after games. He fought back. It took 8 years. He eventually won in the Supreme Court. The Supreme Court ruled in his favor over the school district, and it's all chronicled in the book Average Joe. We're speaking with Coach Kennedy right now. And Coach, since we mentioned the book, can you share just a little bit more about what our listeners can find in the book and then how they can actually get a copy of Average Joe?
1: Well, just to me, it really is a love story of you know, a kid who wasn't loved or didn't love anything, was just mad at the world, and found his love for his wife, his country, and for God. It was those three things that just changed the whole outlook on life. And that really just covers all the bases and tells how each one of those evolved into the other and what led down the road to where I am today. People can get it anywhere books are sold. You can get it on Amazon, Barnes & Noble, Books A Million. Every platform has it. And pick up a copy and write a review. I think that it's an easy read and it's a fun read. I think a lot of people will be mad at me at times and laugh and really have a good time with this book because it's not a dry read. It's a lot of fun and real serious at times.
0: And I suspect you covered this in the book, but since this is Military Appreciation Month and we are honoring military appreciation, well, we honor our veterans and our active duty military every single week on Talking Old School, but especially here in Military Appreciation Month. Can you share a little bit about this story of how you came to join the Marine or be in the Marine Corps, join the Marine Corps?
1: Yes. I was the troubled kid, and I didn't know what to do with all my anger. I was getting kicked out of every school. I was fighting a lot. And it seemed like a natural thing to do is find a place that could give me some discipline. And I grew up with the John Waynes and the Clint Eastwoods, and I just loved that manly man kind of personification that was out there. I loved that. That's what I grew up with, and I wanted to become something instead of the kid that got kicked out of school and didn't contribute anything to society. I wanted to belong to something, and that's where the Marine Corps, I knew it was going to be the toughest thing I ever did, and it just really prepped me for this whole entire battle. So my whole entire life, I look back on it, all the way up to the Marine Corps, was God's fingers on, I see his fingerprints on everything all the way through that, even though I didn't have any belief in him at the time. But the Marine Corps was a perfect place for me to find discipline and to find something besides myself that I could be proud of, and that was our country and our Constitution.
0: Coach Joe Kennedy on Talking Old School interview we recorded in May of 2024. Of course, he's the author of the book, Average Joe, One Man's Faith and the Fight to Save a Nation, and the movie that's been produced as well by the same name. Really, that his comments, his story needs no elaboration. It speaks for itself, and it's the only thing I'll just add to it is, you know, I can't think of a more, and I did have a lot of thought about what we were going to do on the show today on this momentous occasion of worldwide historical significance, and I couldn't think of anything better than to share this interview with you that we had with Coach Joe Kennedy from May of 2024, and as I said before, it needs no elaboration or commentary. His story and the way that he expresses it speaks for itself. Take a quick break in just a moment. Want to let you know explicitly that the Roger Franklin Williams Patriotic Series of programs this weekend on The Answer Radio are presented by Schren Yeager State Farm and by Shelley's Environmental Services. And this is one of three different patriotic programs that I'll be hosting over the weekend, one on Blue Darter Sports Central, also on the Roger Franklin Williams Show, and, of course, Talking Old School as well. And I want to let you know that they'll all be posted on talkingoldschool.podbean.com. But this Roger Franklin Williams Patriotic Series is presented by Shelley's Environmental Services. Shelley's is pleased to celebrate America on this momentous weekend as we celebrate and recognize the liberties that we have as Americans on America's 250th birthday. Schren Yeager State Farm is pleased to celebrate America's 250th birthday by sponsoring these patriotic series of programs. Schren Yeager State Farm actively supports the community in numerous ways and is pleased to celebrate the 250th birthday of the founding of America and American freedom. like a good neighbor in a podcast.

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Welcome back and happy birthday, America. Guys, you're listening to Talking Old School with Roger Franklin Williams. And as I've said earlier, it's an extraordinary blessing and an extraordinary thrill to be here with you today on the 250th anniversary of the birth of our country as we celebrate the blessings and the freedoms of American liberty afforded to us. It's great to be with you, and I want to thank you for the opportunity to join you, of course, as on this July 4th, 250th anniversary birthday celebration weekend. Of course, Talking Old School is presented by Christner's Prime Steak and Lobster. 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Of course, they're located conveniently in Orlando on 729 Lee Road. 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Also, Gatorland. 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And, of course, goes without saying, Gatorland has numerous wonderful, fun activities taking place over July 4th weekend. And, of course, needless to say, also throughout the month of July. So I want to let you know that, give a shout out to our friends over at Maltby's Tree Service. 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And once again, give a special shout out to our presenting sponsors of the Roger Franklin Williams Patriotic Series, a series of programs on Talking Old School on the Roger Franklin Williams Show and on Blue Darter Sports Central that celebrate America's 250th birthday this weekend, are presented by Shelley's Environmental Services and by Shren Yeager State Farm. Shelley's is pleased to celebrate and is excited to celebrate the 250th birthday of America. 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Shren Yeager State Farm. Shren Yeager, and I want you guys to know, and I witness it, have witnessed this for many years, Shren Yeager and Shren Yeager State Farm support many and, in fact, numerous worthy organizations and endeavors in the community, in our community. And Shren Yeager State Farm is pleased to and excited to celebrate the 250th birthday of America this birthday weekend. In Apopka, like a good neighbor, Shren Yeager State Farm is there. Now, in our closing moments, I just want to share a wonderful July 4th Independence Day memory with you that is significant because I've seen, you know, in various places, social media, Facebook, people, you know, talking about, well, gee, do you remember the 200th anniversary celebration of America in 1976? And There was then a huge American Legion baseball tournament in DeLand. And as many of you know, DeLand is an incredible baseball town. Called the Firecracker Tournament. Well, anyway, we were invited to play in that tournament, and we ended up winning the tournament. And we played teams from California, we played teams from Miami, from South Florida. Part of the memorable aspects of it, we got hit with the summer rains almost all weekend. If I remember correctly, we ended up playing the championship game at something like 2 o'clock in the morning on Sunday morning. But anyway, I wanted to share that thought with you just as I reflect back, as many of you are reflecting back on the 200th anniversary of the celebration of America, July 4th, 1976, I just felt compelled to share that wonderful memory with you and want to give a shout out to all of my teammates that might be out there listening as well on Coach Chip Gerke's post-286 American Legion team from 1976. Oh, yeah, by the way, the Firecracker Tournament champions. Guys, great to be with you today.

0: 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WORL. Orlando.
1: News this hour from Town Hall. I'm Mary Rose. An evacuation was ordered Saturday evening at the National Mall as storms gathered around Washington just hours before President Trump was scheduled to deliver a speech commemorating America's 250th anniversary of independence. Those on the mall were encouraged to go to federal buildings nearby or Smithsonian museums.
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1: President Trump spoke at Mount Rushmore last night, speaking about the threat of communism in the Democrat Party.
3: Communism is the exact opposite of life, liberty, and the pursuit of happiness. It's death, tyranny, and the pursuit of evil. The godless communist morality states that anything is justified to bring about inhuman visions and to really propose what's good. They don't want good.
1: Wildfire threats in the West.
4: Red flag wildfire warnings are in effect in several states in the West. The Cottonwood Fire in Utah is the biggest. A state of emergency has been declared. Fireworks are being restricted. The National Weather Service issued a rare, particularly dangerous situation warning. UCLA geography professor Park Williams says the West got a good amount of rain to start the year, but
5: the tap just totally turned off. So low precipitation totals and really high temperatures have left our forests really abnormally parched.
4: Red flag warnings stretch from Idaho to southern Arizona and New Mexico. I'm Ed Donahue.
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13: Foundations of Freedom, a look at America's founding principles and the leaders who shaped our nation.
16: March 4th, 1865. The Civil War was nearing its end. The nation was exhausted, divided, and grieving. On that day, President Abraham Lincoln delivered his second inaugural address, just 700 words spoken in about 7 minutes. 41 days later, Lincoln would be assassinated. Yet the words he spoke that day still echo through history. In that brief address, Lincoln referenced God 14 times, spoke of prayer, and quoted scripture repeatedly. He reminded Americans that both sides of the conflict shared a common faith, saying both read the same Bible and pray to the same God, and each invokes his aid against the other. Lincoln understood that political division alone could not explain the nation's crisis. More than 160 years later, America still wrestles with division, truth, and our dependence on God. The question is whether we'll remember the wisdom Lincoln left behind.
17: Where freedom lives.

Welcome back. So glad that you're with us as we continue to celebrate the 250th incredible birthday of the most incredible nation that God's ever allowed to be on the face of the planet. Now, I've gone through in dozens of town hall columns and hundreds of hours of broadcasts over the last year talking about why this week is so meaningful and so great. Eric Metaxas is my guest. The book is Revolution, the Birth of the Greatest Nation in the History of the World. Eric, one of the things that I think that's really been driven home to me personally is this idea that you mentioned two segments ago, and that is that freedom is

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10: March 4th, 1865. The Civil War was nearing its end. The nation was exhausted, divided, and grieving. On that day, President Abraham Lincoln delivered his second inaugural address, just 700 words spoken in about 7 minutes. 41 days later, Lincoln would be assassinated. Yet the words he spoke that day still echo through history. In that brief address, Lincoln referenced God 14 times, spoke of prayer, and quoted scripture repeatedly. He reminded Americans that both sides of the conflict shared a common faith, saying both read the same Bible and pray to the same God, and each invokes his aid against the other. Lincoln understood that political division alone could not explain the nation's crisis. More than 160 years later, America still wrestles with division, truth, and our dependence on God. The question is whether we'll remember the wisdom Lincoln left behind.
11: The talk of your town. The answer. 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Florida's stronger conservative voice. The answer. WORL. Orlando. Orlando. Orlando. Orlando.
12: News this hour from Town Hall, I'm Mary Rose. President Trump's plans to commemorate America's 250th anniversary of independence with a rally on the National Mall have been complicated by severe storms that have gathered near Washington that forced event organizers to order an evacuation. Now, though, Freedom 250 is reopening doors for the celebration, and the president says he will still deliver the July 4th speech at 11 p.m., Eastern Time. The president told the crowd at Mount Rushmore last night, it's clear the American dream is alive and well.
13: After 250 years, American freedom still rings. The American dream still lives, and the American flag still flies more proudly than ever before over the people who will not quit, the nation that will not fail, the country that will not fall. No matter how hard the enemy tries, we cannot be beaten.
12: Public policy expert and former President Trump economic advisor Steve Moore tells the Salem Radio Network, it's a great time to be an American thanks to the Trump economy.
14: Free enterprise and free markets work, and communism and socialism are a failure. And of course, he was 100% correct. That's what led to the collapse of the Soviet Union. It's, guess what? Socialism doesn't work. It's why the boat people left Cuba and risked their lives to come come to the United States.
12: Three people died and seven others were rescued after a boat capsized on a Wisconsin lake during a strong storm. Many injuries were reported Friday in Wisconsin's Walworth County as the storm toppled trees, knocked down power lines, and damaged buildings. Police are investigating the capsizing on Lake Geneva. The mayor declared an emergency and noted power outages and minor injuries. More on these stories at townhall.com.
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0: 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It's Joel with The King Country dropping in to let you know that our brand new film, Unsung Hero, is in theaters now.
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6: With SRN News, I'm Ron Taylor. President Trump is set to speak from the National Mall in about a half hour at 11 p.m. Eastern Time after severe weather disrupted celebrations of America's 250th anniversary of independence earlier in several East Coast cities. In Washington, storms prompted a roughly two-hour evacuation of the National Mall. Elsewhere, severe weather prompting the cancellation of celebrations in Hartford, Connecticut, along with Harrisburg and Wilkes-Barre, Pennsylvania. Spectators at Boston's fireworks and concert were told to briefly seek shelter as well. President Trump spoke last night at Mount Rushmore, saying those are just some of the reasons why the 4th of July marks what he calls one of the most extraordinary days in the history of the world.
7: Tomorrow we mark 250 years of glorious independence and 250 years of majestic American freedom. Nothing like it.
6: This is SRN News.
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15: Foundations of Freedom, a look at America's founding principles and the leaders who shaped our nation.
16: March 4th, 1865. The Civil War was nearing its end. The nation was exhausted, divided, and grieving. On that day, President Abraham Lincoln delivered his second inaugural address, just 700 words spoken in about 7 minutes. 41 days later, Lincoln would be assassinated. Yet the words he spoke that day still echo through history. In that brief address, Lincoln referenced God 14 times, spoke of prayer, and quoted scripture repeatedly. He reminded Americans that both sides of the conflict shared a common faith, saying both read the same Bible and pray to the same God, and each invokes his aid against the other. Lincoln understood that political division alone could not explain the nation's crisis. More than 160 years later, America still wrestles with division, truth, and our dependence on God. The question is whether we'll remember the wisdom Lincoln left behind.
17: Intelligent, conservative.
18: We love hearing from your listeners. I think that we can be one of those incubators, if you will, with our shows to keep the conversation going. Now, people will say, well, how does faith fit in with news? I just told you. Gallup and Pew and those things, they spend a whole lot of resources trying to figure out what we want to eat and how we will vote. And now they are supremely focused on faith because it is so powerful in people's lives right now, and they are dedicating free time. We're seeing that the consumption of alcohol go down.
19: Yeah.
18: Now, there is a question, well, is that because more people are doing marijuana? In communities where they're seeing the dip, the answer is no. I consider that to be a miracle because look at what we have faced in the past few years with fentanyl and everything else. So, I mean, if we can gain traction on one thing, the good Lord says, watch me, follow me. We can continue to have success. And this point of a lack of empathy that we're in with, I don't want to single out a whole generation, but let's just say under 25, that lack of empathy is what allows people when someone wins a basketball game to tear up their city and to shoot and to do all of those things. They don't see human beings as precious. And the Lord puts that in us. And so we have to awaken that in people again, because it's dangerous to live in a society where people don't value even their own lives. So I think this is a great moment to have the conversation. It is breaking news that many people think, faith is my focus. Faith is on the rise, and it's positive. Think about all the things that catch fire. Social media, those things. They were okay in the beginning. Now it's addiction. People addicted to their phone, so on and so forth. So if faith can catch fire, that is God's
19: answer
18: back.
19: Absolutely right. There are multiple polls showing that under 25 generation has actually increased its church attendance, and that's the first time, as you said, since 2002. Faith still moves mountains. Harris Faulkner, the wonderkin that owns the middays of Fox News Channel.
18: Oh my goodness!
19: Don't tell management
18: that
19: they'll owe you more money, Harris. But at the end of the day,
18: see the ratings before I do. Every now and then I'll get an email and I'm like, see, this is why my team doesn't want me to look, because they're like, don't jinx it, Harris.
19: Well, you've never done anything. I do want to say something about you, Kevin. Okay, go ahead.
18: You've been so generous about me. You shared your burst of success right before we started talking on the radio here.
19: Mm-hmm.
18: And to pick up hundreds of stations, to pick up literally millions of people who can now hear your show is God's divine appointment for you.
19: Wow.
18: And I'm excited to know you and to call you friend. God bless you and your family. Because take your flowers, as my mom used to say, but I'm going to say also your family, because they're on this journey too.
19: Yeah.
18: I mean, you're inspiring the next generation. So God bless you.
19: When you talk about your daughters that weren't alive in 2002, my 16-year-old son is now an inch taller than me, and you know that I'm 6'2". So this is one of those things where we're in this moment.
18: Wait,
19: we're like, who are these grown people in our houses? Yeah.

0: West, number 75. Some people named Sorrell.
1: Come on, Tommy. You're coming too, Joe, just in case. Sorrell, AJ. Does this look like the place, Tommy?
2: Yeah, it looks like it. Could be. But everything's been so confused since last night.
0: This is it.
1: It better be. Oh, Mrs. Sorrell?
3: Yes?
1: I'm from police headquarters.
3: Oh?
1: You mind if we come in and look around?
3: Why, no.
1: Come on, Tommy. You too, Joe. Oh, by the way, you two know each other?
3: His face is familiar. I think he's been here a couple of times. We play a lot of cards. All kinds of people wander in and out. Is that what the trouble is?
1: It might be. You know anyone with a froggy voice?
3: No. Not that I can remember.
1: Okay, let's look at the apartment.
3: Well, this is the hall, of course. And here is the living room.
1: Joe, you stay there in the hall. And you better be there when I get back.
0: I'll be here.
1: So, this is the living room.
3: Uh-huh. This is the bedroom. Looks kind of messy now.
1: See anything?
4: No.
3: And over here is the kitchenette.
1: I see.
3: And that's about all there is to it.
4: Denny, that closet.
3: Oh, there's nothing in there. It's just a lot of odds and ends.
1: Open it.
3: Well, it's locked.
1: All right, unlock it.
3: I'm not sure where the key is.
1: Then, lady, you'd better find it.
3: Well, I'll try.
1: Is this it, Tommy?
2: There was a closet like that, and a window just over there where that one is, and the armchair and bed.
1: Don't you remember?
2: I can't, Denny.
1: Give me that key. Give me that key.
2: Wait a minute. Here she comes.
3: I think this is it.
1: Try it.
3: It sort of sticks sometimes.
1: I'll help you.
3: Oh, there it comes. See? Just a lot of old junk.
1: Oh. Uh-huh.
2: Come on, Denny.
1: You sure?
2: Sure. Come on.
1: Well, I guess that's all, Mrs. Sorrell. Thanks for showing us around.
3: That's all right.
1: Hello, Joe. Still here?
0: You don't mind if I stay here and visit a while, do you?
1: No, I guess not.
3: Well, goodbye.
2: Bye.
1: Thanks again.
0: Bye. Good luck, copper.
2: I'm sorry, Denny.
1: Well, it was a try.
2: What do we do now?
1: I don't know, Tommy. We found Joe. Now, what about those singing walls? Come on, think, Tommy, think.
5: Yeah, hear it? Pretty music. You hear it? That's right. It comes right out of the walls. We got hot and cold running water here and singing walls. Yeah.
4: Denny.
1: Yeah?
4: Listen.
1: What?
4: That's it. The singing walls. The music I heard last night.
1: You sure?
4: Sure. I remember the piece and the harmonica and everything.
1: It's coming from right around here someplace.
2: Denny, it's coming from their apartment. The one we just left, Sorrell.
1: Come on. This must be the place, Tommy. The closet, now the music. They must have been pulling a fast one on us.
3: Well?
1: All right, quit stalling. Come on, Tommy.
3: Stalling?
1: You heard me. You two brushed yourself pretty slick, didn't you?
0: Listen, I don't know what this is.
1: Where's
0: all
1: that
0: about?
1: Where's that music coming from?
3: Well, from the radio.
1: The radio?
3: Yes, I turned it on in the kitchen just now when I started to fix dinner. It's a little portable. Here. See?
1: Okay.
3: I don't get it. What do you mean by buzzing?
1: Oh, skip it, skip it. Well, Tommy, here we go again.
2: I don't care. That was the music I heard. And that's the same number. It sounds like the same band. Hey, wait a minute.
3: Now what?
2: Where's your phone?
3: On the desk.
2: Denny, look and see what stations that's coming over.
1: It's, WBTA.
2: Thanks. Hello, operator. Get me station WBTA, a radio station. I don't know what number it is.
1: Tell her it's a police call.
2: Yeah, it's a police call. Thanks. I may be wrong, Denny, but I got a hunch. Hello, WBTA? What's that band you've got on now? I don't care if it's an electrical transcription. What's the guy's name?
6: What?
2: Turn off that radio. And what was that name? Yeah. Uh-huh. Well, where can you get hold of this guy? Where does he hang out? I see. Five nights a week. That include tonight? Thanks.
1: Well?
2: He's a small-time band leader. Harmonica Hallen is Harmonier, as he calls himself. And he plays at a place called the Silver Slipper out of the concourse.
1: Come on!
3: You better get on that phone, Joe.
0: Ah, you dumb. You would have to turn on that radio.

0: Yes, Lucille, where do we go tonight?
1: Tonight, Robert, we're meeting a sweet girl graduate, the valedictorian of her class. A little commencement music, please, maestro.
0: Hello, I understand you just graduated.
2: Yep, that's right.
0: Well, tell me, did you graduate cum laude?
2: How's that again?
0: I said, did you take any honors?
2: No. Are there some missing?
0: Oh, forget it.
2: Forget it? Okay, I will if you will. Put her there, boy.
0: Oh, wait a minute. What degree did you get when you graduated? A.B., Ph.D.?
2: No, no. I got an R.A.
0: R.A.?
2: Yep. I said R. I said R.A. I said R.A.G.G. M.O.P.P. Ragma, Ragma, Ragma.
0: Just a minute. Now, what degrees did you actually get?
2: Oh, them. Let's see now. I got a J.E. and a L.L.O.
0: What do they stand for?
2: What do they stand for? Oh!
0: Well, actually, I'm an expert on Jell-O. Let me give you a test.
2: All right.
0: Now, what are the six delicious flavors?
2: Oh, you're going to start with the hard one.
0: Strawberry, raspberry.
2: Oh, yeah. Cherry berry, orange berry, lemon berry, lime berry.
0: No. Strawberry, raspberry, cherry, orange, lemon, and lime.
2: Right, right. Next question.
0: What makes you think of the real ripe fruit itself?
2: I don't know.
0: Jell-O does.
2: It does?
0: Yes, didn't they teach you that the flavor is locked in and can't get out till your first delicious spoonful?
2: This is the first time I heard of it. Are you sure?
0: Of course. Didn't they tell you to look for the big red letters on the box?
2: No.
0: Hey, where are you going?
2: I'm going back to school. Good night, Bob.

0: It was most kind of you to see me home, Mr. Thurston.
1: Yeah. I'll take that medical kit.
0: Thank you. I will have the lights on in a moment.
2: Do not bother, Miss Hussein.
3: Mr. Thurston!
2: And do not move, either of you. My men are well armed.
1: Who are you?
2: My name happens to be Dagilev. And as for why I'm here, surely I do not have to tell you that, Mr. Angst.

0: Ken, are you all right?
1: Thurston, are you hurt, Thurston?
2: No, I'm all right. What about Pagon?
3: I don't know about this, Mr. Fairfax. But every time I try to help you out of some kind of a mess, I get in trouble. Why do you always have to... Hey. Oh, look at that aeroplane.
1: Yeah. Luckily, Venice agents are no longer a problem in Iran. However, we still have the much greater problem of locating that missing microfilm.
2: I think Reza can give us that, Major.
0: Me, Ken?
2: Yeah. There's only one reason why Gilbert, a perfectly well man, hired you as a nurse to carry the film for him.
0: To carry the film?
2: Reza, did Gilbert order any special medicines?
0: Yes, penicillin.
2: Well, what would a man suffering from heart disease want with penicillin?
0: Oh, I don't know. I wondered about it, but...
2: You've still got the kit, Reza. Take a look at those ampules.
0: Of course, Ken. Here is one.
2: Thanks.
1: Thurston, the film. The information about Russia's plans.
2: Mm-hmm.
4: Well, that's that. It's all over, Mr. X.
2: No, Pagan.
4: Huh? You mean we can't relax and take things easy?
2: Not as long as plans like these are still around. Plans for war. We've got to be ready. For anything. But with one everlasting satisfaction about all the sacrifice. Peace on earth is well worth fighting for.
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2: Thanks for being with us. And before I say anything else, I think you ought to know that in tonight's cast were Gladys Holland, Will Wright, Eric Snowden, Ken Christie, Stan Waxman, and Ted Von Eltz. Next week, Mr. X digs into one of the most vicious, most insidious rackets the world has ever known. Dope smuggling. And speaking of, I beg your pardon, but Leon Belasco will be along as Pagon Zellschmidt. So join us, won't you, when next I return as the man called X. Good night.
5: 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The Man Called X, starring Herbert Marshall, is a J. Richard Kennedy production with music composed and conducted by Felix Mills. Tonight's story was written by Sidney Marshall. 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

0: This is an unbelievably great song.
1: Great. I agree.
0: I had this album.
1: It's a good one.
0: Want to hear something crazy, Lisa?
1: Yeah.
0: Remember I was blaming my mom for losing all my albums?
1: Yeah.
0: I found them.
1: You didn't just recently?
0: Yeah.
1: Where?
0: I found them in my warehouse.
1: You have them?
0: I have them all. I have almost all my albums from
1: that
0: when I was
1: remarkable.
0: A kid.
1: Remarkable.
0: Yeah. I'll show them to you and next time you visit the warehouse. I have Fleetwood Mac. I have this song, this
1: that
0: album.
1: That is amazing.
0: Yeah, I've got
1: I'm
0: them
1: so
0: in my
1: jealous.
0: Warehouse. Yeah.
1: I don't know.

0: Thank you, George Murphy, Florence Bates, Harry Davenport, and Barbara Britton, for a memorable performance.
1: It was a pleasure to be here, Mr. Bradley. We know how much this radio program contributes to the Motion Picture Relief Fund and its country house, and we all feel it's a great privilege to share in that work. And now, before we tell you about next week's show, here's a word from one of America's best-known beauty authorities, Lady Esther.
2: Thank you, Miss Britton. 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
0: Next week, Lady Esther Screen Guild players will present The House on 92nd Street. It will star Lloyd Nolan and William Lundigan. Be sure to listen. Lightning was presented through the courtesy of John Golden and the Frank Bacon Estate. Harry Davenport can soon be seen in the 20th Century Fox production, Claudia and David. George Murphy appeared through the courtesy of Metro-Goldwyn-Mayer, producers of Two Sisters from Boston. Barbara Britton is currently being seen in the Paramount Technicolor production, The Virginian. Florence Bates is currently working in the Samuel Golden production, The Secret Life of Walter Mitty. Music on tonight's program was arranged and conducted by Wilbur Hatch. This is Truman Bradley speaking for Lady Esther. Thank you and good night. This is CBS, the Columbia Broadcasting System.
3: And that's the Lady Esther Screen Guild Theater from June 3rd, 1946 with Lightning, sponsored by Lady Esther Cosmetics. Yeah, maybe I'll send you some of those for Christmas.
4: You could use some yourself over there.
3: Yeah, and that stars Harry Davenport and hosted by George Murphy with Truman Bradley. That's the second show we played this week that Truman Bradley was the announcer on. He did a lot of announcing. All right, hope you enjoyed that CBS broadcast time for this month in music history.
4: This is our final song from 1973, and this is a 10 out of 10.
3: Leaving on a midnight train to Georgia.
5: Said he's going back. To a simpler place and time.
4: This song speaks to me. I hope it speaks to everybody out there as well. This is Midnight Train to Georgia by Gladys Knight and the Pips, and it reached number one in 1973 and won the Grammy Award for Best R&B Vocal Performance. I think it's a winner.
3: She's the Pips.
4: They, actually, but okay.
3: Great song.
4: It's great, yeah.
3: Your score went up about 4 points.
4: I think it was so high there was nowhere to go up anywhere. I mean, where's to go?
3: I think a drum roll, please, for Lisa's point. 862.
4: Are you out of your mind?
3: 862. You were at 811 last week.
4: You're just mean.
3: 862.
4: You're just mean-spirited. Mean-spirited.
3: That's not nice.
4: No. That's not
3: what?
4: Nice.
3: How can you call
4: because
3: me?
4: It was a great show
3: now
4: with
3: you just
4: great
3: dropped
4: music.
3: 4 points.
4: Okay.
3: All right, more of Hollywood 360 after this. Check it back.
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12: Hello, I'm David Jeremiah. As America celebrates 250 years, we would do well to remember that the strength of a nation is found not only in what it builds, but in what it remembers. And the greatest thing America must never forget is God. We have been blessed in remarkable ways, and those blessings should lead us not to pride, but to gratitude. Not to self-confidence, but to humble dependence upon the Lord. This is a time to renew our commitment to truth, faith, and character, and to pray that God in His mercy and grace would continue to guide and bless the United States of America.
13: 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Florida's stronger conservative voice. The answer. WORL. Orlando. Orlando. Orlando. Orlando.
14: News this hour from Town Hall. I'm Ron Taylor. President Trump concluding his speech from the National Mall in Washington late last night, celebrating America's 250th anniversary of independence in front of thousands of spectators, followed by a spectacular fireworks display. President Trump says America has a track record of excellence.
15: No people have done more good, shown more courage, made more progress, righted more injustice, or achieved more greatness than you, the American people.
14: He says the USA will remain a special, a beacon to the world.
15: 250 years, the United States of America has been the hope, the promise, the light, and the glory among all of the nations of the world. All over the world, they try and be like us. Nobody can be like us. And with God's help, we will always be this or even better.
14: At a time capsule burying ceremony in Philadelphia yesterday, Mayor Sherrill Parker said it only feels right that our nation's official time capsule would be entrusted to Philadelphia.
16: For nearly 250 years, Philadelphia has stood at the center of our nation's history. It was here that bold ideas about democracy were born.
14: The rush is on across Venezuela's north coast to identify loved ones before it's too late now. With at least 3,000 killed in the deadly earthquakes last week, the country is overwhelmed with bodies that officials are struggling to collect and preserve. Many fear mass graves are coming as they search for the bodies of loved ones who died in the earthquakes that struck the South American country June 24th. Thousands remain missing. News and analysis at townhall.com.
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7: 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Eldorados, let Larry know what's on your mind.
8: 888-971-SAGE, 888-971-7243. I am Larry Elder. We are Salem News Channel. Hear about the protests that are going on in South Africa. Protests over illegal immigration. We'll talk about that next hour. Also, a Illinois state lawmaker says Trump is, quote, bringing back the Dred Scott error, close quote. Should I crawl under the bed? And CNN's that guy says the odds of the Democrats taking control of the Senate are getting weaker, not stronger. All of this and more, 888-971-SAGE. Barbara is in Los Angeles. Barbara, you're on the Larry Elder Show. Thank you for calling.
9: Hi, Larry. Thanks for taking my call.
8: My pleasure.
9: I've met you before. I love your show. So I'm a German immigrant, and in 1985, we were in Berlin, in West Berlin, and for one day, we had to go to East Berlin. And I can tell you, one day of that communism was enough for me. The people over there, they were so... And you couldn't even do anything. You had the feeling they're snitching on you every single time. Every time you look, they were so mistrusting. And why anybody would want to vote for communism is beyond me. And the city, East Berlin, it looked like it was right after the war. There were piles of rubble on different street corners and buildings not rebuilt. It was horrible. And then when the wall came down, everybody... from West Germany went, the contractors went over and rebuilt their city and their country. I think everybody who votes for communism and socialism, they need to move to a socialist country first and never ever come back because it's horrible. So those are my two cents.
8: Barbara, thank you very much for that. I appreciate it. Here's John Fetterman's two cents, number 22.

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1: 888-971-SAGE, 888-971-7243. I am Larry Elder. We are Salem News Channel. DHS Secretary Mullen called birthright citizenship a national security risk. Dow Jones hit a record high even as job number for June came in weaker than expected. And the CNN stat guy says the odds of Democrats regaining control of the Senate have declined. All of this and more, 888-971-SAGE. Regarding birthright citizenship, this is Lydia Moynihan, who's with the New York Post, squaring off with CNN's Abby Phillips. Number 19.
2: You're saying that all of the 1.5 million people of Chinese heritage,
3: children can vote here. Do you really want people
2: are coming for the sole purpose of utilizing our social services?
3: Whose parents are CCP citizens who grow up in China to come here and vote?
2: There are plenty of people who have parents of foreign citizenship who are American citizens and do, in fact, have the right to vote. They might be from China, they might be from Russia, they might be from England, they might be from anywhere
3: in
2: the world.
3: I don't think that we should...
2: That is not illegal.
3: I think it makes sense to
2: have parents from another country.
3: I don't understand why it would be controversial to crack down on birthright
2: tourism. It's not, it's actually, that's my point. It's not controversial.
3: Great, so then what are we arguing about? Can we agree that's something we should crack down on then?
1: And the same host, Abby Phillip, just tried to paint Republicans as anti-immigrant. Republicans, in fact, are anti-illegal immigration. Number 15.
2: And that's something that's really pushing back, it seems, on the heavily anti-immigrant rhetoric coming out of the White House and the Republican Party. They were pretty clear. This country was founded by immigrants and is a place that is designed to give citizenship to people who come here, are born here, but come here and become citizens through other means.
4: Can I just push back on that slightly? Obviously, I'm a supporter of this administration. I'm a daughter of two immigrants. I'm a supporter of immigration when it's done the legal, correct way. And I think immigrants have done an incredible a bit of good, let's just say, for our country, including my own family. So I don't think there's an anti-immigrant sentiment. I think it's an anti-illegal immigrant sentiment. I would say a good chunk of why Donald Trump got elected is because we have a problem with illegal immigration. I'd say most Americans actually agree on that. They disagree on the level to which it's bothering them and what they want to change. But I know a lot of people that thought that birthright citizenship was a major problem and who voted for President Trump assuming he might be able to make some kind of a difference.
1: And Secretary Mullen calls birthright citizenship a national security risk. Number 39.
5: I think the president was spot on this, and the court is absolutely dead wrong on this situation. If you look at the reason for the 14th Amendment, again, this is way outside what has happened, especially with China and the China's their tourist visas that they get to come into the United States or into our territories just simply to give birth. They'll come in and...
1: And he called it a national security risk. 888-971-SAGE. Do not leave town.
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11: News this hour from Town Hall. I'm Ron Taylor.
6: President Trump mixed partisan politics with patriotic appeals as he commemorated the 250th anniversary of American independence last night, a moment he declared one of the most joyous and glorious milestones of all time. President Trump said our nation's founders crafted radical concepts of freedom that still endure today.
10: In Philadelphia, our founding fathers summoned the courage of giants and the wisdom of centuries to boldly proclaim these timeless truths. They declared that all men are created equal, that they are endowed with sacred, unalienable rights by the hand of our Creator.
6: Earlier in Washington yesterday, storms prompted a roughly two-hour evacuation of the National Mall. Wildfire threats in the West, as correspondent Ed Donahue has the latest.
11: Red flag wildfire warnings are in effect in several states in the West. The Cottonwood Fire in Utah is the biggest. A state of emergency has been declared. Fireworks are being restricted. The National Weather Service issued a rare, particularly dangerous situation warning. UCLA geography professor Park Williams says the West got a good amount of rain to start the year, but
12: the tap just totally turned off. So low precipitation totals and really high temperatures have left our forests really abnormally parched.
11: Red flag warnings stretch from Idaho to southern Arizona and New Mexico. I'm Ed Donahue.
6: Authorities in California say former House Speaker Nancy Pelosi's husband has been involved in a hit and run and could face misdemeanor charges. They say Paul Pelosi hit a parked car and briefly stopped before driving away. A witness called 911. Deputies found him nearby with damage to his car. News and analysis at townhall.com.
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24: Larry Elder here, the sage from South Central, the prince of Pico Union, the czar of common sense, the great Elderski, Don Lorenzo. Welcome to the program.

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0: 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Eldorado's Let Larry Know What's On Your Mind.
1: And one of the reasons why I'm proudest of what the President of the United States has done over these last 18 months is because when he has asked you to go to war, he has given you a defined mission. He's asked you to go and accomplish it. And most importantly, he's given you the tools to kick the hell out of the enemy and to come home safely. That is what you should expect of me, of our great Secretary of War, of the President of the United States. You put on the uniform. You offer to sacrifice, ultimately, for the benefit of this nation. But what you should demand in return is that when we ask you to go and do something, we tell you exactly what we want you to accomplish. That is what this administration has promised, and that is what this administration has delivered on.
2: 888-971-SAGE, 888-971-7243. I am Larry Elder. We are Salem News Channel. J.D. Vance speaking to naval aviators. Pennsylvania, swing state, Democrats hold a one-seat majority in their House. Republicans hold a four-seat majority in the Senate. This gentleman is in the House, Republican. His name is Timothy O'Neill. And the Democrat-controlled House threw him out of the chamber over his choice of patriotic attire to celebrate the nation's founding 250 years ago. He had a red, white, and blue outfit, and he literally was kicked out of the chamber. I kid you not. Number 50.
3: Yesterday, I walked on the House floor, as I do any other day. I come onto the floor. I make my rounds. I say hi to folks. I go shake everybody's hand. I walked over to our whip, you know, Representative O'Neill, and we were talking, turned around with a House photographer, got a picture. Just talking, small talk, and the next thing I know, Whip O'Neill's gone, and he comes back a few minutes later, and he says, "Hey, you're not going to like this." And I'm like, "Whoa, you know, what's up?" And he said, "Speaker McClinton doesn't like your attire. She thinks you have a costume on." And I said, "What?" I mean, I was taken back. I'm like, "What? You got to be kidding me." He said, "Yeah, she wants you to leave the floor." So as I'm there, I'm like, "Listen, I'm not leaving. I'm not going." And then I'm like, "You know what?

0: I'm done. Like, I'm not leaving. After we talked, one of the house security guards come over. You know, the house security's here. He comes over and he goes, "Hey, sir, you know, Speaker McClinton's asking that you either take your jacket off or you leave the House floor." And I'm like, unreal. This is just unbelievable. So instead of taking my jacket off, I walked off the House floor. 2 hours prior, before this happened, the House Democrats, I got this here. This comes from Joanna McClinton's Facebook page, and I'm going to read to you what it says here. "Pride is more than a month of, it's about people. Today and every day, we continue working towards a Pennsylvania where everyone can live authentically, love freely, and feel safe being exactly who they are." And listen, you want to talk about the hypocrites here. You're only able to love freely because the brave men and women died for this flag. Just, they died for our country here. Like, this is complete hypocrisy. You're allowed to wear tennis shoes on the floor. You're allowed to wear top hats. You can wear camo jackets. Everything across the board, but don't show up with a patriotic outfit on because you're going to be asked to leave. They were the, I had some of the Democrat members come up to me yesterday who completely disagree with Speaker McClinton. They were asked to dress in pride colors because they were going to do a House photo on the floor. That's okay. We can take our photos for pride, but we can't show up as a patriot and take a photo on, or even, you can't even get on a House floor, apparently. The Declaration of Independence was signed here in Philadelphia, right? We're 4 days from 250, you know, our America's 250th, 4 days from the 4th of July. I was born in the bicentennial, baby, so I'll be 50 this year. And listen, most of my legislation are Made in America amendments. I'm the chairman of the America First Caucus here in Pennsylvania. I introduce bills that we give $250 checks out to every family household in Pennsylvania so that we can celebrate America. This is what I stand for. This is what I believe in. I'm just representing my folks back home of who I am. I mean, this is a big celebration coming up. I want to be patriotic. I why not? What is so wrong with what I have on?
1: He gets kicked off the floor. His name, by the way, is Eric DeVanzo. Republican, represents part of Westmoreland County between Pittsburgh and Greensburg. And the speaker who kicked him out, Joanna McClinton, a Democrat representing Southwest Philadelphia. He came to the session wearing a red, white, and blue suit and tie. And he's told he must leave because the suit is inappropriate. This is the open-minded, tolerant people. A substantial percentage of them are ashamed of America, not proud of America. I mentioned the obsession with race. Jennifer Welch is a hard left YouTuber, podcaster. Listen to this, number 9.
2: They don't want people to be able to fail forward the same way they do, because somewhere deep inside them, they know they're not the smartest people in the room. They know they don't have the best ideas in the room. How do we know this? Because they're borrowing ideas from Nazi Germany, a failed experiment that led to a Holocaust of millions of people. But they're trying it again because they're so inferior and they're so terrified that Zoran Mamdani or that Barack Obama isn't white, but they're smarter, they're better looking, they're more liked, and I could go on and on and on down the list. Black excellence or brown excellence exposes white mediocrity, mm-hmm. and they can't stomach it.
1: By the way, the speaker is white. I say again, whoever's called compound interest the strongest force in the universe never encountered white guilt. Donald Trump says Illinois State Rep. LaShawn Ford is bringing back the Dred Scott era. I'm not talking about Jim Crow. I'm talking about Dred Scott. We're not talking about Jim Crow. I mean, we're talking about Dred Scott. I mean, we ain't talking about Jim Crow. We're talking about Dred Scott.
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8: To the members of the Air Wing that just came home in May, what did the President of the United States ask you to do? Something very discreet and very specific. Number one, he asked you to ensure that we destroyed Iran's conventional military. And as we sit here today, their navy is at the bottom of the ocean, and they have no ability to project power like they did even 12 months ago. What else did he ask you to do? He asked you to destroy their nuclear program. And now, and trust me, I know because I look at the intelligence estimates, if you look at what our own intelligence says about their nuclear program, they are further away from developing a nuclear bomb than they have ever been since basically the last 20 or 30 years. And that is because of you and because of your hard work.
1: 888-971-SAGE, 888-971-7243. I am Larry Elder. We are Salem News Channel. You hear about this? Washington Post headline, anti-immigration protests march in South Africa as some immigrants leave the country. Thousands of demonstrators have gathered in South Africa to protest illegal immigration. Some of the protests have turned violent. Protesters are accusing illegal aliens of taking away jobs and putting downward pressure on their wages. Some of the protesters reportedly have attacked Asians and Pakistanis who are there legally, but they're often more prosperous and are hiring, in the view of these protesters, hiring illegal aliens and depriving them of jobs and of wages. Some of these protests have turned violent. And a larger number, apparently, of people from Malawi and Nigeria and other neighboring countries like Zimbabwe have returned to their countries fearing there might be violence. Kamala Harris has reached out to Zohran Mamdani and AOC And you know what this means? It means she is thinking clearly about running for president and realizes where the juice is. Another candidate, likely, is Gavin Newsom, about whom acting AG Todd Blanche said this, number 37.
9: So Governor Gavin Newsom said that he was under an investigation by the DOJ. He called this political targeting. What can you share, at least respond to what his comments were on that matter?
10: I mean, the only thing I'll say about his what he chose to do and what he chose to say is I'm not sure his words are in any way grounded in fact. He'd have to address that. But to the extent there's investigations that are ongoing, I will not talk about them, and neither will anybody behind me or in this department. He can choose to say whatever he thinks helps him. It doesn't make it true. All right. Thank you, guys.
1: He's busy right now anyway, getting a billionaire's tax before the voters. 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Happy 4th of July, everybody. Happy 2050, America. God bless.
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21: News this hour from Town Hall. I'm Ron Taylor. President Trump mixed partisan politics with patriotic appeals as he commemorated the 250th anniversary of American independence last night at the National Mall, a moment he declared one of the most joyous and glorious milestones of all time. President Trump says the American flag represents a great nation.
22: This is a flag that's the banner of the most extraordinary, most exceptional, most incredible nation ever to exist on the face of the earth, and we're doing better now than we've ever done before.
21: The president says America has a track record of excellence.
22: No people have done more good, shown more courage, made more progress, righted more injustice, or achieved more greatness than you, the American people.
21: A spectacular fireworks display concluded the event that was a days-long celebration of America's 250th anniversary of independence. Public policy expert and former Trump economic advisor Steve Moore tells the Salem Radio Network, it's a great time to be an American, thanks to the Trump economy.
23: Free enterprise and free markets work, and communism and socialism are a failure. And of course, he was 100% correct. That's what led to the collapse of the Soviet Union. It's, guess what? Socialism doesn't work. It's why the boat people left Cuba and risked their lives to come to the United States.
21: Steve Moore spoke to the Salem Radio Network. The small community of Kerrville, Texas, is remembering the victims of last year's devastating flooding. Friday night, Louise Hayes Park was filled with music, prayers, and the gospel, where over 100 people came to remember the catastrophe and the lives lost in it. Saturday marked 1 year since the floods tore through the Texas Hill Country, claiming 137 lives and destroying homes and property. The flash floods remain the second deadliest in state history. News and analysis at townhall.com.
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11: Hello, Florida. This is Joe Mullins of the Live Workshop Play Show, and welcome to the greatest weekend that our country could see, our 250th celebration anniversary of our great military. This is 4th of July weekend. This couldn't be a more prouder time in our country. We have survived 250 years, and we're looking forward to 250 more and many more years after that. But today I've got a very special guest with me. I've got Senator Rick Scott on the phone. Senator Scott, welcome to the show.
16: Joe, it's always great to be with you. And gosh, you know, just think about what this country means to each one of us. I can tell you what it means to me. And I'm a kid that grew up in public housing, not knowing my dad. And only because I was born in the United States of America to give me the opportunity to do whatever I wanted to do and be whatever I wanted to be.
11: You know, Senator Scott, it's such a special time, and we just led through Father's Day. And I love your story. I people don't realize the man, Senator Scott. And I think what makes me so fond of you, you've gone through a similar tragedy or a similar life. You had a very strong mother that raised you. We lost our father and our family very early on. I was 2 years old to a plane crash, a very prominent doctor. And, you know, the people don't realize, they sit there and see what all you had and everything that was going on, but they don't realize the void of a father. And Father's Day just passed, and I saw these amazing pictures that you put on. I love the videos you're doing now. People can follow your page, Senator Rick Scott, and they can see the man, the work you're doing, your personal life. It's so beautiful to see that. But you posted some really neat things. How does it feel to play that role, that a role that you had a void in your life for so many Father's Days?
16: Well, you know, I don't know my natural father, but I have an adopted father who was a World War II veteran, really a hero. He's one of 3,000 Americans that fought in all four combat jumps with the 82nd Born, and then fought in the Battle of the Bulge. And so, you know, he wasn't around a lot. He was a bus driver, then a truck driver, but he was a wonderful person. But I, as you said, I had a wonderful mom. She was tough as nails. I thought, God, Mom, there's nobody like you. No one else has a mom like you. She said, you're going to make straight A's. You're going to be an Eagle Scout. You're going to go to church all the time and go make some money because we don't have any. So it all worked out. So I love my mom.
11: You did an amazing job. You know, your career has been amazing. And then you didn't stop there. You ran for governor and did some amazing things in Florida. You brought one of our strongest economies that we've ever seen. Let's talk a little bit about Florida and the 250th anniversary. What does this mean for Florida to see 250 years of our current government? And what are you doing today? I think we've got the Save America Act. We've got Making Washington Work Again, your focus on it. Let's talk a little bit about those things and how they impact Florida.
16: Well, first off, number one, we live in the best state. Not only do we have wonderful people, which we do, we have beautiful beaches, we have great weather, but we also have a state government that is focused on keeping the cost of living down, making sure people can get a job. We have great school choice. We have great sheriffs and police departments all across our state. Now we got work. You know, you have to, you know, this is not, you can't just rest on your laurels. So, you know, unfortunately right now, we're losing jobs and the cost of living has gone up, but we've got election coming up, in November. And I think we're going to elect wonderful people. They're going to focus on how do we get more jobs? How do we get the cost of living, down? So, and how are we going to continue to support law enforcement at the federal level? You know, you ought to be pretty frustrated. I am. We're running $2 trillion a year deficits. Inflation, everybody wants to blame Trump for inflation. No, inflation is caused by Congress spending $2 trillion a year more than we take in and having $39 trillion worth of debt. We know we need to secure elections. Trump is all on board. He's fighting hard, to get election security. And unfortunately, you know, we don't have enough support in the Senate yet, but we're going to get there. Trump's not going to give in. I'm not going to give in. We're going to get election security done through the Save America Act.
11: Well, let's talk about the Save America Act and the midterm coming up. You mentioned we don't have enough support and we don't. I want the public to really understand. We have the majority of the Senate and Congress right now.
16: And all it takes is the majority of. So here's the way the Senate works. Everybody acts like, oh, it takes 60 votes to pass things. No, it doesn't. It takes 60 votes to stop talking and voting. It takes 50 votes or 51 votes to pass a bill. So the Civil Rights Act, when it got started, you know, they didn't even close to have 50 votes, but they start talking about it. And then eventually people came around. You could filibuster, which means you can keep talking as long as you want. But eventually people came together and they got a bill passed. We should be doing the same thing with the Save America Act. We should either do one of two things. Either we're going to make people use the filibuster process and talk until they're tired, and then we'll take a vote and we'll say we're done talking, we're going to vote. And that would only take a 50-vote threshold, which we have the 50 votes to pass the Save America Act. Or if we're not going to make people talk, let's get rid of the filibuster. That's the whole idea of the filibuster, was to say in the Senate we talk, but at some point we vote. And so we've got to do one or the other. So that's what I'm fighting to do, either get rid of the filibuster or make people talk, and then let's vote. Clarence Thomas only got, I think, 52 votes approval. They had the filibuster process, but at some point they said, we're tired of talking, we're going to vote.
11: So that's what they're talking about. And to explain to our listeners with the filibuster, that's what Trump is so adamant about. It's not the majority of votes stopping the Save America Act. It's the filibuster. We can't get it to the floor to vote on.
16: Because we won't enforce the filibuster rules. The filibuster is, if you want to stop a bill, you have to talk. We'll talk. Okay. And then so go explain why you're against it. And at some point we should vote. But the filibuster was never supposed to be used to block a bill. It was supposed to be used to stop debate. It's being used by the Democrats to stop bills. So anything Trump wants, the Democrats are using it, and we're not enforcing them to talk. We as Republicans say, look, we're in the majority. You have to talk if you want to block a bill.
11: You know, with what we saw in California, what are your thoughts on what we saw in California with that mayor race? That felt awful, like 2020 again.
16: Oh, it's, you know, sometimes you think in California, they must have a law that they can keep counting ballots until they win. Because if you look at the Spencer Pratt's case, that guy busted his butt. His house was burnt down because of Karen Bass and the state's failure. He goes, decides he's going to fight back. He runs for mayor. He gets into the runoff. And then they keep finding more votes, more ballots keep coming in, and then just keep coming in. Eventually, he's not even in the runoff. So we know there's video of people on Skid Row saying they were paid to vote for Karen Bass. We know they just mail out ballots in, ballot harvesting parties. So we know this stuff's going on. This has got to stop, because maybe we don't do that this. You know, we don't do that in Florida. By the way, there was ballot harvesting when I got elected in 10 and I got rid of it. But it's diluting your vote, because eventually Republicans can't win in California because of all the fraud. And so that's two votes we'll never get. That's not fair to Florida voters.
11: You know, we've seen that election, and it's pretty scary. And we do have a powerful midterm coming up, a very important one. If we're having trouble right now getting things passed, how crucial is this election if we lose any seats in our Senate or our Congress?
16: We've got to keep a majority. Now, number one, it's hard enough to get things passed. Number two, if we don't have a majority in the House, then they're just going to every week impeach Trump. I mean, it's just there's Trump derangement syndrome up there. And just to show you how important this bill is, I went to the Republican convention this weekend, and I think every person that walked up to me, they said something about the Save America Act. And in my speech, the biggest applause was when I talked about getting the Save America Act passed. So the people want this. Republicans want it. Democrats want it. Independents want it. And when you look at what happened in the LA mayor's race, you can see the fraud, just complete fraud. The only people that don't want it are elected Democrats. Everybody else wants it because they know we got to stop the fraud. So, but we got to keep a majority, like in the Senate. We approve judges, U.S. attorneys, all the appointment process. So Trump will get his last 2 years. If we don't have majority in the House, he'll get impeached. If we don't have majority in the Senate, he'll get no judges approved. He'll get no U.S. attorneys. None of this. U.S. marshals, nothing. No appointments will ever get approved.
11: So this is a crucial time. And you had mentioned about the Florida event. That was the I think it was the Roundup. Was it the Roundup or what was that? The Florida?
16: I don't know. What's that? Yeah.
11: It was down in Miami, but there was a lot of commotion around it with the governor's race not debating and not going back and forth. But I think one of the biggest things I think that you've said and you've said over and over the last few times you've been on. And by the way, we've had a little gap in you being on. I know our listeners love you, your updates, and we need to have that more often. But, you've said we got to quit fighting amongst ourselves. We've got to focus on saving this nation. We're one vote away from being in a disaster again.
16: Yeah. Well, first off, we got to get people out to vote. Yeah. I want to, everybody that focused on voter, getting people to register as Republicans. When I ran in 2010, there were 568,000 more Democrats registered. Now there's 1.5 million more Republicans. So one person didn't do that. Everybody did that. Everybody busted their butt. We also have to say to ourselves, we're not going to be the Democrat Party. The Democrat Party are now anti-Semitic. They're socialists or communists. They hate Jews. They hate capitalists. One of them that everybody wants his endorsement, Hassan Piker, wants me and every capitalist in the country murdered. So we can't be that party. Well, we do have a governor's race, and one of the candidates is anti-Semitic. He should not ever have a platform in the Republican Party. I've been fighting to make sure Kanye West couldn't have concerts in Tampa because he loves Hitler. He sells clothes with swastikas. He hates Jews. It's a public event. Tampa should never have allowed Kanye West to do a concert there in a public venue with public tax dollars, including Jewish taxpayers paying for that. But we've got to be the party of hope and opportunity and equal opportunity for everybody.
11: Well, and that's a good thing to bring up. We just a few years ago, and this is kind of tying into our 4th of July, were attacking statues in America. The far left was attacking our founders, our leaders, yeah, saying all kind of racist things. And yet now that side is promoting and defending Kanye West just because you take a stand against it. You take a stand against it. Now, all of a sudden, it's OK. But they're protecting that side, and you can't get any more racism than Hitler coming in and doing what he did.
16: No party should support anti-Semitism. Clearly, that's where the Democrat Party is today. But we can't allow that in the Republican Party. So I think the state party did the right thing by not allowing that individual to speak, not having a debate where he could be on the stage. But just think about this. So all this socialism, you look at what Mondami is doing. He and AOC run the Democrat Party. Remember this. You can vote your way into communism, right? But you have to shoot your way out of it. So these people that are supporting communists and anti-Semitic and government run everything. I mean, just first off, look at Venezuela. They had this horrible earthquake when thousands of people are not going to die. I saw an article that houses, they were built without following any rules. They had styrofoam walls, with a little bit of cement. I mean, and they have the government of Venezuela, the socialist government, have no ability to help their citizens. The only people that are rescuing people are American and international rescue teams. And then I saw a video that the leader of one of the leaders in Venezuela doesn't want Americans to go help rescue their own people, because it'll show you how incompetent the Venezuelan government is.
11: Now, Senator Scott, you just recently had a luncheon with the president, a president luncheon. Let's talk a little bit about that. Do you have some updates to bring from that?
16: Oh, sure. That was fun. So I run the conservative lunch in the Senate, and we do that on Wednesdays. I invite all the Republican senators, and I bring in speakers. I bring in people like Jamie Dimon, Elon Musk, and cabinet members. And so I invited President Trump to come to talk about whatever he wanted to talk about. But the big issues right now are Save America Act, Iran, and then how are we going to continue to fund government after October 1, where the Democrats want to shut it down. So he came in and I introduced him. I talked about the hell he's gone through. I mean, they've tried to murder him. They tried to imprison him. They indicted him 87 times. They've tried to ruin his family, take all of his money, everything. I mean, this guy's he's got 9 lives, all the bad things they tried to do to him. And then I went through all of his accomplishments and talked about how we need to get the Save America Act passed, how we need to fund government. He came in. He was really frustrated because the day before, they allowed a vote on the floor. And remember, we're in charge, but there was a vote allowed on the floor. The Democrats have a right to this vote, but not the day before the president's going to come. And it was a vote on restricting the president's ability to use troops to provide our freedom in, against Iran. And four Republicans voted with the Democrats, and one missed the vote. And he was just furious. He's furious with Bill Cassidy. Why did you vote when I'm in the middle of negotiations to, to withdraw troops? And so he was, for the people that voted, he was frustrated. And nobody could explain why they did it. So the positive that came out of the meeting is that night we had another vote. And, we had enough Republicans, not all Republicans, unfortunately, but the president's busting his butt to make sure there's no nuclear weapons held by Iran so they don't kill us. And then we have Republicans and even Democrats. Why you want to be killed by a nuclear weapon? Give me a break.
11: You know, that reminds me of when we had Obama in the office and when we had Biden. They would always say, we're going to send our troops, but we're telling our troops not to use force. They're going over there to police the situation. Once you give the plan away, you lose the intimidation factor. And that's something that I can see with the president being upset. Once you turn around and say, hey, we're going to withdraw our troops, why would Iran negotiate at that point? Well, they know that we're...
16: Joe, what he said was when Witkoff was meeting with the day before, when he was meeting with the Iranians, when the vote happened, they stopped and said, well, wait a minute. Do you guys have to withdraw your troops because of what the Senate did anyway? And so it was a foolish vote by my colleagues. It was a wrong vote. And fortunately, it was corrected that night. But the president was rightfully furious with the people that are voting actually against American security.
11: Well, and, we're sitting here with our 250 years. We didn't get here and we're celebrating our freedom. We didn't get here by telling England all that we were going to do to defend this land and to break away from their rule. And here we are now doing that. And I think just recently Iran signed the deal. If I'm correct, they signed the deal and then they attacked a boat a few days later. These guys don't have morals and values. Their words very poor. We have to show them force or they're not going to care about us.
16: I met with the president on Thursday also. I went to the White House and meet with him. I mean, look, the guy's got guts. He's not going to allow them to the Iranians to have nuclear weapons, to have weapons to continue to kill Americans. They give money to proxies to kill Americans, Hamas, Houthis, Hezbollah. So he's going to do the right thing. He's busting his butt to get the cost of living down. The cost of living high increases are caused by government spending. Like in this state, things have gotten way too high. And it's, we're going to have to put a lot more effort into reducing the cost of property insurance and property taxes and car insurance and housing. And a lot of that, some of that is Congress is doing the wrong thing. And some of it, state and local governments are doing the wrong thing.
11: Now, we're talking about making Washington work for Florida, and let's zone in on that. What are some of the things that you are working on and that you've been successful with and that you need more support from our state to push with other senators and congressmen throughout the country? What are some of the things that you can attribute that are making Washington work for Florida?
16: Well, here's what's frustrating. Here's a good, some of the good and some of the bad. So the bad is we haven't been able to figure out how to balance the budget. I balanced the budget every year when I was governor, paid off a third of the state debt. And as a result, we added 1.7 million jobs. We became the place where everybody wanted to move. So that was good. So what Congress has failed at is balancing the budget. We have continued to support our 21 military bases and three unified commands. I'm on the Armed Services Committee, and so this is a state where people want to serve in the military, and it's the best military state in the country. So that we've had a lot of success there. We've had a lot of success with the federal support of things like FEMA and Department of Transportation and things like that. So that's worked well. We know we have a lot of work to do with immigration. Biden ruined it. He ruined the whole system. Programs that were supposed to be humanitarian programs, we said we basically allowed all the criminals to come to our country. So Trump's doing the right thing. We've got to get the criminals out of our country, but we've got a lot of work to do. We got to We got to fix our immigration system so nobody comes across our border and stays here unvetted. And if you're not here, if you're not here legally, you shouldn't be in this country. But we've got the opportunity to make it to a place where people can come through a vetted program to increase the opportunities for Americans, not hurt our opportunities. So, you know, we've made, especially with Trump, not with Biden, but we've made a lot of headway on regulatory environments to make it better. Biden made it way worse. There's a study that says that every Florida family, every family across the country, your federal regulations is costing your family about $15,000 a year. That's a lot of darn money. So we've made some progress, but we have a lot to do. I was already able to reduce 20% of the regulatory environment in Florida when I was governor. At every level of government, state, federal, and local, you have to reduce the burden of government every day.
11: Senator Scott, let's kind of wind up. I want to wind up and talk a little bit. It's 4th of July weekend, very exciting time. Our U.S. World Cup soccer team. I'm wearing it. We're sporting the shirt. Let's end this on a high note and let's talk about some of the great things going on in our country right now. What an amazing event. It's bringing people from all over in the world. You were in Miami. I was in Miami at the same time. Our streets look like they were rioting, but yet they were all people from all over the world just celebrating that their team was playing. And then America, one of the first ones to clinch. They're moving on in their direction. And I do want to say this. They lost the other night. But I talked to one of the players and he said, Joe, we put none of our first string guys out there. Yeah. We were all resting. This loss is nothing to us. Mm-hmm. So I want people to understand this isn't a fluke. We're playing strong. What are your thoughts with this U.S. World Cup coming? I mean, the U.S. team and the World Cup coming to America.
16: Well, first off, I'm proud to be an American. I know my grandkids are proud to be Americans. Some of them have gotten to go to the Couple of the World Cup games. The other grandfather's French, so they support America except when France is playing. They like both teams. But God, it's just so exciting to see these American players so dedicated and winning and doing so well. This is a great time for our country. We always have issues in our country, but this is the only place in the world where everybody has every opportunity to live their individual dream, and we all have different dreams. And my job as a U.S. senator is to say, I'm going to do everything I can to make sure you have your opportunity to live your dream. So the 4th is a great time to celebrate what our founding fathers did, which is remarkable. They put their lives on the line. I mean, it's actually, look at what Trump has had to do to get where he is. He's had to put his life on the line and put everything up to try to do this for all the rest of us. So it's a great time to be alive, and it's a great time to be in America. I love being an American.
11: So many people that came in that were running around Miami, running around Atlanta, have all said they never felt more safe. The security, they just said, look, we're not worried about the event. I asked them what some of the biggest things they were and said, number one, we're glad that it's safe over here. Some countries we get really nervous in. Number two, we love American fast food. And they were drinking Cokes and eating McDonald's. And I just all kind of different stuff. Chick-fil-A was one of their favorite ones. But it's so exciting seeing that, knowing that just a few years ago, when you became a senator, when I was a county commissioner, our country was talking about canceling the 4th of July. It was crazy. And now here we are hosting the world and showing them we are true. So I've never seen more pride in coming to America and being American. People said that the world is embarrassed of us. I didn't see that. I saw a lot of proud people being here.
16: There's a lot of people. There's a lot of proud. We all should be very proud Americans. We have to be very proud of our military. And, recruitment since Trump is just off the charts. People want to join a military that fights for freedom. I mean, they're to fight. They don't do what the Iranian military does or what the Venezuelan military did to fight against their own people. We support freedom in this country, but we actually support freedom for people all over the world. And we do humanitarian efforts like what we're doing in Venezuela right now. So you should be very proud to be an American. There's no place like home, and there's no place like America.
11: Well, we got events like this that are so great, and it's great to see. I wish America, and I know you do too, we wish the American team all the luck and continue to go. But to this point, they've been phenomenal, been an amazing team. It's fun. Just so great. Yeah, so great seeing them. How do the listeners, again, we'll ask this. We do have hurricane season going on. Fortunately, it's been quiet. If the listeners need to contact your office, if they need support, how do they get in touch with you?
16: Well, you can follow us first on X at SEN Rick Scott. That's one thing you can do. We've got 9 offices in Florida, an office in D.C. We have millions of people that contact us every year. You can talk to contacts about any issue, but I think something like 3 million people contact us a year. So you can go to rickscott.senate.gov. To send us an email, and we respond to everybody. We actually won for the best constituent services team in the country a couple of years ago, and you can only win it every 5 years. So I'm sure we'll win it again. We have I have a great group of people all across Florida that just they're out there busting their butt helping Floridians every day, and they love it.
11: Senator Scott, we want to thank you. I know you've got a busy time, and we got a lot of 4th of July events. We got a hit in a lot of good stuff. Any last things you want to tell the listeners?
16: Well, I love being your U.S. Senator. If you need something that's representing government, let me know what your thoughts are, and I will bust my butt to try to help you any way I can.
11: Thank you, Senator, and have a great 4th of July, and we look forward to having you on again.
16: You too, Joe. Have a great 4th. Bye-bye.
11: Thank you. Guys, I want to thank you for joining us this weekend and want to tell you, you can listen to this show at the Joe Mullins Show on YouTube. You can listen to our past and some shows that never made the networks, the air. Not because they were bad, but because we just have so many great listeners and guests. And go to the Joe Mullins Facebook page, like it. You'll see all the upcoming shows. We also post our shows, previous and past shows on there. You can see them. And if you're interested in sponsoring, please reach out anytime to the Joe Mullins Show on Instagram or Facebook or joe@tmc.work or you can email us at joe@tmc.work and let us know you're interested in supporting the show or you're interested in having your ideas or your topic or your business on the show. We're glad to have you here. It's the 4th of July. 250 years. What an amazing time. It's time to get some barbecue. It's time to get some corn on the cob, ribs, and it's time to get some of that great American beer and go out and celebrate responsibly and have a great time. I want to thank our sponsor, Daytona Beverage. I want to thank our sponsor, Shemento Law, and them keeping us on air going to be able to bring amazing shows like this and amazing guests like Senator Scott and so many of the others that we have. We've got an upcoming show, candidate for governor, Byron Donalds. You don't want to miss that. That race is heating up and getting crazy. And then we also got a great show coming up from the World Cup where we were down in Miami celebrating the Brazil game with Fogo de Chão, one of my favorite places. That's coming up next weekend. Please tune in and enjoy it. Have a safe weekend and go America in the U.S. World Cup.
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21: With SRN News, I'm Ron Taylor. President Trump mixed partisan politics with patriotic appeals as he commemorated the 250th anniversary of American independence, a moment he declared one of the most joyous and glorious milestones of all time. He spoke late Saturday in Washington after storms prompted a roughly two-hour evacuation of the National Mall by thanking those who returned to the mall after the rain.
22: They estimated they had 375,000 people before everybody had to leave. And they now have 150,000 people. It's the craziest thing anyone's ever seen. At least.
21: A spectacular fireworks display concluded the event that was a days-long celebration of America's 250th anniversary of independence. Earlier in Washington, storms prompted a roughly two-hour evacuation of the National Mall. Elsewhere, severe weather prompted the cancellation of celebrations in other areas. This is...
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28: March 4th, 1865. The Civil War was nearing its end. The nation was exhausted, divided, and grieving. On that day, President Abraham Lincoln delivered his second inaugural address, just 700 words spoken in about 7 minutes. 41 days later, Lincoln would be assassinated. Yet the words he spoke that day still echo through history. In that brief address, Lincoln referenced God 14 times, spoke of prayer, and quoted scripture repeatedly. He reminded Americans that both sides of the conflict shared a common faith, saying both read the same Bible and pray to the same God, and each invokes his aid against the other. Lincoln understood that political division alone could not explain the nation's crisis. More than 160 years later, America still wrestles with division, truth, and our dependence on God. The question is whether we'll remember the wisdom Lincoln left behind.
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7: All right, folks, welcome once again to Focus Orlando, and we have a very special program for you today. We're going to dig back into the archives a little bit. Our good friend Andrew Hrdlicka is here with us. Andrew, welcome.
31: Hey, Pete, how are you?
7: Well, it's good to have you here in the studio. Welcome back. And folks, if you might remember Andrew, the executive producer for Pat Williams and everything that Pat did, he worked closely with Pat for many, many, many years, like 20 years.
31: 20 right? years with Pat Williams.
7: Yeah.
31: I tell people, I went to Lake Brantley High School. For high school, I went to a University of Florida for my undergraduate and graduate degrees, and then I got my PhD in leadership from Pat Williams University. So.
7: and graduated with high honors as well. But, you know, we're going to talk about something that was dear to Pat's heart, started with him, and it's the Dreamers, the Orlando Dreamers, baseball here in Central Florida. And you're very much into that. You were there at the very, very beginning.
31: That's correct.
7: The genesis of that whole plan, that whole program, the vision with Pat and you and others. And we don't want to talk about that. Get a little caught up on that. You've got an office downtown. You got neon lights. and we've got swag. It's like we have a team. We just need a team in a stadium.
31: Yep.
7: And so tell us about, let's start with the vision, Andrew. Let's go back to the very beginning.
31: The very beginning is all Pat Williams. It was Pat's vision. Pat played baseball at Wake. It was kind of his first love. When he brought the DeVos family in to purchase the Magic, it was almost a twofer, the Magic and then MLB expansion. That team ended up in Miami. He tried again in 98. That team ended up in St. Pete. And when Rob Manfred mentioned expansion in 2019, Pat said a third time's the charm. So he went after it. Now, we even had a little hiccup there in the middle. when the Expos were leaving Montreal, Pat was approached to be a part of the group to basically run the baseball operations side of a bid for the Montreal Expos, and he would have moved to Washington, D.C. to do that if the team came through. So we kind of had a dry run with that together. And then when this came to get, you know, this opportunity happened, Pat was 100% in. And for a while there, it was Jim Schnarf, Pat Williams, and myself, lunches, late night phone calls from home offices, just bootstrapping it, trying to put it together. When Pat came here in the 80s to bring the magic to Orlando, he was speaking at Kiwanis and Rotaries and all sorts of different speaking events, and they would say, from Orlando Basketball Limited, and he absolutely hated that. He said, how boring does that sound? So he thought, what is Orlando? What are the people here in Orlando? Walt Disney, Arnold Palmer, John Young and the space program. What do all of those people have in common? And he said they were big dreamers. They had a vision. They had a dream that fueled them. And that was Pat as well. He was a visionary. He would say things that I thought were kind of crazy or not realistic. And what do you know, 4 or 5 years later, that's what's exactly what's happening. He just had this ability to kind of see around corners and see what was coming next.
1: He was. And I remember the, you know, the interviews and the programs that we had here with Pat, and he'd be talking to some of his old buddies from way back in the day. It was amazing to learn all of the marketing and the genesis of so many sports programs and careers that he was a part of. It was just amazing.
31: He had his fingers in so many different pies, and I mean, my job producing his radio shows was so easy because I would just say it was for Pat Williams, and everybody knew him or liked him, or he just wanted to have that conversation with him. So he had his fingers in a bunch of different pies, and he used that to his advantage to kind of see what's coming next.
1: We're talking about Major League Baseball. It's been really hit the ground running here in the last couple of years, really, with financing and people coming on board, and you've got a structure now, a management structure.
31: Right.
1: So tell us more about that. What's happening in the front office there?
31: Well, I will say Pat Williams passed away in July of 2024, and that was our lowest point. It was, you know, personally and professionally. I mean, it was just a stomach punch, and we got together. Jim and I, and I mean, it was a couple months later, and I said to Jim, I guess baseball's dead. And Jim said, well, we don't have to do anything until the end of the year, so let's just let it play out. And about a month later, we got a phone call. You guys still around? Yeah, we're still here. We're still kicking. Well, pay attention, because something's going on in Tampa. And so we said to ourselves, all right, if we're going to continue to do this, we cannot replace Pat Williams, but we need somebody to step into that role. We need somebody that's high character like Pat was, that really believes in Orlando, has a connection to Orlando, and is in the sports world, preferably in baseball. And our number, you know, immediately we said Barry Larkin. So we were able to talk to Barry Larkin and sell him on the vision. And he came back to us and he said, you know, I asked around about you. I asked around about the Orlando opportunity. I went to my people in baseball, and I'm in. And it gave us a huge boost of confidence because he's getting good feedback. That's great news for us. And so Barry came on board, and things kind of took off from there. And we did get funding. We do have you know, some seed investors. We do have our office downtown. We're still working off the Pat Williams playbook. So for us, we've got four goals. One of them is the stadium. One of them is the market. One of them is management. And so we're really focusing on the market aspect of that right now.
1: Let's talk a little bit about the market. I mean, it is growing. Tell us about some of the stat numbers. Like Orlando is one of them. Is that's the biggest market that doesn't have a Major League Baseball franchise, right?
31: Well, that's right. So when we started this, we were the 18th largest TV market. We're now the 15th largest TV market, soon to catch Detroit for number 14. And that makes us the largest market without Major League Baseball. Our market is just exploding, and so some of this we don't control. You know, Orlando has a great, you know, we're all from Orlando. We all grew up here. It still feels small to us. But it is growing like you wouldn't believe. And it has that small town feel, but with the big town numbers. And so some of that we don't control. Our job is to activate those numbers. But we have to, you know, we're more than tourism. You know, we're simulation. We're medicine. We're technology. So we are a growing economy with a lot of diversity.
1: Andrew Hood, let's get our guest today on Focus Orlando. And we're focusing in on the Orlando Dreamers. You're already doing a lot of outreach. We see the Dreamers organization out doing stuff for kids, youth sports, and so much more. Tell us more about that.
31: It's important for us to be out in the community because we want to set the example and we want to let people know when we have the baseball team here, we're always going to be out in the community. Internally, we kind of have a saying, we've got two goals, win ball games and do good in the community. Now, we can't win ball games yet. We don't have the team, but we can certainly do good in the community. So our goal is to get out there and make a difference where we can with this platform. We think we can use baseball to improve the lives in our community.
1: I think it really

0: Cat Williams Dreamer Academy. But that's going to be a core part of what we do in the community.
1: Now, we were talking a little bit about the Tampa Bay Rays. We know there's been a connection there. I know there's been kind of a keeping an eye on that situation and hopefully maybe drawing over here to come inland over to Orlando. Where does that stand?
0: So we've always had expansion as our focus. This is what Pat started with, was expansion. But there are three opportunities for us. We get three trips to the plate, essentially. The first domino to fall will be what's happening over in Tampa. The second would be expansion. And the third would be potential relocation of a different team. In Tampa, they're right now trying to get a stadium done over on the Hillsborough side. And they've got a few hurdles to go through. So it's still up in the air. Nobody knows what's going to happen over there. They've got to deal with the Bucks. They've got to deal with property tax reform. They've got to deal with some funding issues. But that's what Tampa is doing. And to be honest, we're paying attention. But we're staying out of it. That's not our place. We, in an ideal world, Tampa gets a team, Orlando gets a team, and we have an unbelievable rivalry between the two. But our job here in Orlando is to show Major League Baseball that this market is going to be the next great Major League Baseball city. Between the locals, the tourists, the corporations, the community outreach, we're going to be the market that expands the game, grows the brand for Major League Baseball, and just really brings it to a whole nother group of people.
1: Well, I think the destination, the number one destination for people in the world, yeah, being this area, I think it's time for Major League Baseball to be here. And what a great pastime for locals, for tourists, for everyone.
0: I mean, I grew up here. I'm always thinking about the locals. How can we make it accessible? How can we make it fun? How can my daughter's softball team get to games? And how can we inspire the youth? But the truth is, we do have a huge differentiator between any other market, and that's the tourism market. And for Major League Baseball, the international tourism that comes here, they want to reach out more to South America or the Caribbean. I mean, this is the market to do it.
1: Absolutely.
0: So many people.
1: I know when we had spring ball here, with over at the Wide World of Sports at the Walt Disney World, I mean, that stadium, nice stadium and everything, and it would be jam-packed. And these are, just spring games and warm-up games.
0: Orlando has an absolutely robust baseball culture here. I mean, we see it. We're out in the community three or four times a week. We're seeing it nonstop from Little League all the way through high school. It's unbelievable. Just the excitement, the passion, the connection to baseball in town. It's an anomaly that we don't have Major League Baseball here. It's a shock that we don't have spring training or at least minor league baseball here. We have got the Florida Collegiate Summer League. That's about the closest thing we come to consistent baseball here. So we think that this is an untapped market that is ready to explode.
1: The support's been phenomenal, and from some big names. Can you tell us a little bit about that?
0: So Barry came aboard. He is our MLB ambassador, and he's our main connection. He basically started a league in Asia. He's been associated with Brazil for their national baseball. He's been on the president's council. He's worked with the commissioner. He still works home games for the Reds. I mean, he is in baseball nonstop. So he has got great connections for us. And he grew up here. He didn't grow up here. He grew up in Cincinnati, but he moved here so his kids can grow up here. And you probably remember Shane Larkin at Dr. Phillips, who's a big time basketball.
1: Remember the
0: group.
1: Name? Yeah.
0: So he's part of our group. Johnny Damon is part of our group. He is obviously a baseball legend from Dr. Phillips High School. Number one overall player the year he came out of high school. And obviously had an unbelievable career with the Royals, the A's, the Red Sox, the Yankees, two World Series titles. And then David Eckstein is also part of our group. Grew up in Orlando, went to Sanford Seminole High School, won a state title there, walked on at the University of Florida, and eventually won two World Series, including being the MVP of the 2006 World Series. So it's his 20th anniversary of that team. He's back in St. Louis a lot this year, just celebrating that. And, they're all extremely high character guys who have proven winners. And that's what we wanted to, and they love this community. I mean, they all grew up here, have a very strong connection to Orlando, which is important for us because when we give our vision of being back out in the community, they get it and they want to do it. And it just makes our lives a lot easier because it's authentic.
1: Yeah. OrlandoDreamers.com, by the way, is the website. A lot of information there. I love all the stuff that you put in there. And as a matter of fact, you can become even more involved and you can start wearing some of the colors already. I know that's all going to change. We've talked about that before, down the road when there's a team finally here and everything. But for right now, you've got a lot of ways to support the Dreamers organization with fan packs.
0: Exactly. So one of the Pat's pillars is the market. And like I said, there's not
1: big marketing guy. Yeah, and the Philly fanatic. Just look at that and you'll know.
0: And stuff to magic. Yeah, exactly.
1: It's incredible.

0: we can't change, personally, we can't change the ranking on the DMA or the population growth or anything like that. But what we can do for Major League Baseball is show them how excited this market is. And so the best way to do that is through the fan packs, through the gear. If you can purchase a fan pack, they're as low as $25. We don't make any money. We're just using them as to show Major League Baseball, look, we don't even have a team, and people are buying gear for a non-existent team. Look how excited they are. Mm-hmm. And it's kind of akin to when Pat was doing season ticket deposits, 5,000, 6,000, you know, and he wanted to show the NBA that Orlando was ready. Well, we're doing the same thing for MLB. We want everybody to get on board, put a magnet on their car, wear a shirt. We're going to be releasing hats soon. And so we want people to buy the gear just so that we can say, look at all of the excitement here in Orlando. We don't have a team yet. Imagine if we actually had a team.
1: Incredible, incredible. And I know the vision for a stadium is just really, really cool. I've seen some renderings of it. We've all seen renderings that have been out there in the public. But where is that? Is that still like iDrive and the beach line somewhere around there? What's the plan there?
0: That's right. So the stadium is, we have a parcel just north of Aquatica Water Park that is our preferred location. And we're working to present the vision for that parcel. And it would have a stadium, it'd have retail, it would have some office space, some hotels, it'd have some additional entertainment. And we would want it to be a 365-day-a-year attraction. Baseball would be the anchor tenant, but we would have the biggest concerts you can think of come through there. We want to have a state-of-the-art facility for concerts. We would have other shows, other entertainment. And whether it is anything as small as a farmer's market or holiday ice skating or whatever it is, all the way up to concerts and baseball games, World Series and World Baseball Classics, we would host it there. We are, you know, we have an idea of what we want to do, but nothing is set in stone. So we're still working with the architect. We should have some updated renderings coming out this summer. So some more fun stuff to look at. But we understand being in Orlando, being in Florida, it's got to be domed. It's got to be climate controlled. We want to have the feel of sun being outside without having to deal with the oppressive heat. Yeah. Because baseball season is in the summer. So it's an advantage for us because that's the height of tourism season. So we're able to kind of leverage that. But you can't be outside.
1: Right. Know? No, you're right.
0: Every game will start on time. It'll be of utmost comfort. It will be
1: lightning in the rain is all outside.
0: That's fine. Nice. No delays. Yeah. I'm a coach for my daughter's softball team, and the lightning delays that are, you know, lightning hits 8 miles away, you're in your car for the next 30 minutes. So we don't have to deal with any of that.
1: What does Major League Baseball look at when it's, you know, when they're looking at the criterion for a new market? Or what comes first? Do you have to have a stadium and say, bring a team here? Or does the team come first?
0: It is the chicken or the egg kind of conversation. Major League Baseball wants to see some sort of partnership with the public entity. So they want to see some sort of public-private partnership. So one thing that's important is ownership, and that's what we're working on right now. We want to make sure we're bringing in somebody who fits Orlando, who fits what we want to do here. So we've had a
1: We don't have an owner of the Dreamers.
0: We don't have
1: right now. You have an organization
0: that's right
1: that's managing it and helping it grow.
0: And we've got the smaller level investors.
1: Okay,
0: but we're looking for that face of ownership, and so we want somebody that has the same values, who fits Orlando, who wants to win ball games and do good in the community. And so we are being very, very, very selective on that, but nonstop conversations. We're in the middle of conversations with three or four different people at different stages. But that's the private side. Then the public side has to do with the stadium and doesn't have to be built. We don't believe in if you build it, they will come, because there's too much risk in that. But we do believe that there needs to be some sort of signal to Major League Baseball that the public is buying in. And so that's what we're working with local government on. And, you know, we, like I said, we all live here. We want what's best for the community. And so we're working with local government on exactly what that would look like.
1: We're speaking with Andrew Hrdlicka with Dreamers, Orlando Dreamers, baseball vision from Pat Williams. And when did that start? Has that been 5 years, 10 years? When do you remember him saying, we need to bring MLB here?
0: Pat retired from the Magic after our 30th season in 2019. Mm-hmm. And he was building out his library at First Baptist and, you know, kind of doing his retirement thing.
1: And his radio programs here.
0: Oh, he was still hammering out radio, that's for sure.
1: Yeah, yeah.
0: He said he never wanted to be a former anything. So he was always looking for the next big event, the next big adventure for Pat Williams. And so
1: that's a great line. When I never wanted to be a former anything.
0: I remember him saying that.
1: I get that. Oh, wow.
0: You know, Bear Bryant, Bobby Bowden, these are people that Pat respected. He wrote books about. And, you know, what he took from their lives, it was, as soon as they retired, it was kind of over. You know, I think Bear Bryant died 6 months after he retired. And Pat didn't want that to happen. You know, having a mission, having a vision, having a goal gets you up in the morning, keeps you motivated.
1: Yeah.
0: And these are things that he always talked about in his speaking events, and he's living it out. And so when Rob Manfred, the commissioner of Major League Baseball, announced expansion or plans for expansion, I mean, that got Pat out of bed every morning, and every day he was thinking about it. And so in some form or fashion, he'd been working on this since 2019. And so I've been working on it since 2019 with them.
1: I remember the poll, or what wasn't it? It was an online, you know, would you like to see Major League Baseball come to town? I remember when that hit online and a real push to go and respond to that for locals. How did that come out? Do you remember? Did that? I hope that came out real positive.
0: Oh, my gosh. It was about a month-long campaign.
1: Yeah.
0: And we got a little bit of coverage in the newspaper, and that was about it. And after about a month, we had 15,000 people sign up saying, I want season tickets.
1: Yeah.
0: And so
1: I know we talked about it every week on the radio. You
0: yeah,
1: know,
0: he took that percent. As a signal that this
1: it's time.
0: He wants it. Yep.
1: It's
0: so,
1: time.
0: It's with his time, and he was willing just to sweat it out, trying to make it happen, do whatever it takes. So, you know, he got us to third base, I would say, and we're trying to bring us home. So between Barry, Johnny, David, and a lot of the other people involved, you know, we feel very, very confident that Orlando, in some form or fashion, will have Major League Baseball here.
1: Oh, you've been here for, you've grown up here, and you're right there at the beginning of the Magic. And with Pat, you worked with him for many, many years. And you're still with the Magic organization as well. Okay. Any crossover there? Any talk about that? Or
0: the DeVos family owns a portion of the Chicago Cubs. And so they would have to divest from that in order to kind of get involved.
1: You can't own more than one.
0: So Pat talked to them initially, and they said, thank you, but, you know, we're all kind of already with the Cubs, let's see what happens, and kind of left it a little open-ended it that way. But they've been extremely supportive. They've been, you know, just the people, the DeVos family, and then just the employees. We were just voted the number one sports business city in America for 2025 by the Sports Business Journal. So we have the capacity to host major events. We do host major events. I grew up here with the Citrus Bowl and going down to games there on New Year's Day, having a great time.
1: Yeah.
0: The Magic is just an unbelievable experience, whether you're visiting from Argentina or from Apopka. It's a great place to go. You know, UCF football's insane. Major League Soccer. I mean, the women's team, the Pride, won the title. We had a huge parade here.
1: Yeah, that didn't get enough. I don't think that got enough airplay, really.
0: I mean, we've got the Major League Pickleball. We've got the Valkyries. We've got indoor football back. And these are all packed out. The U.S., the Storm, the Orlando Storm. I mean, they had to go play in Daytona, that playoff game. They got a ton of people out there. So I think
1: we're expanding the UCF facilities out there for
0: UCF
1: college ball.
0: And incredible.
1: And yeah, some big deal going on there with that stadium.
0: So there are a lot of options locally, and you could see it, the fans show up.
1: What's the next step for the Dreamers?
0: So it's a big summer for us. We're working with Orange County government on what the next steps would be in terms of the stadium. We're continuing to reach out to the fans. We're out in the community all the time. 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That's the biggest thing, because eventually we're going to go to Major League Baseball and show them everything that's happening here.
1: Well, thanks, Andrew. It's been a wonderful visit. Boy, it's good to see you again. And we'll have to revisit, get caught up in a few more months.
0: Anytime. Hopefully. I love coming back here. I mean, so many different shows with Pat, so many memories. It's anytime.
1: You're home away from home. We hope you think that. Thank you. Thank you.
0: Thank you.
1: Andrew Hurd, let's go with the Orlando Dreamers, getting us updated on the latest with that push to bring Major League Baseball here to Orlando. And no one does it better than Andrew and the team that you've got there with the Dreamers, and worked with Pat for so many years and still living that vision. You know, I thought about, you mentioned that earlier, and I thought about when I was at Disney, everything was what would Walt do? I think you've got that same plan there, don't you?
0: Oh, I personally feel responsible to keep Pat Williams. You know, Pat had this vision, and he had a great way about himself. It wasn't how do we make the most money. It was how do we have the most fun. And that's what we want to, I feel obligated to keep alive. We're lucky his family is staying involved. I know his sons and daughter personally pretty well. His wife, Ruth, is very involved in what we're doing. And then he has, you know, between the adopted children and the grandchildren, I mean, there are so many people that are from the Williams clan there. What can I do to help? And we're trying to keep involved. In fact, his grandson Austin is an intern for us this summer, helping us out. So,
1: oh, wonderful!
0: I'm always looking for ways to keep the Pat Williams spirit alive. We want to be fan focused. We want to be, you know, Orlando friendly. Like I was saying earlier, anything we could do to get Orlando people in the seats, we're going to do. And so there's a lot of talk about tourism, and rightly so, because it makes a big difference between us and other markets, Nashville, Raleigh, Austin, Portland. You know, nobody has tourism like Orlando does.
1: Yeah.
0: But at the end of the day, our focus is on the local people here in Orlando. What can baseball do to improve their lives, and how do we bring them in on this journey with us?
1: Well, I know you guys will do it. And thank you, Andrew. I appreciate your being here. Folks, that's Focus Orlando. We will keep you updated on everything Dreamers. And don't forget, you can come to us whenever you want to do some stuff and let me know. And I do get the emails, by the way.
0: Awesome.
1: And so we do update on our news programs and news segments as well whenever we get those. So keep those coming. So thanks a lot for joining us for Focus Orlando. We'll be back here next week. Have a great week. You've been listening to Focus Orlando, a public affairs presentation of Salem Media Group Orlando. This has been a pre-recorded show. 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
2: Orlando.
4: Use this hour from Town Hall. I'm Ron Taylor. President Trump mixed partisan politics with patriotic appeals as he commemorated the 250th anniversary of American independence last night at the National Mall, a moment he declared one of the most joyous and glorious milestones of all time. President Trump says the American flag represents a great nation.
5: This is a flag that's the banner of the most extraordinary, most exceptional, most incredible nation ever to exist on the face of the earth, and we're doing better now than we've ever done before.
4: The president says America has a track record of excellence.
5: No people have done more good, shown more courage, made more progress, righted more injustice, or achieved more greatness than you, the American people.
4: A spectacular fireworks display concluded the event that was a days-long celebration of America's 250th anniversary of independence. Public policy expert and former Trump economic advisor Steve Moore tells the Salem Radio Network, it's a great time to be an American, thanks to the Trump economy.
6: Free enterprise and free markets work, and communism and socialism are a failure. And of course, he was 100% correct. That's what led to the collapse of the Soviet Union. It's, guess what? Socialism doesn't work. It's why the boat people left Cuba and risked their lives to come to the United States.
4: Steve Moore spoke to the Salem Radio Network. The small community of Kerrville, Texas, is remembering the victims of last year's devastating flooding. Friday night, Louise Hayes Park was filled with music, prayers, and the gospel, where over 100 people came to remember the catastrophe and the lives lost in it. Saturday marked 1 year since the floods tore through the Texas Hill Country, claiming 137 lives and destroying homes and property. The flash floods remain the second deadliest in state history. News and analysis at townhall.com.
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0: 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And now, from the Connors and Sullivan Broadcast Studios, the man who is not what he wants to be, but is way grateful that he's not who he used to be, here,
1: thank you, David Pipes, Lonnie Perkins, everybody, Tanika, everybody in the studio, Alex, Matt Samblin, everybody that's helping the show hit the airwave today. Thank you for being with us. We are live from Times Square celebrating America 250. We've been talking about this day for months, and we're so excited that it's finally here. And if you're coming down to Times Square, if you're in the New York area and you're coming down to Times Square, please be kind. Don't see my big 45-foot bald head on the billboard and make fun of me. I'm very sensitive about such things. We've got to have kindness in Times Square today. That lady who's laughing right there is Christine Nicholas, and Christine, I'm a good sport about
2: you
1: my...
2: You are a very good sport, and I noticed that you're donning a beautiful hat.
1: Yes.
2: Does the Kevin Show.
1: I'm trying to keep the shine down under the tent here today. Lou Bassanese is also with us. You hear him on Mondays with us talking about finance and investing and so forth. And Lou, your non-bald head is also...
3: I'm not follically challenged, no.
1: No. You're not.
3: It is a weird feeling to see your mug up in Times Square.
1: So. It is, but it's a cool feeling, and we're here celebrating because the guy next to you made it all possible. Tom Harris, we call him T-Square. Actually, Michael Che, the Saturday Night Live comedian, was the one that coined it, but he said T-Square, and he's been T-Square ever since. This is the love of your life. Next to Mrs. Harris, your next closest love is where you're sitting and what you're doing right now.
4: After my kids, it is Times Square. Wife, kids, Times Square.
1: Oh, okay. Yeah. Well,
2: you need a dog, Tom. I just got to say.
4: Listen, Times Square is the place to be. Thank you so much to everyone for being here and for broadcasting the show live from Times Square. It really is amazing.
1: How many people come through here on a given year?
4: On a given year, close to 100 million. We have about 250,000 people per day who come through Times Square.
1: How does that compare?
4: By saying a year,
1: that's right.
4: You stump me because usually it's a day that people ask.
3: And does the World Cup change that, yeah, or do you have events each year that kind of bring on the steady average?
4: There is always a reason for people to come to Times Square, and we've maintained our numbers with the World Cup. It's just different folks come.
2: It's very different. In fact, funny photo. On Sunday, you had the summer solstice, which is a wonderful, longest day of the year, but they celebrate here at Times Square Alliance with a yoga from sunrise to sunset. So when you had the sunset yoga in the evening, you had all of these mats all over the four or five different plazas that they have in Times Square. But then the Norwegians showed up from their victory. They're wearing their red shirts. They're all over, and they start doing the rowing, the Norwegian rowing. So you had the yogas,
4: the
2: Vikings,
4: yes,
2: the Viking,
4: yes,
2: rowing. And it was such a dichotomy. It was so funny, and it's only in Times Square that could actually happen.
4: So, and just, it really is where the world comes together to play, because in between the Norwegians and the yoga, the folks from Senegal came out. So at one point, the Norwegians put the Norwegian flag up on George M. Cohen.
2: Oh, no.
4: And then the Senegalese went up and took it down and put the Senegal flag there. And it was just such good-spirited fun. And one of the guys from Senegal wasn't tall enough, so one of the Norwegians was sort of helping him up. And it really is where the whole world comes together, puts aside differences, and just has a great time.
1: Okay, I'm gonna go out on a limb here. This is not going to be the serious Times Square interview. We did that in hour one. I'm going to bet that each of the four of us have a very funny Times Square story in our past. And I want to know what yours is. Tom Harris, you have more stories of Times Square than anybody at the table. What's the funniest one that's happened to you or you've been part of?
4: I think that every day I'm in awe that I am shocked every day in Times Square. There's not a day that goes by that I don't say, wow, that sort of surprised me. And I think on Sunday, the fact that 3,000 Norwegians were rowing on the red steps
1: right.
4: was kind of like, wow, this
2: that
4: is pretty cool. And then at one point, they all started to do a yoga pose because we were doing yoga next door.
1: That's right.
4: And I told Gary Winkler, who does our events, we're counting them in our numbers for today.
1: Okay, Mr. Bassett.
3: I'm not a funny guy. I don't have any funny experiences. I got to say,
1: nothing
3: memorable.
1: Memorable. Okay.
3: This is the top of the list. I don't think I would ever imagine of being here with a good friend, someone that I hadn't met before, the head of the Times Square Alliance, the queen of public relations in New York City, and just witnessing everything going on. Because sometimes as a New Yorker, you don't think of coming through Times Square. It's when you have visitors that come in is when you head here. But I think this is it has to be the most memorable.
1: Christine, most memorable,
2: well,
1: funniest,
2: I
1: whatever.
2: Have to say, so we've done these broadcasts before in Times Square, and they're all very special. But the one in December was, you know, like 20 degrees below, and we decided to do it anyway. And we had a lot of restaurateurs come out, and one guy brought his soup. And I'm like, is this supposed to be Vichy Swan?
1: And we're supposed
2: it's
1: to eat
2: cold.
1: It. We're supposed
2: it's
1: to eat
2: gazpacho?
1: It in front of them.
2: What? And I'm like, oh, this is delicious. It was frozen. And then, of course, Serendipity brought their frozen hot chocolate, which technically was actually frozen hot chocolate. It was delicious. But I have to say one of the special moments that I have here with my family is every Valentine's, the Times Square Alliance creates Love in Times Square. And in the evening, they allow those who are married. And, you know, they do the engagements. They do the weddings early on. But then those who have been married, and if they have a special milestone, they allow them to renew their vows. So Nick and I last year were celebrating 25 years of marriage. Marital bliss, I will say, because I married Saint Nicholas, if you will.
4: That he is.
2: Oh, yes. Okay.
1: Did she just call her husband Santa Claus?
2: No. Well, he does give a lot. And also the fact that he married me makes him partly saintly.
1: Okay.
2: But our children were there to experience it, and it was just really special.
1: Yeah.
2: And so our kids were there along with like a few thousand other people, and then we went to Virgil's for a very romantic dinner at Virgil's Barbecue with the kids, of course.
1: With the sauce and everything.
2: It was
1: okay,
2: beautiful.
1: Fine. You guys all did serious ones.
2: Okay.
1: Best Times Square memory was one of my earliest visits to New York because I didn't grow up here. And I was doing radio in Chicago, got off the air at like 7 or 8 p.m. New York time, had to catch a flight. By the time we got here, got into our hotel, I had not eaten. So my buddy and I said, well, what's open? And it was like going on midnight, maybe
2: what's
1: after
2: closed?
1: Midnight.
2: Everything's
1: so they're like,
2: open.
1: Well, everything in Times Square, so just head over to Times Square. And the Sbarro was open at after midnight.
3: The two self-respecting Italians right here are going, please,
1: No, this is
3: Sbarro.
1: Bad. I'm married to one now.
2: It's now closed, by the way.
1: But
4: that's
1: Sbarro.
4: Like fine dining, isn't it?
1: But, yeah. To Texans,
2: maybe.
1: It is. But I was so hungry, and they're like, yeah, Sbarro's open. And I don't know if you remember, but Sbarro had the window.
2: All the pizza.
1: Where you could sit
2: delicious.
1: And look out the window while you ate your slice. And I didn't know how to call it a slice. It was like the first time. So, we're watching, this is like, we by the time we get our food, it's like after 1:30, 2 o'clock in the morning. And here down the street comes 500 bicycles on a race at 2 a.m. in Times Square. And I said, dang it, this is the funnest city on the planet. I'm moving here. I'm going to work here someday. Like, I just made the decision then. And it was because it was all Times Square's fault.
2: There you go.
1: Because they had the bike race
2: at 2
1: in the morning.
2: Did that encourage you to get on a bike? Because I just can't imagine Kevin McCullough on a bike.
1: Oh, I love bicycles.
2: Okay.
1: But having a race at 2 a.m., that's prime New York memory. Right there.
4: That's Times Square.
1: When we come back, a very special guest talking about America's role on the globe. Don't go anywhere. It's That Kevin Show live from Times Square.

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0: from New York. 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Kevin McCullough.
1: It's That Kevin Show, and 400 cities across the country joining us. Thank you for being here with us. We're on location today, a very special broadcast from Times Square, acknowledging America's 250, kind of the kickoff to the whole America 250 July 4th tunnel that we're going to have here in New York. It's going to be amazing. We're going to talk in just a little bit of actually about the Sail 4th 250 event, and that's going to be spectacular to see. And someone who may be very interested in it is joining us now, KT McFarland, former Deputy National Security Advisor, National Security Advisor to multiple presidents, at one time the equivalent civilian rank of a four-star admiral or general in the Pentagon. KT, my co-hosts today, Lou Bassanese and Christine Nicholas, also join us. And Christine was regaling me with stories of your past political exploits here in New York State, so it's been a kind of old home week. But talk to me a little bit, KT, about the significance of America's role, including our military, from the very beginning. Because Washington and Adams and some of these guys, right out the chute, had to decide about global conflict as it pertained to America's well-being and safety. And what are your thoughts as we approach 250?
2: Let's go back to 250. And what did the United States, what were these patriots, these founding fathers, what were they debating? What did they think faced them when they signed the Declaration of Independence? They were taking on, they knew they'd have to fight, and they knew that they had an occupying army, the British Army, and they were taking on the single most powerful military in the world, not just in their not just in their continent, not just in their neighborhood, in the world. The British Empire was like the Roman Empire. It ruled the world. And these patriots, they wanted freedom so much. They believed in freedom and the ability to govern themselves and democracy and representative government. They believed in it so much that they put their fortunes on the line, they put their lives on the line, and in fact, many of them died for the cause. So right from the get-go, it was an ambitious project, and it was a dream, and it was something that everybody would have laughed. In fact, when the British surrendered at Yorktown to General Washington, the band played "The World's Turned Upside Down." So from the very beginning, we against all odds prevailed. And then when they wrote the Constitution, there were two things that were very different from other countries. Well, first of all, having a constitution was different. Other countries don't have constitutions. The British had sort of a history of laws, but not a written constitution like we do. And they did two things which are really different. They said that the military would never be important enough to give orders to the civilians. So we have something called civilian control of the military. In every other country in the history of the world, the military, once you make it powerful enough and powerful enough and large enough, the military often takes over. That's exactly what happened when Julius Caesar in the Roman Empire. The Roman Republic gave way to the Roman Empire and because the military took power. If you look at country after country after country, it was the military that took power once they became so powerful. But in our country, we have civilian control of the military. And why is that so different? Well, we have the most powerful military in the history of the world. And our military officers are banned from taking political positions. They're not allowed to even talk about their political party. They can't campaign. They're meant to be neutral. They're meant to be nonpartisan. Not partisan, not bipartisan. They're meant to be nonpartisan. And I've seen in my career, whether it was in Vietnam, whether it was in Afghanistan, Iraq, at various times in my career where I've watched the military who look at the civilian leadership and the decisions the civilian leaders are making and are horrified. I mean, they knew what was going to be a failure. They knew they were being asked to do impossible things. And then I watched, especially after Vietnam, as the civilian leadership washed their hands of the military, saying this was the military's fault that we lost Vietnam. So they, not only did they have a, made political decisions based on their own political careers that were really adversarial to the military, but then they wouldn't even own up to it. And so when I came back into the government, I worked in the Nixon and Ford administrations, went out during the Carter administration, and then came back during Reagan. It was to watch what had happened to the American military by the late 1970s, early 1980s. We had our most junior servicemen, corpsmen, they couldn't afford, they were on food stamps. They were below the poverty line. We weren't paying our military. Yeah, we were asking them to do all these things. We weren't paying them. And we weren't giving them the tools to do their job. We had ships that couldn't sail because they didn't really have the spare parts to work. We had airplanes that we had to, for every airplane that flew, was capable of flight, we had one sitting right next to it on the tarmac that was cannibalized for equipment. We had pilots that couldn't fly because they didn't have enough certified flying hours. And we had tanks that didn't work. I mean, we had so abandoned our military after Vietnam. And yet the military didn't, those people, those men and women, they didn't abandon us. Mm. And I've often thought that America loses its way. I mean, look, this is the nature of politics, right? It's the nature of self-governance. We make mistakes. We correct them at the next election or the next one after that. And we can often go through periods, and I think today might be one of them, where we lose confidence in our country and in our purpose in this world. But you know who never loses confidence in the purpose? It's the American military.
3: So well said. KT McFarland, thank you so much for saying that. Christine Nicholas here. Hey, good to be with you again. We've got, with the 250 coming up, we are going to have one of the biggest demonstrations of our military, in a sense. We've got
1: the Naval Review.
3: The Naval Review. We've got Operation Sail Forth. And Chris O'Brien is going to be on our air shortly. But what is it like in Washington? I mean, are they talking about it? Will you be with us? How important is this? I know it's important here in New York. We're all hearing about it. We're all excited about it. But are you hearing about it outside of New York?
2: You're hearing about it all over the country. You're just not hearing about it, you know, in the blue state. I don't want to get too political about this, but certain parts of the country don't honor our military. They don't honor our men and women in uniform. That's just the way it is right now. But I do think that when you get into the heartland, people realize they love America and they love the purpose of America. And they're proud of the fact that it's the 250th birthday of America. And you know what's so funny? I don't know if you or anybody follows this on Twitter, but because of FIFA, because of the soccer, all the soccer being played all over the country, we have tourists coming from all over the world, from Germany, from France, from Asia, and they're all coming, and they're not just going to New York and San Francisco and Los Angeles and Washington. They're driving across the country, and they're amazed at the wealth of America, at the sense of purpose and decency of the American people. That's not what they're hearing from their media.
1: Yeah.
2: They're hearing, you know, oh, America's a country long since past its prime. Americans are terrible. They're racist. They're evil. They're this, they're that. And what those tourists are finding is that Americans are really fantastic. And they're tweeting about it. And because we're seeing it through their eyes, I think there are a lot of people who are sort of standing a little bit taller saying, hey, you know, we aren't so bad.
1: Yeah. Katie McFarland, Lou Bassing is here. I think it's such great perspective. We're learning the blessings that we have that we take for granted. I think you have such a unique vantage point for knowing the threats that have been neutralized over the years that us as everyday Americans aren't aware of. My question to you is, what gives you the confidence that there's another 250, that we can keep our country safe? Is it the military? Is it the men and women? Is it a structural advantage that we have? From your worldview, why are we so unique and set up for continued safety and security?
2: I'm so glad you asked me that question, because after I left the Trump administration in the first term, I was really down, and I was upset about what the world, what the, you know, the deep state and the media and the Democrats were doing to President Trump with impeachment. I was upset for my own career, and I went away. I went into, my husband and I took a plane from New York to the western coast of Scotland to Glasgow. We got in a car. We drove to the shore, the westernmost part of Scotland. We got on a ferry for 8 hours, and we went to an island in the middle of the Hebridean Islands in the middle of the Atlantic.
1: I really wanted to get away.
2: I wanted to get so far away. I went to a little island where there were more sheep than people, and it was raining all the time, and there was no Wi-Fi, there were no cell phones, there was no TV. I mean, there was nothing. There was just a lot of scotch and a lot of rain and a lot of sheep. And so I thought about what's happened to my country. It's never been this bad. And then the more I thought about it, yeah, it's been this bad before.
1: Yeah, it has.
2: And we've gotten through it. And then I thought, well, why are we so different? Why are we so special? You know, plenty of countries are wealthy. Plenty of countries have a great history. Plenty of countries have good governance or natural resources, whatever it is. And I thought and thought and thought, and I realized, you know, what makes America the one nation that is truly exceptional is that we reinvent ourselves. And we do it with great regularity every 40
1: years. And on that note, KT, we're out of time. But thank you for celebrating America with us today for a few minutes. We appreciate it.
2: It's a pleasure and an honor. Thank you.
1: Kevin McCullough coming back from Times Square. Stay here.
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5: With SRN News, I'm Michael Harrington in Washington. President Trump led commemorations of America's 250th birthday last night before a massive fireworks display in Washington, D.C. Storms prompted roughly a two-hour evacuation of the National Mall, though. In fact, storms, whether it was high temperatures or heavy rain, was a problem all across the country for some celebrations. They had to cancel things in Hartford, Connecticut, as well as in Pennsylvania, and Harrisburg, and Wilkes-Barre. Boston's fireworks and concert spectators had to briefly seek shelter. There was an evacuation in Philadelphia. Ukrainian drones have struck an oil terminal in St. Petersburg as Kiev ramps up bombardment of Russia's oil infrastructure. The attacks have created a fuel crisis in Russia and political pressure on the Kremlin. Ukrainian President Zelensky describes the attack as part of a long-range sanction. This is SRN News.
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8: March 4th, 1865. The Civil War was nearing its end. The nation was exhausted, divided, and grieving. On that day, President Abraham Lincoln delivered his second inaugural address, just 700 words spoken in about 7 minutes. 41 days later, Lincoln would be assassinated. Yet the words he spoke that day still echo through history. In that brief address, Lincoln referenced God 14 times, spoke of prayer, and quoted scripture repeatedly. He reminded Americans that both sides of the conflict shared a common faith, saying both read the same Bible and pray to the same God, and each invokes his aid against the other. Lincoln understood that political division alone could not explain the nation's crisis. More than 160 years later, America still wrestles with division, truth, and our dependence on God. The question is whether we'll remember the wisdom Lincoln left behind.
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0: actually feel the train vibrating the table as it goes underneath us. Where else can you have that experience doing that Kevin show, Christine Nicholas?
1: You feel the earth move under your feet,
0: that's
1: Kevin.
0: It. What line is
1: there
0: this?
1: You go.
0: What are we in? What are we on top? Is
1: this 1, 2, 3.
0: 1, 2, and 3.
1: Yeah.
0: Okay. We're live from Times Square. That's Christine Nicholas. You normally hear her on Fridays. Lou Bassanese is also here. He's with us on Mondays. Kevin McCullough, glad to have you with us every day. And Chris O'Brien is back with us, who was with us to talk about Sail Forth just a few weeks ago. And Chris, for people that have not heard anything about it, and we're on in 399 other cities than the last time you were with us, it is one of the most spectacular things that New York will experience in this 250 season. Tell us about it.
2: It's amazing. It's in it, and we're about 10 days out now, and it's really incredible. So it's nice to be back to share this with your audience, Kevin. The ships are coming from around the world. We've been tracking that. Actually, we have this amazing tracker on our website, sailforth.org, and you can see exactly where the ships are and where they're coming from. But they're all here now, so they're in this giant clump. but you can zoom in and look at them. But they just left Norfolk, and now they're headed to Baltimore, and then they come to New York next for the 4th.
0: Right.
2: But, it's been this journey, because we've been at this since April of 2020, this planning. That was the first time we got the attachés together to talk about, our plan, tell them about America's 250th. This is coming, and we want these ships to join America to celebrate this milestone moment for the country. And it takes that long to get these ships, because they're in high demand all around the world.
0: Sure.
2: And so they're not only...
0: Well, and we're talking about tall ships. Talking about old ships.
2: Well, they're not old. They're modern sailing vessels. They've been updated. Most of the ships that are called the Class A, the very large, tall ships, the masts rise up to about 180 feet or so. Some of the ships are 400 feet long. And so these ships, they operate as active training ships for their navies. So the academy cadets for their navies from their countries around the world are being trained. It's such an amazing experience being on a tall ship, and it does such a good job at creating great leaders. You learn, you're challenged, you learn how to lead, you learn how to, face your fears. You're up there 170 feet on the mast in the wind, setting these sails. It's incredible. And so the ships are fantastic at creating really strong, great leaders, but they have a dual mission. They have an international goodwill mission as well. So they travel the world. They're in incredibly high demand as goodwill ambassadors for their nation. So when one of these ships sails into your port, it's an official visit. And so when we have so many coming together, it's a real happening, and I liken it to the Olympics in a way, because these countries are sending their best and their brightest on board the decks of these ships, which are basically the crown jewels of the nations that operate them. So it really is a powerful statement that when these ships come together.
0: Did you say 300?
2: 300
0: ships? Are we going to have...
2: No, we're not going to have... they're 300 feet long, 300 feet long.
0: So how many total vessels will be here?
2: So we'll have 40 nations all together.
0: Okay.
2: There'll be 80 ships, more or less. There'll be some smaller ones. We don't really count. But there'll be 80 ships between the tall ships that we're just talking about and the International Naval Review ships, which are active-duty gray hull naval vessels. And so part of what's happening here in the port of New York and New Jersey on July 4th is it's coming together of the active-duty fleets and of these goodwill ambassador fleets, to join in the milestone moment. And so the protocol part of the day on July 4th will be the International Naval Review, where the ships render honors to the United States of America via a reviewing ship. And then the tall ship parade kicks off, and then that's the international goodwill, the celebratory part of the day. And then the tall ships parade, and render honors back. And they'll render those honors to a reviewing vessel where currently it's the Vice President of the United States will be.
1: Okay, it might not seem like such a goodwill question, question, Chris, but I got to ask was when you talk about the active military ships that are coming in, are they demilitarized while they're here in port? I mean, and I know they're all our allies and they're here on goodwill mission, but, you know, I'm just curious.
0: What are you worried about, Christine?
1: I've been through a lot here.
0: I think so.
1: I'm just curious how that works.
2: You can think about all the protection we're going to have here.
1: Yeah.
2: There's never be a higher level of security. Well, actually, the force protection, you know, we're in a different world than we were before the last time this happened. The last time something like this happened here was the Millennium Celebration.
1: Right.
2: So
1: okay.
2: July 4th, 2000, there was an International Naval Review and the Tall Ship Parade. But since that, we live in a different world. Everybody knows, you know, it's post 9/11, it's post USS Cole, it's post, you know, kind of other global, you know, situations. And so these ships are, you know, active duty military vessels. They are, you know, outfitted appropriately as active duty military vessels. You know, no, you know, serious weapons on board like that you might be thinking of.
1: Well,
2: we've just
1: expanded our naval fleet, frankly. That's how I'm going to look at it.
0: And now Chris is going to go ask him to take a few more off just to make him feel better.
2: Well, it's interesting.
1: About it.
2: It's interesting because, you know, because the vice president's going to be here and the Secret Service security footprint is so high that typically the tall ships render honors with a cannon salute. No cannon salute.
0: Not this time. All right. More info is at sailforth.org. Fourth is the number four, T-H, sailforth.org. Chris O'Brien, congratulations. Thank you for stopping
2: by. Thanks, Kevin.
0: You got it. Coming right back, it's live from Times Square. It's that Kevin Show. It's America 250. Stay here.
2: Thank you, Chris.
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0: 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Salem Media's Mike Gallagher, Scott Jennings, Larry O'Connor, Jennifer Horn. 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
1: /safe.

0: So glad you're with us. It's that Kevin show from Times Square today. Outside. We're from Times Square all the time, but we're normally in the bunker that nobody can find or see. Today we're actually out in the middle of Times Square. There's a little bit of rain coming down, but you know what? There's tons of people still out here living life and having fun. So we're glad to be with you. It's our Celebration of America 250. And again, if you want to know more about the Sail Forth event, sailforth4th.org, sailforth.org. We're also joined by Christine Nicholas, who is the CEO of Nicholas & Lentz Communications. When Lou Bassanese said earlier, maybe the most important PR person on the planet, I totally embrace that. And Lou Bassanese himself, a fairly significant guy, Fox News, Fox Business contributor, sometimes see him on the news channel as well, and host of TheBigSkinny.com, The Big Skinny Podcast. He's with us every Monday talking stocks and investment. But, friends, I called you together here today, not to get married, but to have a great...
1: We are both married.
2: We're both happily married.
0: To have a great conversation about a great country that's worth celebrating. And I think that's what we've done so far. But, Christine, I want to focus in on your expertise, because we talked to Lou in the first half, and he told us about investment and so forth. Tourism to America, and we're seeing it with World Cup. We're seeing it with everything that's going on, even the Knicks. Okay, right. we'll go yay Knicks. Tourism is part of America's greatness, because when people come here, it is something that they have not yet experienced, and it is unlike anything else. You're a tourism expert. You have seen this. You've advised other countries. You've been all over the place. What is it about America that still makes it the land that everybody wants to get to?
1: I think it's the freedoms that we enjoy. And when you see or you you watch the Instagram feeds of the folks that are here from all over the world,
0: like
1: coming
0: Freddie.
1: For World Cup, like Freddie, Freddie's just one of a gazillion of them. It's just they're exuberant about being here in New York, especially Times Square. But, you know, it's new, and I'll for Lou's, you know, point of view. Tourism is an export. It's an export that requires no shipping fees. You know, you don't have tariffs or whatnot. But every time a tourist comes into town, whether they're from Europe, Asia, or even from Milwaukee, they're a tourist. It's got to be, the definition is more than 50 miles away for reasons other than commutation. They are pumping money into our economy, so much so that this is about a $60 billion industry just, in fact, more than $60 billion. That's just the tax benefit that we get from the 65 million tourists that come in.
0: And you're just talking about New York City.
1: I mean, that's just New York City.
0: SoFi Stadium, mm-hmm. San Francisco, like every place is experiencing this right now.
1: Yeah, and it's wonderful. I mean, look. Here in New York with the World Cup, it's been electric. It's been exciting. They may have overpromised a little bit on the hotel rooms because, you know, our stadium that they're playing in is out in New Jersey. So a lot of folks decided to come to New Jersey. But when they win, they come here. I mean, it's just like when the Knicks victory, when Knicks 1-5. I've been through a lot of ticker tape parades, which is how we celebrate in New York City. We go to Lower Manhattan, where New York started it all, you know, right there, Bowling Green. That's where we purchased Manhattan from, you know, Peter Minuit purchased Manhattan from the Native Americans. So that is still our focal point. That is where our parades begin whenever we are celebrating greatness. So they had the Knicks parade last week. There were 2 million people that went downtown to go celebrate the Knicks. That is more than, and look, I'm a big Yankee fan. I have been all my life. I consider it a blessing that my parents, you know, bestowed on me that I am a Yankee fan and not a Mets fan.
2: Amen.
1: I know. It's hard to be a Mets fan. I do respect the Met fans in the city because they're like long-suffering, and the Jets fan. I respect them.
0: But you were getting to a non-sports point.
1: I'm getting to the point that

0: The 2 million people went down there, which is more, even they just released the subway numbers today. And when you look at New Year's Eve, we're in Times Square. So, of course, you look at New Year's Eve, they have an additional of like 200,000 people that just ride the subway here. They had something like 2 million additional people riding the subway just for the parade.
1: Listen, you are the expert on all things tourism here. I'm going to try and ask the hardest question ever.
0: Okay.
1: I've got 12 hours to spend in New York, okay. My first time here. I would say what's one thing I have to do, but I'll give you some grace. What are three things that are quintessential New York for you?
0: I think you have to come to Times Square for sure. I would. You have to go to one of the observation decks. I know everybody races to the Empire State Building, which, of course, is so historic. But if you want to see the Empire State Building and be at an observation deck, you might want to go to the top of the Rock. And then I think you do need to take the time and go to the Statue of Liberty or Ellis Island, because it's the same, Statue City Cruises that goes there. They go to both islands. But you will get a flavor for, you know, why we're such a great city. Why is it? Because we come from all different backgrounds, and it's the great melting pot, and we all started for the most part in that area, and then we made it. You know, you can't fake it till you make it here in New York. At some point it catches up to you, but you know what, it's just one of these amazing cities, and it's like no other. And those were the three. If you
1: that's
0: can
1: well
0: get
1: done.
0: In a Broadway show, I would do that.
1: Fourth.
0: Get on a subway. You got it. It doesn't matter. Like, take it a few stops, but you have to get on a New York City subway, just for the sights alone, the sounds, the noise.
1: I always recommend the most touristy thing is get on a double-decker bus and go up top, because it's a free transportation around, and you get to see a lot.
0: And it's cool in the summer. It could be 95 degrees in August, but when you get on the top of that double-decker bus and it catches some way, it's really beautiful.
2: You saw COVID come and go in your city. You were on the mayor's staff when 9/11 went down, and you were charged with the impossible task of getting Broadway open within 24 to 48 hours. Why does this city and why does this country always rise from the ashes so strongly?
0: I think it comes from our roots. I mean, we are a nation
2: ethnicity.
0: We're a nation of immigrants. I mean, even if you are, there are very few Native Americans, but for everyone, even if you came colonial times, we're a nation of immigrants. That means that we had to leave something that was special to us to come here. It just, that alone, just the feeling of loss, missing people, it makes us stronger, grittier, and we know that we have to work hard to succeed. And there are no sloths in New York City.
2: But it's the country that
0: we're
2: if you do
0: country.
2: Work hard,
0: you are rewarded.
2: You have the ability to do something you can't do in other places, which is really cool.
0: Yes.
2: All right.
0: Pursuit of happiness.
2: When we come back, a few closing thoughts and a celebration of America in music. Stay with us.
3: Stick around for more of That Kevin next.
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2: Welcome back to that Kevin Show. Final few minutes live from Times Square. And friends, I've asked everybody else at the table what they thought the secret to the resilience of America is. I would say, if I was asked the same question, that I think we owe a good portion of this out of gratitude to God for his blessing on what our country is and how long we've lasted and where we go. So as we kind of get ready to say goodbye, take a listen to a very special production that was made just for today.

0: matter who you are or what you've had against you or for you, if you come to this country, you have great opportunity. And Christine and Lou, as we round out the end of the show here, just some final thoughts on America 250. Lou, we'll start with you.
1: Get out and travel outside of America, because every time I've done that and come home, it gives me a newfound love for this country,
0: for this people,
1: for what we have. And I didn't do that for the first time until I was almost 20 years old. So,
0: Wow.
2: That's a
0: Christine.
2: Good point. I'd say get out and travel America. I've driven cross country, and it is a beautiful land and beautiful people. And I just feel so blessed to be part of it.
0: Well, it's been a special time. And we're just kicking off, really, mm-hmm. because July 4th is going to be enormous for the city, for the country. We're going to continue to have amazing events across the country. We've made it 250 years. I do think we can make it another 250.
2: No
0: but
2: doubt.
0: I would say that in order for that to happen, we have to remember some really key things, and that is who we were, where we came from, why we fought the fights that we fought, and that if we stay the course, I think the potential is enormous.
2: I think so. Look, no other country has people at their borders risking their lives to get in.
0: Yeah.
2: There's a reason for that. And
0: nobody wants to leave.
2: That's right. Yeah.
0: Everywhere else on the planet has the opposite problem.
1: The Hotel California countries.
0: They want to get out, but they don't want to necessarily come in. Here it's the opposite. They want to get in, and they don't want to leave. And friends, we don't want you to leave. We want you to be here every single day. And wherever you've joined us from, thank you. If you want to re-listen to any of this, go to thatkevinshow.com, get the podcast. And we'll talk to Lou next Monday again. And Christine will talk to you every Friday in the foreseeable future. Friends, from Times Square, Kevin McCullough saying, God bless America.

We hold these truths to be self-evident, that all men are created equal, that they are endowed by their Creator with certain unalienable rights, that among these are life, liberty, and the pursuit of happiness. That to secure these rights, governments are instituted among men, deriving their just powers from the consent of the governed. Friends, welcome to the Roger Franklin Williams Show, and happy birthday, America. Friends, I want to thank you for the opportunity to join you on this special day, this special weekend, and just share with you how tremendously, what a tremendous thrill it is and a tremendous blessing that I'm feeling to be able to be with you as we celebrate the 250th anniversary of our country, the United States of America, the 250th anniversary of American freedom and liberty, and especially of our Declaration of Independence, and the actual declaration by the Continental Congress, the Second Continental Congress, to declare independence from Great Britain. That, needless to say, will be the topic of our program today. And I specifically want to talk specifically about that session of the Continental Congress, the Second Continental Congress, that led directly to this day, to the Declaration of Independence and declaring independence from Great Britain. We'll be doing that over the course of the program. Before we do, of course, I want to remind you that the Roger Franklin Williams Show is presented by Christner's Prime Steak and Lobster and by Gatorland, the alligator capital of the world in Orlando, Florida. Also by Maltby's Tree Service. Central Florida can trust Maltby's Tree Service to get the job done. And I want to highlight especially our, in addition, and especially our presenting sponsors for the entire weekend broadcast of the programs that I host, Talking Old School, the Roger Franklin Williams Show, and Blue Darter Sports Central, this weekend patriotic series celebrating the 250th anniversary and birthday of America is presented by Shelley's Environmental Services and by Shren Yeager State Farm. And of course, before we get into the meat of our topic today, and that's a kind of a really hard look, a thorough examination of the process that led to the motion, and that was by Richard Henry Lee of Virginia, actually, seconded by John Adams. But the motion that led to the Continental Congress declaring independence from Great Britain, and then, of course, the writing of the Declaration of Independence and the approval of the Declaration of Independence as well. Before we do, of course, I want to remind you that the Roger Franklin Williams Show, of course, is a program that's dedicated to protecting, preserving, and defending America's founding traditions of God, family, country. And I really would like to talk a lot about John Adams today, and, of course, give a tremendous thank you and kudos to an extraordinary author and an extraordinary American patriot, author David McCullough, the late David McCullough, for who really, I think, resurrected the image and even the knowledge of John Adams in his incredible book, John Adams, some years ago. Came out, I think, around 2006, 2007, sometime about that time. And then that led and that inspired the incredible HBO series on John Adams. I didn't believe the title was John Adams. In fact, we look forward to sharing with you some of the excerpts from that series on our program today, on the Roger Franklin Williams Show today. But the thing that I really learned from the book John Adams and from David McCullough specifically was the incredible role that John Adams played in the America declaring ourselves as independent from Great Britain. John Adams was the central figure at that Second Continental Congress that really had, first of all, had the vision that America should be an independent country at the time, at the meeting of the First Continental Congress, which you convened in 1774, then in the Second Continental Congress, which came back in late 75, and then, of course, 1776. The early phases, it was a very
a decided situation. In fact, originally, not too many people were even advocating independence. The general tone, even as they were in a certain amount of rebellion, you know, the shooting hostilities had already started. Of course, as you know, back when on April 19th, 1775, the Battle of Lexington and Concord followed, you know, immediately by Lexington followed immediately by the Battle of Concord, the battles of Lexington and Concord. Two separate engagements, followed quickly by the Battle of Bunker Hill, all of these in 1775. You know, things were already in a very tumultuous situation, to say the least, with armed hostilities. George Washington had already been appointed commanding general of the Continental Army. However, there was still a strong sentiment of number of delegates, a number of people in the colonies are wanting to try to reconcile with Great Britain. They thought that the most, the best path would be to try to work things still out. John Adams was really the guy that came up with the vision to want to go ahead and think that we needed to have a complete break with Great Britain. Now, personally, I was largely unaware of that for most of my life, actually, until the book John Adams by David McCullough. I had always associated, which I think most people do, Thomas Jefferson with July 4th and the Declaration of Independence. Of course, he was the central author, or, you know, actually the author of the Declaration of Independence. Of course, there were some corrections made, of course, and Ben Franklin and John Adams were on the committee to write the Declaration of Independence, along with Roger Sherman of Connecticut and Robert Livingston, who I believe is from New York. But you know, Jefferson was the one that wrote the Declaration of Independence, essentially with a few minor alterations from the other people. But actually, the driving force in declaring independence was actually John Adams. He began to have the vision that independence is the route that needed to be taken, and then really worked diligently, both in terms in floor debate, making impassioned speeches and very rational arguments about why the colonies should break away and establish independence from Great Britain and establish a brand new country. And he also worked diligently behind the scenes in the taverns and in the coffee houses at night, lobbying the other delegates, making the case for independence. And then, and that ultimately led to the movement of, you know, breaking away. Now, part of that process, and what I'm looking forward to sharing with you, are some of the actual excerpts from the phenomenal HBO series John Adams, where this is basically reenacted, and I can't say enough good things about the HBO series, the direction, the writing, the acting. Of course, the book John Adams by David McCullough was the primary source and the inspiration for this series. So what you're going to hear a little bit later in our show, what you will see if you go to YouTube and look up the John Adams HBO series, are the actual floor debates that were taking place based on actual notes and diaries from the men who lived it and did it, especially John Adams. But anyway, what I'm getting to is Adams was the one that had the vision. He's the one that led the floor debates. He was the one that lobbied and twisted arms and cajoled the other delegates. And it was really a true process, because there was significant opposition to independence. When they started talking about this, several of the colonies were just flat out not on board with it. And so that's what we'll be talking about through the course of the program today, and actually hear some of this debate as reenacted by the actors in the HBO John Adams series. The point I want to make, though, is I'll speak personally myself, is that I had always thought of pretty much of a one-step process of, okay, Congress authorizes a committee to write a Declaration of Independence. That was voted on and approved. Jefferson wrote it. It was approved largely as is, you know, well, I guess with some
with some, you know, deletions and edits and so forth by the entire body. But that's what I thought it was essentially was. Well, actually, it's a two-part process. And there was actually a motion to declare the colonies as free and independent states, make a complete break with Great Britain, that preceded the motion to write the Declaration of Independence. And that was where the real battle was fought and the real debate was had to debate this issue, was on that particular motion. That was made somewhere, you know, in the Second Continental Congress, somewhere around May or June of 1776. And that actual motion was made by Richard Henry Lee of Virginia, seconded by John Adams. And that began to start, you know, kick off a series of intense debates in the Second Continental Congress and serious pushback specifically from the leaders or the people that felt passionately that we should not, that it was not wise, it was ill-advised to declare independence from Great Britain, and that we should continue our efforts to, they should continue their efforts to try to reconcile, try to come to some kind of reasonable reconciliation and agreement from Great Britain. So that sets the stage of what you're going to hear throughout the program today on the Roger Franklin Williams Show. When we come back, you're going to actually hear the reenactment of some of those floor debates from the Second Continental Congress, taken directly from YouTube, from the HBO John Adams series. So we'll be right back on the Roger Franklin Williams Show as we celebrate the 250th anniversary of American. 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
2: Foundations of Freedom. A look at America's founding principles and the leaders who shaped our nation.
3: March 4th, 1865. The Civil War was nearing its end. The nation was exhausted, divided, and grieving. On that day, President Abraham Lincoln delivered his second inaugural address, just 700 words spoken in about 7 minutes. 41 days later, Lincoln would be assassinated. Yet the words he spoke that day still echo through history. In that brief address, Lincoln referenced God 14 times, spoke of prayer, and quoted scripture repeatedly. He reminded Americans that both sides of the conflict shared a common faith, saying both read the same Bible and pray to the same God, and each invokes his aid against the other. Lincoln understood that political division alone could not explain the nation's crisis. More than 160 years later, America still wrestles with division, truth, and our dependence on God. The question is whether we'll remember the wisdom Lincoln left behind.
0: We're visiting in the studio with Derek from Thompson Jewelers, and Derek's got some exciting news.
4: Oh, wow, Pete. It's glad to be back with you. We're having a huge wedding ring sale going on right now. And you know what, Pete? Maybe now's the time you pop that question. Will you marry me?
0: And they're going to marry you because you've just presented them with a beautiful ring from Thompson Jewelers.
4: Yes, and you know what? 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
0: Celebrate an anniversary. You can refurbish. 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You guys can do that too, right?
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0: Happy birthday, America. Welcome back to the Roger Franklin Williams Show. Friends, it's always wonderful to be with you every Sunday at this time. It's especially gratifying, and I'm especially thankful and grateful to be with you today on the weekend where we celebrate the 250th anniversary of our country. I have a special program for you today. Throughout the rest of the program, you're going to hear excerpts from the incredibly outstanding HBO series, John Adams, from back around 2007 or so, which we extracted from YouTube with, of course, full accreditation of that series, and share with you just the intensity of the debate, whether we should even declare independence. And there were some incredibly articulate arguments made against it. In fact, John Dickinson of Pennsylvania was the leader who was pushing for reconciliation with Great Britain, and he makes some very powerful and very logical and rational arguments about why that would have been the best course, and he had some very strong support as well. Of course, John Adams was the principal leader pushing for independence, both on the floor of the Second Continental Congress, but especially also behind the scenes in committees, in the coffee houses, in the taverns at night, making the case to delegates, lobbying delegates, twisting the arms of people as to why we should make the incredible, faithful decision to declare independence from Great Britain. As I said before, I'd always associated primarily Thomas Jefferson. Jefferson's role specifically was to write the Declaration of Independence. In fact, Jefferson, did not see himself as a good speaker. In fact, part of that evidence is when Jefferson was president, in the State of the Union address, that's in the Constitution, the president is required to make a State of the Union message to the country every year. Well, with Jefferson, it wasn't a speech, he just wrote it. I mean, there's no designation that it has to be a verbal speech, so he chose to do the State of the Union in writing instead of verbally. And the reason for that, many have said, is because he did not see himself as a particularly good speaker. But anyway, the point I'm getting to is that Jefferson, actually by the account of John Adams, said essentially three sentences the whole time during the Second Continental Congress. He was reticent and very rarely ever even spoke at the Second Continental Congress. It was Adams who was really leading the fight and making the case for independence. The person making, among others, but the leader of the case against independence was John Dickinson of Pennsylvania. And before we go further, of course, I want to give a thank you to our sponsors of today's program. 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In Apopka and Central Florida, like a good neighbor, Schren Yeager State Farm is there. Now, what we're going to hear is from the series, the HBO series, John Adams. It was we got it from YouTube. It's on YouTube. If you want to watch these, I would highly recommend them. And this will give you an idea of the intensity of the debate for and against declaring independence from Great Britain. And what we're going to hear in just a moment is essentially Edward Rutledge from South Carolina making a strong case against independence, and it starts with Samuel Adams, cousin of John Adams, talking about why we need to declare independence from Great Britain, and talking about specifically the danger and the armed conflict that has been happening in the colonies, and from his perspective, initiated by Great Britain. So here we're going to hear the intensity of the floor debate over the question of independence. You're first going to hear Samuel Adams, and then later you'll hear Edward Rutledge of South Carolina.
1: Gentlemen, Dr. Franklin knows England better than any man here. Can we not yet hope to see a clearer sky?
2: Well, my long residence in London as this colony's agent to the court has taught me anything, Mr. Dickinson. It has taught me this, that given the choice between doing what is right and doing what is not right, His Majesty's government will take the latter course every time. The King refuses our petitions. He has branded us rebels. The question is not whether by a declaration of independence that we should make ourselves something we are not, but whether we should declare a fact something which already exists.
1: Only the voice of the people can proclaim independence.
3: No, Mr. Dickinson. The people wait for us to lead the way. And we must lose no time in leading them, sir. No time at all.
4: And just whom do you think will join us in this folly?
3: Yes. France. France, gentlemen! England is our common enemy.
5: Mr. Adams would make us French subjects.
3: Partners, Mr. Twain, not subjects. General Washington's army needs arms and men. King Louis cannot be expected to acknowledge us until we have acknowledged ourselves and taken our rightful place as a sovereign power.
6: Mr. Adams. Dr. Franklin has the floor.
2: Mr. Adams is right. Let us send an envoy to King Louis while our affairs wear a hopeful aspect.
1: If no alliance comes.
7: Yes, yes.
1: But then, sir.
2: Then so be it.
5: So be it!
4: We will not vote for independence, Mr. Adams. Not now, not ever!
0: From the HBO series John Adams, and that gives you a flavor of the debate and the intensity of the debate of whether we should even declare independence from Great Britain. And as you can hear right there, there were some very strong and passionate arguments that we should not declare that independence. And what you just heard, identify the players, started out with Samuel Adams, of course, advocating for independence. Now, I said earlier that John Adams was the driving force at the Second Continental Congress to declare independence, the leading advocate for breaking it totally from Great Britain and declaring independence. In fact, he was even the one that recommended that Thomas Jefferson write the Declaration of Independence. Adams also was the one that made the motion to nominate George Washington to be the commanding general of the Continental Army. So obviously, need to say, John Adams had a pretty good judge of talent. But anyway, so what you heard was Samuel Adams was actually the one who really, as a leader of the Sons of Liberty, starting back in the 1760s, was the one that really sparked and was the catalyst from the overt rebellion that led to the Continental Congress, the first Continental Congress meeting. But anyway, so Samuel Adams, you just heard, sparked the debate. John Dickinson was a part of that debate. Benjamin Franklin, hopefully, as you heard, it was spoken. He's beginning to lean towards independence now. John Adams, of course, you heard very passionately making the case for independence, and then it kind of closed. Over the course of that audio that you heard, John Dickinson was pushing back from time to time, And then it ended in a flourish with Edward Rutledge sharing his thoughts about where he stood and where he felt South Carolina stood. And that was that they would not ever vote for independence, not now, not ever. And this gives you an idea of the conflict and of the debate that was going on. It was not a slam dunk by any means that we'd even declare independence. In fact, it was a long shot. And so when we come back, we're going to continue to hear excerpts from the, I can't even think of enough great words to describe it, stupendous, extraordinary, phenomenal HBO series, John Adams, and specifically audio cuts that reflect the debate that took place about this time in 1776 in the Battle for Independence. Before we go to break, of course, I want to give you this word from the great guys over at Maltby's Tree Service. 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And as we go into break, of course, any time, but especially as we celebrate the 250th birthday of our country, Christner's Prime Steak and Lobster is the perfect place to celebrate any special occasion. Friends, we'll be right back on the Roger Franklin Williams Show.
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8: With SRN News, I'm Michael Harrington in Washington. President Trump led commemorations of America's 250th birthday last night before a massive fireworks display over Washington, D.C. Storms prompted a roughly two-hour evacuation of the mall, severe weather prompting the cancellation of celebrations in other places too, Hartford, Connecticut, Harrisburg, and Wilkes-Barre, Pennsylvania. Spectators at Boston's fireworks and concert were told to briefly seek shelter before events later resumed. There was an evacuation order in parts of Philadelphia. President Trump has pardoned 11 people, including a former business partner of Washington lobbyist Jack Abramoff, and 9 people identified by the White House as having helped others bypass emissions control systems on their vehicles. The acts of clemency come as President Trump has issued a significant number of pardons in his second term in the White House. This is SRN News.
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0: back to the Roger Franklin Williams Show. It's wonderful to be with you this morning as we celebrate the birthday of our country, the 250th birthday of the founding of the United States of America. Obviously, we're talking about that wonderful event on our entire program today and taking a very hard look at this, specifically the Second Continental Congress that met in early 1776, and of course culminated with the resolution to break away and establish independence from Great Britain. That resolution and that motion was actually made by Richard Henry Lee of Virginia, seconded by John Adams. John Adams took the lead in pushing for independence from that moment on. Actually, he'd already been at the forefront of it. And as you're hearing, there was intense debate and a lot of division over whether the colonies should declare independence from Great Britain. And we're hearing that on the course of a program today, and I'm sharing with you wonderful audio from the series, the HBO series, John Adams, which, of course, originated back around the mid-2010s, around 2007 or so. And it's all based on, was inspired by the book by David McCullough, the book John Adams. And really paying a really focus today talking about John Adams, because I think that, from my perspective at least, and I think many others actually, John Adams' role in the creation of the country was largely, has been largely overlooked for about 200 and at least 200 and probably, 10 years until the book John Adams came along by David McCullough. And personally, I didn't realize the intense, the tremendous impact that John Adams had on declaring independence from Great Britain. As I said before, I'd always associated it with Thomas Jefferson. Jefferson's the one that wrote the Declaration of Independence. Of course, he articulated the reasons for that we would need to break with Great Britain, just extraordinarily articulately. I mean, you can't even say enough good words about. He was obviously the right man for the job. He was actually nominated for that job or suggested for that job by John Adams. But anyway, I mean, I think, you know, it's just pretty much a given that Jefferson's pretty much the guy associated with 4th of July or with Independence Day. And because of that, because he actually wrote the Declaration of Independence, and of course that speaks for itself and the impact of it. But it, behind the scenes and in the halls of the Continental Congress, it was John Adams who had the original vision and who really did the heavy lifting of persuading the other delegates, of getting on the floor to make numerous speeches, in some cases contentious speeches, in some cases floor debate that led to ill will, specifically with John Dickinson of Pennsylvania, who was the advocate for not breaking with Great Britain. But Adams was the guy doing literally the heavy lifting, both behind the scenes, in the coffee houses, in the taverns, on the floor of the Continental Congress, in the committees, to lead the charge to make the case to break with Great Britain. Now, also, I want to mention, too, along those lines, Adams served on something like 23 to 26 of the different committees of the Second Continental Congress. So his hand was all over this effort to declare independence and to prepare to build a brand new country, to build the structure of a brand new country, which, of course, as we can all see, is just an undertaking of a monumental proportions. And it says a lot about his incredible vision, his self-confidence, and the self-confidence and the audacity that the founders had, that said, hey, you know what? We can create something better than what we have now with Great Britain, and we'll be freer, and we won't have to put up with their very heavy hand, which they were experiencing at the time. But point is, John Adams was the driving force behind the whole thing, and in fact, along those lines. And before we go further, of course, I want to remind you, as I think I'm neglected to do, the Roger Franklin Williams Show is presented by Christner's Prime Steak and Lobster and by Gatorland, the alligator capital of the world in Orlando, Florida. 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So right now, as I talk about the vision of John Adams to declare independence from Great Britain, the vision that he had for this new country, for this United States of America, what it could do, and the reasons that we needed to have a new country, he articulated beautifully in an address that he made. And once again, this is from the HBO series on HBO, John Adams, inspired by the book John Adams by David McCullough. And now I'd like to share with you John Adams' Liberty Will Reign speech.
1: Let it be known that British liberties are not the grants of princes or parliaments. That many of our rights are inherent and essential, agreed on as maxims and established as preliminaries even before Parliament existed. We have a right to them, derived from our Maker. Our forefathers have earned and bought liberty for us at the expense of their ease, their estates, their pleasures, and their blood. Liberty is not built on the doctrine that a few nobles have a right to inherit the earth. No! No! It stands on this principle that the meanest and lowest of the people are, by the unalterable, indefeasible laws of God and nature, as well entitled to the benefit of the air to breathe, light to see, food to eat, and clothes to wear as the nobles or the king. That is liberty. And liberty will reign in America.
0: John Adams. Wow, I think that says it all right there, doesn't it? And it's also illustrates how he was so persuasive as well. And I do want to say, now technically that was not John Adams, that was Paul Giamatti, the actor who portrayed John Adams in the HBO series John Adams. But everything that I've ever read about John Adams, people that knew him even that well, contemporary diaries and accounts, written accounts from that time, it sounds like Paul Giamatti literally not only nailed the character, he kind of he basically channeled the character of John Adams. In fact, one of the most brilliant acting performances certainly that I've ever seen, and I would compare it actually to the performance of George C. Scott, of General George Patton, because whenever you see the movie Patton, as I'm sure many of you had, it's just really amazing how George C. Scott captured the personality and the essence of General, how George C. Scott, the actor, captured General George Patton. And it's, you know, from my perspective, of course, we don't really know because we don't know John Adams or no video of John Adams, but we do have very detailed and accurate accounts of his personality, of his writings, of the speeches that he made, both from friend and foe, by the way, of John Adams. And certainly, you know, Paul Giamatti just did an extraordinary job of the performance of John Adams. And as I said before, the clip that we just heard, in terms of substance of it, regardless of who's saying it, even is really a blueprint for American independence and American liberty. Going to go to break in just a moment, but before we do, and then when we come back and talk about the intensity, we're going to share two more clips before we close today. And one, it illustrates the intensity of the debate between the colonies. As I said before, it was a very contentious debate. There was passionate support for remaining with Great Britain by a number of the colonies. And John Dickinson very articulately led that debate, and we're going to hear some of his speeches when we come back, and we're going to hear some of that back and forth, and you'll hear the passion of the back and forth of the debate, and then we'll close with John Adams' speech to the Continental Congress to support the move by Richard Henry Lee to declare independence from Great Britain. That's what we have on tap on the Roger Franklin Williams Show when we come back. And before we go to that, I do just want to mention briefly, I can't move forward and can't talk about the Declaration of Independence about our 250th birthday without thinking of our friends over at Thompson Jewelers. As you know, Derek Hicks is a frequent contributor to the Roger Franklin Williams Show. He's an authority on the founding of the country, as you hear frequently when he joins us and as you hear him on the American Adversaries program. And I want to give a special shout out to Thompson Jewelers in general and Derek Hicks specifically for his leadership and his passion for the founding of our country and for American freedom, and especially the great people at family-owned Thompson Jewelers who support our stations and our efforts in so many ways. Every single program that you hear, everything you hear on our two radio stations, The Answer and our sister station, 990 The Word, also known as WTLN Christian Radio, and 101.5

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2: Foundations of Freedom. A look at America's founding principles and the leaders who shaped our nation.
3: March 4th, 1865. The Civil War was nearing its end. The nation was exhausted, divided, and grieving. On that day, President Abraham Lincoln delivered his second inaugural address, just 700 words spoken in about 7 minutes. 41 days later, Lincoln would be assassinated. Yet the words he spoke that day still echo through history. In that brief address, Lincoln referenced God 14 times, spoke of prayer, and quoted scripture repeatedly. He reminded Americans that both sides of the conflict shared a common faith, saying both read the same Bible and pray to the same God, and each invokes his aid against the other. Lincoln understood that political division alone could not explain the nation's crisis. More than 160 years later, America still wrestles with division, truth, and our dependence on God. The question is whether we'll remember the wisdom Lincoln left behind.
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welcome back to the Roger Franklin Williams Show as we celebrate the 250th anniversary of the United States of America. 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I want to give a shout out as well and a special thank you to our presenting sponsors of the Roger Franklin Williams Patriotic Series this weekend of programs, to Shelley's Environmental Services and to Schren Yeager State Farm. In Apopka, like a good neighbor, Schren Yeager State Farm is there. Now what I want to share with you are from the HBO series, two audio cuts. One is going to feature the debate, the intense debate over whether we should declare independence or not. And this is led by John Dickinson of Pennsylvania. He was a staunch opponent of independence. He's going to make the case for independence. And you're going to hear some of the back and forth and the intensity of the debate as well. And now let's go to that cut. And this is going to be John Dickinson from the HBO series making the case to reconcile with Great Britain and not to declare

0: independence.
1: I remind Mr. Rutledge and Mr. Duane that blood has been shed. Massachusetts blood. While we debate, our militia is left without munitions, without arms, without even the slightest encouragement.
2: Dickinson of Pennsylvania.
3: One colony cannot be allowed to take its sister colonies headlong into the maelstrom of war. Parliament will be eager to call a halt to hostilities, as are we. They will seek conciliation. We must offer them an olive branch. I move this assembly consider a humble and dutiful petition be dispatched to His Majesty, one that includes a plain statement that the colony desires immediate negotiation and accommodation of these unhappy disputes, and that we are willing to enter into measures to achieve that reconciliation. Second.
4: Mr. Dickinson.
5: The time for negotiation is past. The actions of the British Army at Lexington and Concord speak plainly enough. If we wish to regain our natural-born rights as Englishmen, then we must fight for them.
3: I have looked for our rights in the laws of nature and can find them only in the laws of political society. I have looked for our rights in the constitution of the English government and found them there. Our rights have been violated, Mr. Adams. That is beyond dispute. We must provide a plan to convince Parliament to restore those rights. Do we wish to become aliens to the mother country?
6: No!
3: No, gentlemen. We must come to terms with the mother country. No doubt the same ship which carries forth our list of grievances will bring back their redress.
5: Mr. Dickinson. My wife and young children live on the main road to Boston, fewer than 5 miles from the full might of the British Empire. Should they sit and wait for Gage and his savages to rob them of their home, their possessions, their very lives? No, sir. Powder and artillery are the surest and most infallible conciliatory measures we can adopt.
3: Possibility of peace, Mr. Adams, then I tell you no. You will have blood on your hands.
4: And I tell you, Mr. Dickinson, that to hold out an olive branch to Britain is a measure of gross imbecility.
3: If you knew it.
0: That'll give you insight into the intensity of the debate, largely carried by John Dickinson of Pennsylvania, arguing against declaring independence, arguing for reconciliation with Great Britain. Reconciliation, and of course John Adams, having the alternative view, shall we say. Now we're going to go to, and essentially to bring you up to date, basically this evolved into, to give you a little bit of the logistics, is the resolution was made, it was proposed to break with Great Britain by Richard Henry Lee of Virginia somewhere around May or June, early June of 1776 at the Second Constitutional Convention, the Second Continental Congress, seconded by John Adams. At that point, the battle, if you will, initiated whether to have independence or not. Passionate discussions. It was postponed essentially after a lot of debate to July the 2nd, and on July the 2nd, they proposed they were going to vote for it. John Dickinson was going to make the case against Declaration of Independence. John Adams stood to make the case for independence from Great Britain. And that's what you're going to hear right now.
7: The President recognizes Mr. Adams of Massachusetts.
8: Objects of the most stupendous magnitude. Measures which will affect the lives of millions, born and unborn, are now before us. We must expect a great expense of blood to obtain them. we must always remember that a free constitution of civil government cannot be purchased at too dear a rate, as there is nothing on this side of Jerusalem of greater importance to mankind. My worthy colleague from Pennsylvania has spoken with great ingenuity and eloquence. He has given you a grim prognostication of our national future, but where he foresees apocalypse, I see hope. I see a new nation ready to take its place in the world. Not an empire, but a republic. And a republic of laws, not men. Gentlemen, we are in the very midst of revolution. The most complete, unexpected and remarkable of any in the history of the world. How few of the human race have ever had an opportunity of choosing a system of government for themselves and their children. I am not without apprehensions, gentlemen. The end we have in sight is more than worth all the means. I believe, sirs, that the hour has come. My judgment approves this measure, and my whole heart is in it. All that I have, all that I am, and all that I hope in this life, I am now ready to stake upon it. While I live, let me have a country. A free country.

0: John Adams making the case for independence at the Second Continental Congress. And now we'll close. We're going to replay John Adams' reigns with his articulation of what this fight was all about.
1: Let it be known that British liberties are not the grants of princes or parliaments. That many of our rights are inherent and essential. Agreed on as maxims and established as preliminaries even before Parliament existed. We have a right to them, derived from our Maker. Our forefathers have earned and bought liberty for us at the expense of their ease, their estates, their pleasures, and their blood. Liberty is not built on the doctrine that a few nobles have a right to inherit the earth. No! No! It stands on this principle that the meanest and lowest of the people are, by the unalterable, indefeasible laws of God and nature, as well entitled to the benefit of the air to breathe, light to see, food to eat, and clothes to wear as the nobles or the king. That is liberty. And liberty will reign in America.
0: And for the support of this declaration, with a firm reliance on the protection of divine providence, we mutually pledge to each other our lives, our fortunes, and our sacred honor. Friends, thank you for joining us on the Roger Franklin Williams Show. May God continue

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1: Breaking news this hour from townhall.com. I'm Michael Harrington. America turned 250 years old yesterday, and President Trump led the commemorations here in Washington, D.C., giving a speech last night before fireworks. He says our nation's founders crafted radical concepts of freedom that still endure today.
2: In Philadelphia, our founding fathers summoned the courage of giants and the wisdom of centuries to boldly proclaim these timeless truths. They declared that all men are created equal, that they are endowed with sacred, unalienable rights by the hand of our Creator.
1: Storms prompted a roughly two-hour evacuation of the mall. New polling suggests that Democrats may be facing a tougher path than expected in the battle for control of the U.S. Senate this fall. Correspondent Ken Lormand has been crunching the numbers.
3: A Fox News poll finds Republican Senator Susan Collins leading Democrat Graham Platner by 3 points in Maine. Meantime, Democrats could face a difficult numbers game nationally. They need a net gain of 4 seats to win Senate control, but currently lead in only one Republican-held seat. North Carolina. Republicans hold advantages in Iowa, Alaska, and Ohio, with Texas rated as a toss-up. A number of political analysts say the map favors Republicans because many of the key contests are in traditionally red states. Ken Lorman reporting.
1: The Army of Mali reports that several northern towns, including Gao and Savara, have been targeted by rebels. The announcement follows a new offensive by the Azawad Liberation Front, which claims to capture the northern towns of Anis and several others. Mali has faced ongoing insurgencies from Al-Qaeda, the Islamic State, and separatists seeking an independent state in the north. This is SRN News.
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5: 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You can also give a call, 407-974-7655. As a reminder, this is a complimentary conversation to begin that process, whether it's a second opinion on your retirement plan, a first opinion on a retirement plan, or you just want a little bit more clarity. That's the number again, 407-974-7655. My name is Chris Swan, and I'm pleased to be joined, as I am every show, with Mr. John Ripley. John, it's good to see you again. How you doing today?
6: Back from making memories and not just money. So now it's time to make some money because we spent a lot of gas. Spent a lot of gas on the boat, dragging a bunch of kids around. It was a lot of fun, but back in the studio, back at work, and back helping people have that opportunity to do the same thing. I was crying watching a Disney commercial. Disney and Publix are my two favorite commercial people.
5: Sure.
6: They just tug at your heart.
5: They know how to do
6: it. This grandpa is just taking a walk down memory lane with his son, and then now he realizes he can take a walk with his grandson on the Disney Cruise Line. So I'm bawling my eyes out. I don't even have any grandkids. I don't even have any in-law kids yet. I just have kids. So it's going to be a while until I'm walking a grandson on the Disney Cruise Line. But they already set me up for spending a lot of money because that commercial really got me.
5: There's no rush on that, right? But you know that is something coming down the line and something you can plan for. And that is why the saying is making memories and not just money. It's not making memories instead of money, because we do know a lot of these
6: Disney wants some money. If you're going to go to Disney Cruise, they want some money.
5: There is a cost incurred to it. So making sure that you've got the means to cover your monthly expenditures, but also to make the memories, because that's also what it's about. That's what you do with each and every single one of your clients, and appreciate you taking time out of your schedule to spend with the listeners. Let's go ahead and dive in by talking about something that is super pleasant, the stock market. A financial reporter spent years studying the 1929 stock market crash says a lot of the same warning signs are showing up today. He's actually written a book about it, but CNBC's Andrew Ross Sorkin recently spoke on 60 Minutes.
7: The crazy part about this is from 1928 to September of 1929, the stock market was up 90%.
8: When you say the stock market was way up, right, immediately I think of now. Are you scared?
7: I'm anxious. I'm anxious that we are at prices that may not feel sustainable. And what I don't know is we are either living through some kind of remarkable boom, and part of that's artificial intelligence and technology and all of that, or everything's overpriced.
8: Or we're reliving
7: 1929.
5: So how much can we really learn from something that happened close to a century ago? Do those parallels still matter, or is today's economy too drastically different to compare?
6: The economy, I think, is too drastically different, but people are not.
5: Okay.
6: And if you go back to Warren Buffett, when people are greedy, be fearful. When people are fearful, be greedy. I'm not sure that's really a biblical approach, but Buffett seemed to be very successful getting out in front or lagging behind human nature. Mm-hmm. And he understood that sometimes people stay in that whole FOMO, fear missing out, or I'm going to just play the roulette table one more time. That may be what's happening in the Wall Street economy right now, where we just assume that AI in any iteration will be a good thing, and that SpaceX will take us to infinity and beyond. That's really Buzz Lightyear's job. That's not really Elon's job, but maybe Elon got a little confused. I'm not sure. But we always assume that things will not happen again, right? History won't repeat itself.
5: Right.
6: And I'm not really a doomsday kind of advisor, but we do use a platform called Market Guard, and baked into the name of Market Guard is guarding you against market corrections. So it is not unwise at all to use a safety and opportunity approach when you're thinking through, is this different or is this the same?
5: You know, it is very easy to say you're comfortable with taking on as much risk as possible when there's no perceived risk to be had, right? If you look back, and Mr. Sorkin here, obviously he spent a lot of time writing on this and looking back. But when you look backwards in history, it's easy to say, you know, here's what we could have done. Here's what we should have done. That's not the case. We're looking forward when it comes to the retirement, you know, the future, the next 20, 30 years. And you mentioned Warren Buffett. There is another quote by him, and I think this is correct. Only when the tide goes out do you see who's been swimming naked. Taking on a lot of risk, you don't really know it until the risk is there. The risk is to be seen. You don't want to be caught naked. You don't want to be caught, you know, with your proverbial pants down, especially when it comes to your market. Finding the right blend. Obviously, take advantage of the market. You know, reap the growth potential in there. But not all of it. Make sure that you're also protected from an inevitable market pullback. Not saying it's going to happen this year, not saying it's going to happen, you know, on the century mark in 2029, but at some point over the course of your 20, 30 year retirement, it's going to happen, and more than likely, more than once. Make sure that does not affect your quality of retirement. Find that right blend between risk and preservation. That is what John does with each and every single client, that customized approach. So if you have concerns, if you've been hearing these warning signals going off saying, I don't know what to do, well, by tuning in, you've done the first step, right? So congratulations on that. The next step is letting John Ripley and the team at Smarter Retirement Solutions craft a plan for you so that you can make memories and not just money. 407-974-7655 is the phone number. It's again 407-974-7655, or on the website at smarterretirementradio.com. It's also been hard to ignore the job headlines lately. Meta recently handed out layoff notices to nearly 8,000 workers, about 10% of its staff, and that joins the likes of Amazon, Oracle, Nike, UPS, in a wave of pretty high-profile cuts. And when those headlines stack up, it is very easy to start wondering, what if that happens to me? You know, am I a position? What's that going to do to my retirement plan? So obviously, we hope this doesn't happen, but if a client were to get a layoff notice tomorrow, what are the first moves that you take to help protect the retirement savings?
6: Well, figure out, do you have the emergency fund in place? If you do, let's see how long you can make that last. Do you have some kind of opportunity to jump into the gig economy? Mm. As crazy as it sounds, you've been very successful in your career. You may not want to jump into what feels like a service-oriented position, but really, this is an amazing couple of decades where, I guess even maybe just first decade, where you could literally download something onto your iPhone and go make money tomorrow serving somebody's needs, whether it's fixing their faucet or delivering their groceries or walking their dog or taking care of their kids. You know, when I was a kid, you drug your lawnmower around the neighborhood and a can of gas, and you made money by cutting people's lawns. But right. If they already had a lawn guy, then you had to go keep going until you found somebody else. If you pop on the Uber app or the Lyft or the Instacart or something, you can make money today. That's pretty incredible. So we think about Andrew's concern about, is this 1929? In 1929, I couldn't go from Washington, D.C. to California in 3 seconds and work for somebody. But I could if I'm doing a gig service for them. If I'm working on their engineering project in Excel, I don't need to be in their office. So sometimes I think we forget that technology is a great equalizer, and technology and this idea where people are willing to let you serve them and pay you money to do something and you don't have to be in the same building with them, that can insulate people. So that answer says, don't even think about touching your 401k until you put a lot of sweat into figuring out how to make today's money, because the 401k is really tomorrow's money.
5: Right.
6: When you can't jump in a car and drive Uber, or you can't log into somebody's website and clean it up for them because you have those skill sets, don't just assume the money you have in your retirement account can fix today's problem as a younger person. Go fix today's problem with the technology that's at your fingertips.
5: When you work with clients who, let's say they come in 5 years, 10 years prior to their target retirement date, when you start crafting that plan, start creating that plan, do you show them what it would look like if, and you know, obviously not anything that anyone wishes, if the retirement was moved up a couple years, whether that is up for their own decision or whether that is from the company's decision, what that would look like from an income standpoint, to just let them know, you know, these are the parameters, where worst case scenario, here's what it would look like, and then be able to explore the options from there?
6: We do. We compare scenarios. What if you left on time, whatever that is for them, 62, 67, 57, if you're a federal employee, whatever your on time looks like. And then what happens if you have to leave sooner because you're caring for family members or the job isn't there anymore? And what happens if you leave a little bit later? Or as Tom Hegna would say, create a hybrid retirement where you do some work, some retirement, and you ease yourself into a full-time retired status. And we let them choose which makes the most sense. Having that access to deploying your skills in the marketplace differently than my grandfather. My grandfather retired from the Army, went to work for Westinghouse. He didn't have the opportunity to go remote into some other communications company halfway around the world. But people today do. They could literally sit in their pajamas and make money helping somebody fix a problem. That's not anything that the folks in 1929 could have even imagined. They had to get up, find a place to work, and they were competing with all these other people in their small little zip code for that same job. You're competing around the globe for a job, so your skills are almost an unlimited marketplace because, okay, maybe Meta doesn't need you, but somebody halfway around the world does, and you've got the skill set and you start work tomorrow.
5: Again, it is all about finding those opportunities out there, and you may wake up in a situation where your current employment status is taken out of your hands, right? You can't make that decision on there. But if you have a plan to fall back on, A, you'll know this is what it would look like. This is, I will be in this situation because I've created that and income can come from here. But then also, if that isn't something that is suitable to you, that isn't something that you really want to do just yet, finding those other opportunities out there. It is not a proverbial death sentence, but being able to fall back, and it's like a roadmap. If you get derailed, if you get pulled off course for whatever reason, whether that is a job situation, whether that is, you know, the birth of a grandkid, or, you know, a child moves back into the house, you get off track. How do we get back on track? How do we continue the path to where we want to be? That is what a proper retirement plan looks like. And that begins with setting up a time to speak with John Ripley. You can do that by giving a call right now, 407-974-7655. Well, the call won't be right now. This will be to get on the calendar for the week ahead. So don't worry. You don't have to have all your paperwork and things with you right now. You may be driving around doing whatever you're doing on the weekend. But it is a complimentary appointment to set up that time and start developing that plan. 407-974-7655. Or Advent of Technology, you can pull up that phone and go to the website, smarterretirementradio.com. You can set up a time there as well. Now, guaranteed income sources include Social Security. And you might assume that somebody like Oprah Winfrey, she wouldn't need to bother with Social Security. But the fact of the matter is, she's entitled to it because she's been putting in the working hours just like everyone else. Now, because she is a billionaire, Winfrey qualifies for the maximum benefit of north of $5,000 a month as long as she waited to claim it at age 70, which might be pocket change to her, right? But Social Security is a lifeline for billions of Americans who, on average, receive about $2,000 a month. So it's designed to cover about 40% of your income. We know for some people it does cover more of that, or they need it for the majority of their retirement. Is there a strategy that mimics Social Security and can help fill the income gap if that is not enough by itself?
6: Well, there is. Sometimes, you know, we work with law enforcement officers or firefighters, first responders, military folks. They've done 20, 22, 25 years of some kind of service that then equates to a lifetime stream of income. Mm-hmm. So, you know, there are people that spend hundreds of millions of dollars using the phrase, I hate annuities and you should too. Well, okay, that means you got to hate pensions, you've got to hate Social Security, you got to hate being in the military, you got to hate everything.
5: It's a lot of hate.
6: Well, so all they're trying to do is get you to pick up the phone.
5: Mm-hmm.
6: So don't listen to that, but then don't listen to somebody that says the only thing you need is income, because you also need flexibility. We talked about that.
5: Right.
6: You have a grandkid, you have twins. I got twins. I was not a dad on Wednesday. I was a dad on Friday. You don't fix that with just a money in a lifetime income annuity. You need some cash handy. So when we build retirement income plans, they have a lot of different financial pieces to the puzzle, and they solve different things. So if you have a pension, you don't need as much other income because you have a pension,
5: mm-hmm.
6: and then you have Social Security. So your slice that you're fixing of the income gap is probably smaller than someone that just has Social Security. So we want to make sure that you could live out the rest of your life if you lived a long time and you outlived, quote, the money part, that you could never outlive the income part. That's the beautiful thing about a pension and Social Security. As long as those entities are intact.
5: Right.
6: So go back to, Andrew Ross Sorkin. If we have 1929, some of those institutions are going to get, you know, their feathers ruffled financially for a little while. But conceptually, a pension is a lifetime stream of income, and Social Security is. You might be $1,000 a month short on filling that gap with some inflation adjustment. Great. That's where an income annuity would fit perfectly, because now you have three sources of guaranteed, predictable, reliable, sustainable lifetime income. But you're also going to want to take your grandkids on a cruise or the Grand Canyon or four-wheeling, whatever your family likes to do.
5: Right.
6: You're going to need some money. So we build this idea that your retirement income plan should have flexibility. It should have a season of life where you have money and cash and resources to go make memories, because your body is going to time out on its willingness to bungee jump off a bridge in New Zealand.
5: Mm-hmm.
6: You probably don't want to do that on your 95th birthday. I mean, President George Herbert Walker Bush did, I think, for his 90th birthday, right. Jumped out of a perfectly good airplane, and he had fun with that. But not everybody really wants to do that.
5: No.
6: So have some money set aside for the go-go years, have some lifetime income to sustain you in the slow-go years, and have some more money set aside for the no-go years to make sure that if life throws you a curveball medically, you've got a little extra cash to fill in that gap.
5: It's all about, you know, taking into account those what ifs and situations that you hope you don't want to. First and foremost, I am half of George Herbert Walker Bush's age, maybe a little bit more. I would not want to jump out of an airplane, leisurely. No, I don't think so. But, you know, if these situations do happen, not jumping out of an airplane, but, you know, needing that income, you've got the means to do that. Whatever it is that you want to do, having those guaranteed sources can go a long way to relieving the number one concern among retirees and pre-retirees: do I have enough? Am I going to outlive my savings? It's not a fear of death anymore. It's a fear of, am I going to live too long? But with a proper plan, sure, in place, taking into account things like Social Security, a pension if you've got it. If you don't have that, you know, making sure that income gap is bridged by guaranteed, reliable sources of income for life, and ideally also for lifestyle. It is something that can be done. All you have to do to figure out how to make it all work together is pick up the phone, schedule a time and speak with John Ripley, 407-974-7655. And you may be in the camp where you've heard that gentleman, the I hate annuities and so should you gentleman. You may have concerns with the fees and the longevity. There are the fees and the accessibility. There is merit to some of that, but bring those conversations to the table. John will be happy to sit down with you and speak with you, educate you, inform you, and then let you make that well-educated decision from there. Again, 407-974-7655. You know, you talk about these memories and you talk about these family milestones, and some families do mark milestones with cake. I feel like we talk about cake a lot here on the show.
6: We do. It could be that we're sad that we don't eat enough of it, really.
5: I think anything should involve more cake in life. But we're actually not going to talk about cake specifically, but a milestone here. This is a family that waited decades for oysters. There's a restaurant in Alabama that's kept a pretty quirky promise alive for nearly a century. It's been on their signage inside. If you turn 80 and you walk in with your father, then the meal is on the house. So for years, the Rushes, Jimmy and his now 99-year-old dad, Jim, they talked about whether they would ever be able to make this happen, ever live it up and take advantage of this offer. This year, as Jimmy turned 80, well, they did just that.
9: Every year we ask them about the sign, and they tell us every year they're waiting on us to come in. So it finally happened.
10: We had oysters. We had everybody there, and we really, really had a good time.
9: We finally did it. We had a great party. I don't think I could have had a better 80th birthday.
5: I think a great way to celebrate Father and Son, Father's Day, of course, being next weekend. But this hits something that we see a lot in retirement planning. Some people, they fixate on a specific age. I'm going to hit 62. I'm going to hit 65. But should the focus be on the number of candles on the cake, the balance on the 401k, or the income that you've got coming in every month?
6: It really needs to be on the income, and can the income last as long as you do? Because money will fail you. Andrew might be right, and maybe this is 1928, and next year is 1929. Andrew may be wrong, but he won't be wrong forever. What is that old saying? You know, even a broken clock is right twice a day.
5: Right.
6: There will be another 1929, another 2008, another COVID. There will be something bad happen. That's just going to be reality. Mm-hmm. So do you have a plan that has the ability to guard against that? Hence the idea that a market guarding strategy is what we help people think about. But we also help those same people realize that if they only put money under the mattress, it won't do the job they wanted it to do, because it's going to cost $5 for the $2.50 item 20 years from now when they open up the mattress. So you have to be careful not to miss out on opportunities that Wall Street gives you. Mm-hmm. And at the same time, look for ways that the industry can give you lifetime income. So a balance of Main Street, Wall Street, the gig economy, all of those pieces of the puzzle make a lot of sense. But definitely, you should go to Witzel's Oyster House on your 80th birthday with your 99-year-old dad. That sounds like one of the best things I've ever heard.
5: That sounds like a lot of fun, honestly. And it came from a video clip, and you could see how happy they were about it. They've been planning this for years. And I believe Jimmy's got a brother who is, I think, 2 or 3 years younger than him. So in another 3 years, hopefully they get to do the exact same thing. But I'm sure you've met clients like Jimmy who have parents that are still alive in their 90s. How do you plan for retirement when longevity of that nature runs in their family?
6: Well, we really do have to figure out, if they don't have a public or a municipal pension or a federal pension, how do they create a private pension? Mm-hmm. Because people that die at 99 or 101 or 103, they don't really care the balance of their 401k. Right. They want to know the balance of their checking account to buy the groceries that month. Mm-hmm. So my Auntie Robbie, who lived to be 102, and her dad lived to be 100, and her older sister lived to be 99.
5: Wow.
6: They all came from that era where income was the outcome that mattered most. They lived through 1929. They were kids of the Great Depression.
5: Oh, yeah.
6: Then they lost everything. Mm-hmm. So for them, they weren't trying to ever get rich. They never thought they would ever get rich, but they didn't want to be hungry again, because being hungry was very discouraging physically and emotionally. So they looked at life as predictable, reliable streams of ability to take care of the family was more important than how much was technically in the bank account. They wanted the reliable streams of income more than they wanted the size of the balance of the account. And I think many of us are starting to shift our thinking as well, because, you know, you saw in the 80s and the 90s, all of those TV commercials that had some big number, $1.237 million, and it was a green arrow and followed you all around New York City, or the big giant dominoes in the Central Park.
5: Oh, yeah.
6: If you had a certain number, you were okay. But what does okay really mean? The number should only be, how much do I need every month adjusted for inflation to make sure that I'm enjoying life and can pay my bills and make sure I'm okay with medical expenses. Then everything else that you spend could be in a different account that really is a number. Mm-hmm. I need $200,000 to bless my family or to do fun things, or I need $20,000, whatever the number is. But don't conflate those two arguments. One of those accounts should be to spend, and one of them should be able to create income. Two different approaches.
5: It's that paychecks and playchecks mentality. And, you know, as you said, you know, with your family, they're making sure that their goal was to not go hungry again. And if they had enough to go in there, you know, that in and of itself is a form of richness, a form of abundance, you know. And what is the focus, honestly? Is it about having the largest balance in your 401k when you pass? Is it about, you know, having your kids look back and go, you know, my father really, you know, he beat the S&P year in and year out? Or is it about the memories that you create? It is about having the income and the means to actually enjoy life. I think, and I don't want to speak on everyone's behalf here, but I think a large number of you out there are going to want the latter out there, focusing on making the memories and not just the money. As we said earlier, memories sometimes do cost a bit, but that is what John Ripley does. That is what the team at Smarter Retirement Solutions does. They have that phrase. That is their phrase, making memories and not just money. And so if you want to shift that mindset and not just focus on the balance in your 401k or your TSP or your 403b, whatever the alphabet soup is, and start working on the income that's going to generate and the memories that can help you create, well, all you have to do is pick up the phone, give a call. Set up a time, 407-974-7655. 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It's a complimentary meeting. 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Once again, 407-974-7655. You can always find them online as well at smarterretirementradio.com. I want to thank you for joining us here on Smarter Retirement Radio. Really do appreciate you taking the time. Hope you have a great week ahead of you. Stay safe out there. John, appreciate the time from you as well. Hope you have a great week. As we wrap up, I do want to leave you with a final word.
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20: March 4th, 1865. The Civil War was nearing its end. The nation was exhausted, divided, and grieving. On that day, President Abraham Lincoln delivered his second inaugural address, just 700 words spoken in about 7 minutes. 41 days later, Lincoln would be assassinated. Yet the words he spoke that day still echo through history. In that brief address, Lincoln referenced God 14 times, spoke of prayer, and quoted scripture repeatedly. He reminded Americans that both sides of the conflict shared a common faith, saying both read the same Bible and pray to the same God, and each invokes his aid against the other. Lincoln understood that political division alone could not explain the nation's crisis. More than 160 years later, America still wrestles with division, truth, and our dependence on God. The question is whether we'll remember the wisdom Lincoln left behind.
15: Each week we've had guests on this program where they say...
1: With SRN News, I'm Michael Harrington in Washington. President Trump led commemorations of America's 250th birthday last night before a massive fireworks display over Washington, D.C. Storms prompted a roughly two-hour evacuation of the mall, severe weather prompting the cancellation of celebrations in other places too, Hartford, Connecticut, Harrisburg, and Wilkes-Barre, Pennsylvania. Spectators at Boston's fireworks and concert were told to briefly seek shelter before events later resumed. There was an evacuation order in parts of Philadelphia. President Trump has pardoned 11 people, including a former business partner of Washington lobbyist Jack Abramoff, and 9 people identified by the White House as having helped others bypass emissions control systems on their vehicles. The acts of clemency come as President Trump has issued a significant number of pardons in his second term in the White House. This is SRN News.
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21: Welcome to Focus Orlando, a public affairs presentation of Salem Media Group Orlando. All right, folks, welcome once again to Focus Orlando. And we have a very special program for you today. We're going to dig back into the archives a little bit. Our good friend Andrew Hrdlicka is here with us. Andrew, welcome.
22: Hey, Pete, how are you?
21: Well, it's good to have you here in the studio. Welcome back. And folks, if you might remember Andrew, the executive producer for Pat Williams and everything that Pat did, he worked closely with Pat for many, many, many years, like 20 years.
22: 20 right? years with Pat Williams.
21: Yeah.
22: I tell people I went to Lake Brantley High School. For high school, I went to a University of Florida for my undergraduate and graduate degrees, and then I got my PhD in leadership from Pat Williams University. So.
21: and graduated with high honors as well. But, you know, we're going to talk about something that was dear to Pat's heart, started with him, and it's the Dreamers, the Orlando Dreamers, baseball here in Central Florida. And you're very much into that. You were there at the very, very beginning.
22: That's correct.
21: The genesis of that whole plan, that whole program, the vision with Pat and you and others. And we don't want to talk about that. Get a little caught up on that. You've got an office downtown. You got neon lights. and we've got swag. It's like we have a team. We just need a team in a stadium.
22: Yep.
21: So tell us about, let's start with the vision, Andrew. Let's go back to the very beginning.
22: The very beginning is all Pat Williams. It was Pat's vision. Pat played baseball at Wake. It was kind of his first love when he brought the DeVos family in to purchase the Magic. It was almost a twofer, the Magic and then MLB expansion. That team ended up in Miami. He tried again in 98. That team ended up in St. Pete. And when Rob Manfred mentioned expansion in 2019, Pat said, a third time's the charm. So he went after it. Now, we even had a little hiccup there in the middle. When the Expos were leaving Montreal, Pat was approached to be a part of the group to basically run the baseball operations side of a bid for the Montreal Expos. And he would have moved to Washington, D.C. to do that if the team came through. So we kind of had a dry run with that together. And then when this came to get, you know, this opportunity happened, Pat was 100% in. And for a while there, it was Jim Schnarf, Pat Williams, and myself, lunches, late night phone calls from home offices, just bootstrapping it, trying to put it together. When Pat came here in the 80s to bring the Magic to Orlando, he was speaking at Kiwanis and Rotaries and all sorts of different speaking events, and they would say, from Orlando Basketball Limited, and he absolutely hated that. He said, how boring does that sound? So he thought, what is Orlando? What are the people here in Orlando. Walt Disney, Arnold Palmer, John Young and the space program. What do all of those people have in common? And he said they were big dreamers. They had a vision. They had a dream that fueled them. And that was Pat as well. He was a visionary. He would say things that I thought were kind of crazy or not realistic. And what do you know, 4 or 5 years later, that's what's exactly what's happening. He just had this ability to kind of see around corners and see what was coming next.
0: He was. And I remember the interviews and those programs that we had here with Pat, and he'd be talking to some of his old buddies from way back in the day. It was amazing to learn all of the marketing and the genesis of so many sports programs and careers that he was a part of. It was just amazing.
22: He had his fingers in so many different pies, and I mean, my job producing his radio shows was so easy because I would just say it was for Pat Williams, and everybody knew him or liked him, or he just wanted to have that conversation with him. So he had his fingers in a bunch of different pies, and he used that to his advantage to kind of see what's coming next.
0: We're talking about Major League Baseball. It's been really hit the ground running here in the last couple of years, really, with financing and people coming on board, and you've got a structure now, a management structure.
22: Right.
0: So tell us more about that. What's happening in the front office there?
22: Well, I will say Pat Williams passed away in July of 2024, and that was our lowest point. It was, personally and professionally. I mean, it was just a stomach punch. And we got together, Jim and I, and I mean, it was a couple months later, and I said to Jim, I guess baseball's dead. And Jim said, well, we don't have to do anything until the end of the year, so let's just let it play out. And about a month later, we got a phone call. You guys still around? Yeah, we're still here. We're still kicking. Well, pay attention because something's going on in Tampa. And so we said to ourselves, all right, if we're going to continue to do this, we cannot replace Pat Williams, but we need somebody to step into that role. We need somebody that's high character like Pat was, that really believes in Orlando, has a connection to Orlando, and is in the sports world, preferably in baseball. And our number, immediately we said Barry Larkin. So we were able to talk to Barry Larkin and sell him on the vision. And he came back to us and he said, I asked around about you. I asked around about the Orlando opportunity. I went to my people in baseball and I'm in. And it gave us a huge boost of confidence because he's getting good feedback. That's great news for us. And so Barry came on board and things kind of took off from there. And we did get funding. We do have, some seed investors. We do have our office downtown. But we're still working off the Pat Williams playbook. So for us, we've got four goals. One of them is the stadium. One of them is the market. One of them is management. And so we're really focusing on the market aspect of that right now.
0: Let's talk a little bit about the market. I mean, it is growing. Tell us about some of the stat numbers. Like Orlando is one of them. That's the biggest market that doesn't have a Major League Baseball franchise, right?
22: Well, that's right. So when we started this, we were the 18th largest TV market. We're now the 15th largest TV market, soon to catch Detroit for number 14. And that makes us the largest market without Major League Baseball. Our market is just exploding. And so some of this we don't control. Orlando has a great, we're all from Orlando. We all grew up here. It still feels small to us. But it is growing like you wouldn't believe. And it has that small town feel, but with the big town numbers. And so some of that we don't control. Our job is to activate those numbers. But we have to... we're more than tourism. We're simulation. We're medicine. We're technology. So we are a growing economy with a lot of diversity.
0: Andrew Hood, let's go. Our guest today on Focus Orlando, and we're focusing in on the Orlando Dreamers. You're already doing a lot of outreach. We see the Dreamers, your organization, out doing stuff for kids, youth, sports, and so much more. Tell us more about that.
22: It's important for us to be out in the community because we want to set the example and we want to let people know when we have the baseball team here, we're always going to be out in the community. Internally, we kind of have a saying. We've got two goals: win ball games and do good in the community. Now, we can't win ball games yet. We don't have the team, but we can certainly do good in the community. So our goal is to get out there and make a difference where we can with this platform. We think we can use baseball to improve the lives in our community.
0: I think it really sets the tone. People know, oh man, they don't have a baseball team, but yeah, I know what the Dreamers can do once they do have a baseball team and they're up and running. And so yeah, you're making a big difference. I see you all the time, guys, doing a lot of stuff, mostly with the youth, and that's really, really cool.
22: So we're called the Dreamers. That's Pat's name, but that's just the name of the group to bring baseball here. Well, once we have a team here, we're going to put it to the community. What's the team name? What's the logo? What's the mascot? What are the colors?
0: Mm-hmm.
22: We want the community to kind of vote on that.
0: Yeah.
22: But we do want to have that Dreamers connection. And so, you know, my vision would be for us to have the Pat Williams Dreamers Academy or something along those lines, where we're reaching out to youth continually, similar to what we're doing now. You know, Pat was a huge reader. He believed in reading an hour a day.
0: Oh, gosh,
22: he was insane about
0: reading.
22: He's
0: got the library over at First Baptist, you know, exactly. Yeah.
22: When I started with him, his mantra is, I want you to read an hour a day. I don't care if it's one 60-minute session or 61-minute sessions. Break it up however you want, but read that hour a day. And he lived that. I mean, you would be at a Magic game. There'd be a timeout. He'd start reading. You know, he's got 2 minutes. He's going to knock out 2 minutes worth of reading. And so we want to do something like leadership, literacy, and baseball or something like that with our Pat Williams Dreamer Academy. But that's going to be a core part of what we do in the community.
0: Now, we were talking a little bit about the Tampa Bay Rays. We know there's been a connection there. I know there's been kind of a keeping an eye on that situation and hopefully maybe drawing over here to come inland over to Orlando. Where does that stand?
22: So we've always had expansion as our focus. This is what Pat started with, was expansion. But there are three opportunities for us. We get three trips to the plate, essentially. The first domino to fall will be what's happening over in Tampa. The second would be expansion. And the third would be potential relocation of a different team. In Tampa, they're right now trying to get a stadium done over on the Hillsborough side. And they've got a few hurdles to go through. So it's still up in the air. Nobody knows what's going to happen over there. They've got to deal with the Bucks. They've got to deal with property tax reform. They've got to deal with some funding issues. But that's what Tampa is doing. And to be honest, we're paying attention, but we're staying out of it. That's not our place. We, in an ideal world, Tampa gets a team, Orlando gets a team, and we have an unbelievable rivalry between the two. But our job here in Orlando is to show Major League Baseball that this market is going to be the next great Major League Baseball city. Between the locals, the tourists, the corporations, the community outreach, we're going to be the market that expands the game, grows the brand for Major League Baseball, and just really brings it to a whole nother group of people.
0: Well, I think the destination, the number one destination for people in the world being this area, I think it's time for Major League Baseball to be here. And what a great pastime for locals, for tourists, for everyone.
22: I mean, we, you know, I grew up here. I'm always thinking about the locals. How can we make it accessible? How can we make it fun? How can my daughter's softball team get to games, and how can we inspire the youth? But the truth is, we do have a huge differentiator between any other market, and that's the tourism market. And for Major League Baseball, the international tourism that comes here, they want to reach out more to South America or the Caribbean. I mean, this is the market to do it.
0: Absolutely.
22: So many people.
0: I know when we had spring ball here, you know, with over at the Wide World of Sports at the Walt Disney World, I mean, that stadium, nice stadium and everything, and it would be jam-packed. And these are, you know, just spring games and warm-up games.
22: Orlando has an absolutely robust baseball culture here. I mean, we see it. We're out in the community 3 or 4 times a week. We're seeing it nonstop from Little League all the way through high school. It's unbelievable. Just the excitement, the passion, the connection to baseball in town. It's an anomaly that we don't have Major League Baseball here. It's a shock that we don't have spring training or at least minor league baseball here. We have got the Florida Collegiate Summer League. That's about the closest thing we come to consistent baseball here. So We think that this is an untapped market that is

0: school, and obviously had an unbelievable career with the Royals, the A's, the Red Sox, the Yankees, two World Series titles. And then David Eckstein is also part of our group. Grew up in Orlando, went to Sanford Seminole High School, won a state title there, walked on at the University of Florida, and eventually won two World Series, including being the MVP of the 2006 World Series. So it's his 20th anniversary of that team. He's back in St. Louis a lot this year, just celebrating that. And, you know, they're all extremely high character guys who have proven winners. And that's what we wanted to, you know, and they love this community. I mean, they all grew up here, have a very strong connection to Orlando, which is important for us because when we give our vision of being back out in the community, they get it and they want to do it. And it just makes our lives a lot easier because it's authentic.
1: Yeah, OrlandoDreamers.com, by the way, is the website. A lot of information there. I love all the stuff that you put in there. And as a matter of fact, you can become even more involved. You can start wearing some of the colors already. I know that's all going to change. We've talked about that before, you know, down the road when there's a team finally here and everything. But for right now, you've got a lot of ways to support the Dreamers organization with fan packs.
0: Exactly. So one of the Pat's pillars is the market. And like I said, there's not
1: big marketing guy. Yeah, I mean, and the Philly fanatic. Just look at that, and you'll know.
0: And stuff right. to magic. Yeah, exactly. So
1: incredible.
0: We can't change personally. We can't change the ranking on the DMA or the population growth or anything like that. But what we can do for Major League Baseball is show them how excited this market is. And so the best way to do that is through the fan packs, through the gear. If you can purchase a fan pack, they're as low as $25. We don't make any money. We're just using them as to show Major League Baseball, look, we don't even have a team, and people are buying gear for a non-existent team. Look how excited they are. Mm-hmm. And it's kind of akin to when Pat was doing season ticket deposits, 5,000, 6,000, you know, and he wanted to show the NBA that Orlando was ready. Well, we're doing the same thing for MLB. We want everybody to get on board, put a magnet on their car, wear a shirt. We're going to be releasing hats soon. And so we want people to buy the gear just so that we can say, look at all of the excitement here in Orlando. We don't have a team yet. Imagine if we actually had a team.
1: Incredible, incredible. And I know the vision for a stadium is just really, really cool. I've seen some renderings of it. We've all seen renderings that have been out there in the public. But where is that? Is that still like I-Drive and the Beach Line somewhere around there? What's the plan there?
0: That's right. So the stadium is, we have a parcel just north of Aquatica Water Park that is our preferred location. And we're working to present the vision for that parcel. And it would have a stadium, it'd have retail, it would have some office space, some hotels, it has some additional entertainment. And we would want it to be a 365-day-a-year attraction. Baseball would be the anchor tenant, but we would have the biggest concerts you can think of come through there. We want to have a state-of-the-art facility for concerts. We would have other shows, other entertainment. And whether it is anything as small as a farmer's market or holiday ice skating or whatever it is, all the way up to concerts and baseball games, World Series and World Baseball Classics, we would host it there. We are, you know, we have an idea of what we want to do, but nothing is set in stone. So we're still working with the architect. We should have some updated renderings coming out this summer. So some more fun stuff to look at. But we understand being in Orlando, being in Florida, it's got to be domed. It's got to be climate controlled. We want to have the feel of sun being outside without having to deal with the oppressive heat because baseball season is in the summer, so it's an advantage for us because that's the height of tourism season, so we're able to kind of leverage that, but you can't be outside.
1: Right, you know? No, you're right.
0: Every game will start on time. It'll be of utmost comfort. It will be...
1: Lightning in the rain is all outside.
0: That's fine. Nice. No delays. And listen, I'm a coach for my daughter's softball team, and the lightning delays that are, you know, lightning hits 8 miles away, you're in your car for the next 30 minutes. So we don't have to deal with any of that.
1: What does Major League Baseball look at when it's, you know, when they're looking at the criterion for a new market? Or what comes first? Do you have to have a stadium and say, bring a team here? Or does the team come first?
0: It's a

0: It is the chicken and the or the egg kind of conversation. Major League Baseball wants to see some sort of partnership with the public entity. So they want to see some sort of public-private partnership. So one thing that's important is ownership, and that's what we're working on right now. We want to make sure we're bringing in somebody who fits Orlando, who fits what we want to do here. So we've had a
1: We don't actually have an owner of the Dreamers.
0: We don't have
1: right now. You have an organization.
0: That's right.
1: That's managing it and helping it
0: and
1: grow.
0: And we've got the smaller level investors.
1: Okay.
0: But we're looking for that face of ownership. And so we want somebody that has the same values and fits Orlando, who wants to win ball games and do good in the community. And so we are being very, very, very selective on that, but nonstop conversations. We're in the middle of conversations with three or four different people at different stages. But that's the private side. Then the public side has to do with the stadium and doesn't have to be built. We don't believe in if you build it, they will come, because there's too much risk in that. But we do believe that there needs to be some sort of signal to Major League Baseball that the public is buying in. And so that's what we're working with local government on. And, you know, we, like I said, we all live here. We want what's best for the community. And so we're working with local government on exactly what that would look like.
1: We're speaking with Andrew Hrdlicka with Dreamers, Orlando Dreamers, baseball vision from Pat Williams. And when did that start? Has that been 5 years, 10 years? When do you remember him saying, we need to bring MLB here?
0: Pat retired from the Magic after our 30th season in 2019. Mm-hmm. And he was building out his library at First Baptist and, you know, kind of doing his retirement thing.
1: And his radio programs here every week.
0: He was still hammering out radio, that's for sure.
1: Yeah.
0: He said he never wanted to be a former anything. So he was always looking for the next big event, the next big adventure for Pat Williams. And so
1: that's a great line. Never wanted to be a former anything.
0: I remember him saying that.
1: Oh, wow.
0: You know, Bear Bryant, Bobby Bowden, these are people that Pat respected. He wrote books about. And, you know, what he took from their lives, it was as soon as they retired, like, it was kind of over. You know, I think Bear Bryant died 6 months after he retired. And Pat didn't want that to happen. You know, having a mission, having a vision, having a goal gets you up in the morning, keeps you motivated.
1: Yeah.
0: And these are things that he always talked about in his speaking events, and he's living it out. And so when Rob Manfred, the commissioner of Major League Baseball, announced expansion or plans for expansion, I mean, that got Pat out of bed every morning, and every day he was thinking about it. And so in some form or fashion, he'd been working on this since 2019, and so I've been working on it since 2019 with them.
1: I remember the poll, or what wasn't it? It was an online, you know, would you like to see Major League Baseball come to town? I remember when that hit online, and a real push to go and respond to that for locals. How did that come out? Do you remember? Did that? I hope that came out real positive.
0: Oh, my gosh. It was about a month-long campaign,
1: yeah,
0: and we got a little bit of coverage in the newspaper, and that was about it. And after about a month, we had 15,000 people sign up saying, I want season tickets. Yeah. And so
1: I know we talked about it every week on the radio.
0: He took that percent. As a signal that this
1: it's time.
0: He wants it. Yeah.
1: It's
0: so,
1: time.
0: It's worth his time. And he was willing just to sweat it out, trying to make it happen, do whatever it takes. So, you know, he got us to third base, I would say, and we're trying to bring us home. So, between Barry, Johnny, David, and a lot of the other people involved, you know, we feel very, very confident that Orlando, in some form or fashion, will have Major League Baseball here.
1: Oh, you've been here for, you've grown up here, and you're right there at the beginning of the Magic. And with Pat, you worked with him for many, many years. And you're still with the Magic organization as well. Any crossover there? Any talk about that? Or
0: the DeVos family owns a portion of the Chicago Cubs, and so they would have to divest from that in order to kind of get involved.
1: You can't own more than one.
0: So Pat talked to them initially, and they said thank you, but you know, we're all kind of already with the Cubs. Let's see what happens, and kind of left it a little open-ended it that way. But
1: okay.
0: They've been extremely supportive. They've been, you know, just the people, the DeVos family, and then just the employees. We were just voted the number one sports business city in America for 2025 by the Sports Business Journal. So we have the capacity to host major events. We do host major events. I grew up here with the Citrus Bowl and going down to games there on New Year's Day, having a great time.
1: Yeah.
0: The Magic is just an unbelievable experience, whether you're visiting from Argentina or from Apopka. It's a great place to go. You know, UCF football's insane. Major League Soccer. I mean, the women's team, the Pride, won the title. We had a huge parade here.
1: Yeah, that didn't get enough. I don't think that got enough airplay, really.
0: I mean, we've got the Major League Pickleball. We've got the Valkyries. We've got indoor football back. And these are all packed out. The U.S., the Storm, the Orlando Storm. I mean, they had to go play in Daytona, that playoff game. They got a ton of people out there. So I think.
1: And we're expanding the UCF facilities out there for
0: UCF
1: college
0: is
1: ball.
0: Just incredible.
1: And yeah, yeah, some big deal going on there with that stadium.
0: So there are a lot of options locally, and you could see it. The fans show up.
1: What's the next step? For the Dreamers.
0: So it's a big summer for us. We're working with Orange County government on what the next steps would be in terms of the stadium. We're continuing to reach out to the fans. We're out in the community all the time. Come say hello. and come get a fan pack. 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That's the biggest thing, because eventually we're going to go to Major League Baseball and show them everything that's happening here.
1: Well, thanks, Andrew. It's been a wonderful visit. Boy, it's good to see you again. And we'll have to revisit, get caught up in a few more months.
0: Be anytime. Hopefully. I love coming back here. I mean, so many different shows with Pat, so many memories. It's anytime.
1: You're home away from home. We hope you that. Thank you. Thank you.
0: Thank you.
1: Andrew Herdlitzko with the Orlando Dreamers getting us updated on the latest with that push to bring Major League Baseball here to Orlando. And no one does it better than Andrew and the team that you've got there with the Dreamers, and worked with Pat for so many years and still living that vision. You know, I thought about, you know, you mentioned that earlier, and I thought about when I was at Disney, everything was, what would Walt do? I think you've got that same plan there, don't you?
0: Oh, I personally feel responsible to keep Pat Williams. You know, Pat had this vision, and he had a great way about himself. It wasn't how do we make the most money. It was how do we have the most fun. And that's what we want to, I feel obligated to keep alive. We're lucky his family is staying involved. I know his sons and daughter personally pretty well. His wife, Ruth, is very involved in what we're doing. And then he has, you know, between the adopted children and the grandchildren. I mean, there are so many people that are from the Williams clan that are, what can I do to help? And we're trying to keep involved. In fact, his grandson, Austin, is an intern for us this summer helping us out. So,
1: oh, wonderful.
0: I'm
1: wonderful.
0: Always looking for ways to keep the Pat Williams spirit alive. We want to be fan-focused. We want to be, you know, Orlando-friendly. Like I was saying earlier, anything we could do to get Orlando people in the seats, we're going to do. And so there's a lot of talk about tourism, and rightly so, because it makes a big difference between us and other markets, Nashville, Raleigh, Austin, Portland. You know, nobody has tourism like Orlando does.
1: Yeah.
0: But at the end of the day, our focus is on the local people here in Orlando. What can baseball do to improve their lives, and how do we bring them in on this journey with us?
1: Well, I know you guys will do it. And thank you, Andrew. I appreciate your being here. Folks, that's Focus Orlando. We will keep you updated on everything Dreamers. And don't forget, you can come to us whenever you want to do some stuff and let me know. And I do get the emails, by the way.
0: Awesome.
1: And so we do update on our news programs and news segments as well whenever we get those. So keep those coming. So thanks a lot for joining us for Focus Orlando. We'll be back here next week. Have a great week. You've been listening to Focus Orlando, a public affairs presentation of Salem Media Group Orlando. This has been a pre-recorded show. 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
4: Breaking news this hour from townhall.com. I'm Michael Herring.
3: The president-led commemorations of America's 250th birthday last night before a massive fireworks display lit up the skies over Washington, D.C. The president says the USA will remain special and a beacon to the world.
4: 250 years, the United States of America has been the hope, the promise, the light, and the glory among all of the nations of the world. All over the world, they try and be like us. Nobody can be like us. And with God's help, we will always be this or even better.
3: Storms intervened, prompted a roughly two-hour evacuation from the mall, but people returned and the show went on. Federal authorities say in just 2 months, a major anti-crime operation in Illinois has resulted in charges against nearly 200 people and 140 federal cases targeting violent crime in and around Chicago.
5: Officials say Operation New Dawn has also led to the arrest of more than 300 fugitives and the recovery of 24 missing or kidnapped children. The U.S. Attorney's Office says the operation focused on gun crimes, robberies, kidnappings, drug trafficking, and other violent offenses. Pro-law enforcement officials are praising the effort as evidence that aggressive federal prosecutions and swift arrest can deter crime and improve public safety by intervening before more violence occurs. Ken Lorman reporting.
3: Three people died. Seven others were rescued after a boat capsized on a Wisconsin lake during a strong storm. Many injuries were reported in Wisconsin's Walworth County as the storm toppled trees, knocked down power lines, and damaged buildings. Authorities in California say former House Speaker Nancy Pelosi's husband has been involved in a hit and run and could face misdemeanor charges. He struck a parked car and drove away. More on these stories at townhall.com.
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0: My Chains. This new album has just been released by my friend Alex Gilroy and soon to be your friend. I think everybody has forgotten something about our busy lives. That, you know, we are so focused on deadlines, politics, social media, and getting to know that sometimes we just forget to enjoy today. And that is what music does. Music reminds us that we're alive. It slows our heartbeat. It changes our mood. It awakens memories. It helps us celebrate and helps us grieve. It brings strangers together that suddenly find themselves singing that very same song. Science tells us that music can reduce stress hormones, improve memory, lift depression, and even strengthen social connection. But honestly, I think we've all known that long before any science has ever measured it. But think about it. If you have one song that takes you back to your first love or your first dance or your wedding, your parents, a road trip, a summer that changed your life. And great musicians don't simply entertain us. They give us moments that we're going to remember for the rest of our lives. And today's guest is someone who understands exactly that. Alex Gilroy, who you're going to get to know, was born in Transylvania, Romania, and guess what? It is a real place. And he's classically trained as a pianist. And everything changed when he discovered the music of Stevie Ray Vaughan. And that moment completely redirected his life towards blues, guitar, and eventually brought him all the way to America to pursue his dream. But did you know that he was a finalist in The Voice in Transylvania? And also, he's got this new album called Break My Chains. Alex, welcome to the show. It's such a thrill to have you here.
1: Mary, thank you so much for having me. I'm so excited to be here.
0: Well, I first met you because my friend Denise introduced us into your lovely mother-in-law, and it was us going to see the Blue Goat. You're a co-owner there of the Blue Goat.
1: Yeah.
0: Tell us about your Central Florida little, I want to hear about the Blue Goat and what you're doing right there at the top of the hour, and then we're going to go back and talk about your story.
1: Well, yeah, the Blue Goat just, started as a little idea. My father-in-law, Phil, had his company there. And when his company merged with a bigger company, that place kind of remained empty. And my band and I were rehearsing in a little shed. It was really cold in wintertime, so we're rehearsing, and it's cold. And I told him, it's like, why don't you rehearse in the space, you know? So I'm like, yeah, we can put some instruments and start rehearsing. It was an empty space. And we started doing it. I'm like, because he has some classic cars there, and it looks nice. I'm like,
0: it's really cool.
1: Yeah, I'm like, what happens if we put a stage? Well, what happens if we put some lights on?
0: Oh,
1: and before
0: yeah.
1: you know it, we
0: yeah.
1: kind of have a listening room. And I'm like, what happens if we just put a show here?
0: What happens if we put an audience?
1: Yeah.
0: and sell tickets.
1: So it started like that,
0: yeah.
1: you know, like, and it's a listening room, and we love playing. It's like our home base as the band, you know.
0: Yeah. Well, I have to tell you that you're the first musician that I've had on the show. And I just know how happy you have made the people that are in your audience. I was at recently the Imperial on Park Avenue in Winter Park, and you know they have a lot of bands that are great. It's fun, and everybody mills around and has a good time. You made everybody just turn around, and it was shocking to see. We were just in awe of how people responded to your playing, and so I want people to understand who you are and what your journey has been like, because it truly has been really special. But what this guy could do, you guys, if you're looking for a fun evening out with you and your mate, and even my mother, 95-year-old mother, came and had a great time to see you perform. So I just think people need a little bit more of that and a little bit more of Alex Gilroy. And the fact that you're in Central Florida is such a blessing all of us. So I want to hear about growing up in Transylvania. Tell us what your childhood was like.
1: Oh, yes. So back in 1654...
0: The vampires.
1: Yeah, the vampires. No, I grew up in a very, very musical family. My father was a musical man. He was a musician himself.
0: Mm.
1: When he was a youngster, he was playing in a band, guitar with his sister.
0: Mm-hmm.
1: My aunt, she's a professional singer. She did the Eurovision.
0: Oh, cool.
1: You know, writing music and touring Romania and Europe and so on. And then my father was a musical manager for a pretty famous Romanian folklore singer.
0: Oh, nice.
1: So music was always in my
0: family. Okay.
1: So growing up, you know, like my father was tuning his guitar.
0: Yeah.
1: I was a little baby. I was sitting in the cradle, and I matched the tone of his guitar string.
0: No way.
1: So he's like, stays in the middle. I think he has a talent. So that's how it started, you know. It's like, what happens? It's like, let's watch some music. Let's put an MTV on it, you know. So, and then I started singing the songs that from this folklore artist, Romanian music, that my father was managing. And, you know, as a 3-year-old, 4-year-old around that age, I was able to sing a verse and a chorus of this song. My father's like, okay, we got to put him on stage.
0: So how old were you?
1: Around 4, I believe.
0: Oh, my gosh.
1: So they put me on stage. There was a big theater in my hometown when the guy came to, you know, on his tour.
0: Yeah.
1: It's like, we have a special guest, Alex, who put me on stage. And I sang that little verse, and I remember the crowd seeing a 4-year-old singing.
0: Aww.
1: And there was so much energy and the spotlight in my eyes. I'm like, I think I like this. I don't know what this is.
0: Oh, my gosh.
1: But I need to do this.
0: That's so fun. So when you're on the American Idol, it's going to be, they're going to show the 4-year-old. I'm just saying, I'm just predicting. We have not talked about American Idol at all.
1: Yeah.
0: I don't know if you'd want to do that or not. But so you were also trained as a classical pianist.
1: Yes. So my parents, you know, they realized I have a talent. They said, okay, we got to put him into school to develop his skills. So in Romania we have a vocational a vocational school from the first grade to the 12th grade.
0: Oh, that's so smart. We should have that.
1: Yeah, that
0: we don't.
1: I mean, you're doing all the normal classes, you know, like math, biology, and so
0: are
1: on.
0: Are you doing classical too? Do you learn classical?
1: It's only classical.
0: That's the best. Classical is the best education.
1: To start with. And I only had two options. It's either violin or piano in the beginning, first grade.
0: Okay.
1: So my parents said piano. They bought me a piano. They were very supportive. So I was very lucky that way that I had parents that, you know, supported me a lot.
0: Mm-hmm.
1: So anyway, I did a piano for 6 years, classical piano. They put me, I had a very stern, extremely talented and good teacher, but she was very stern.
0: Did she knock your fingers with a ruler or anything like that? Yeah. Okay, yeah. It's like the old nuns.
1: Yeah.
0: Right.
1: But it was all in love.
0: Yeah, sure. It was all in love.
1: But it's my parents, you know, she asked my parents when they put me in music school, do you want him to be a professional musician or an amateur?
0: Mm.
1: When they said professional, then everything changed.
0: Ooh. What was the difference?
1: The difference is, like, you're going to stay here in this class until you get it right.
0: Oh.
1: Well, we've been here 4 hours. I don't care. I'm hungry. We'll order food. And I would call my dad. I'm like, she's not letting
0: me
1: go
0: home. She's mean.
1: Yeah, it's like, well, now, it's like, you got to do it.
0: Wow. So you went through the sacrifice early, and you were disciplined early.
1: Yeah.
0: To be able to learn, and the scales and all the stuff that you have to learn as a musician.
1: Yeah.
0: So do you now play with notes, or do you play by sight, by hearing?
1: Mostly by ear. Because I read all this music, but when I went into the blues.
0: Yeah.
1: You got to listen and feel for it.
0: Oh,
1: so it's
0: totally a different genre.
1: It's a different animal. You got to steal it by ear.
0: Oh my gosh. And Alex is somebody who feels the music. I've never seen another person, but I know that you are a fan, and really Stevie Ray Vaughan, when he entered your life, you resonated with it. Have you modeled after him?
1: Okay. Absolutely. So what happened was, I was practicing piano and I was not having a lot of fun doing music. Mm-hmm. We always have a guitar in the house that I didn't touch really. But then my father bought a car from Michigan.
0: Mm-hmm.
1: And we were living in Romania, but he bought it from Michigan, shipped it over to Romania. And it just happened that it had its DVD with Stevie Ray Vaughan.
0: Oh, my God!
1: So I was 12 years old when I saw that.
0: Oh.
1: And I was like, I want to do whatever he does.
0: Oh, my God!
1: So that's how it started.
0: So, because my boyfriend told me that Stevie Ray Vaughan does funny faces.
1: Well, it's all guitar players.
0: If
1: you look at Santana, if you look at John Mayer, it's like...
0: it's not funny faces. It's really getting into the music. It's feeling the music. It's being passionate. It's because you become the music.
1: Yeah. There's G-forces pull on you when you're going into...
0: Oh, I love that.
1: Yeah.
0: Yeah, that's so great, because even when singers do it, they get more out of it. You get more out of your utensil, your instrument of yourself when you're doing that.
1: You become
0: that.
1: An instrument.
0: Yeah, so. You do become an instrument.
1: So
0: yeah, and you totally
1: you just let
0: are.
1: It flow.
0: Yeah. So you played until what time? I know that you then were on The Voice in Transylvania.
1: Yes.
0: How old were you when you did that?
1: I was, let me remember, around 19 years old when I did that.
0: Oh, so you were young.
1: Yeah.
0: Okay.
1: Yeah, or around 20, because what happened? No, actually, you know what? I was 21, and I remember why, because I went to Berklee College of Music. That was my dream to come to America.
0: Oh, my gosh. That's a great music school.
1: Yeah, so, but yeah, then I did The Voice just to be able to go to the college. I was a finalist. I didn't get the money. It's a whole thing.
0: Yeah.
1: But then I ended up in Chicago playing at Buddy Guy's Legends.
0: Oh my gosh. Yeah. So you took the chance to come over to America.
1: Oh, I love it.
0: And
1: I love it every day.
0: Has it been productive for you?
1: Oh, yeah.
0: And I'm so glad you settled in Central Florida. We are talking right now to Alex Kilroy. He is the owner of the Blue Goat, and also he just launched his album. What's the name of the album again?
1: Break My Chains.
0: Break My Chains. All right, guys. He's located in Maitland, Florida. We're talking to Alex Kilroy. This is the Mary Gardner Show. We're going to take a quick break to talk to our sponsors, and we'll be right back. 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
0: Is a phenomenal musician who just published his first album, Break My Chains, and he is one of the co-owners or the co-owner of the Blue Goat in Maitland, Florida, which is a phenomenal new place to go and see him and some other performers. Alex, tell me about that song we were just listening to. You just told me a quick story that was pretty phenomenal.
1: This is the only cover we did on the album by the Allman Brothers, Midnight Rider. And when I was in the studio recording it, Karen, her name is Karen Sweet. She was the wife of Dwayne Rollins, who was the guitar player for Molly Hatchet. And while I was in the studio trying to get the inspiration to play this Southern rock anthem guitar solo, I said I don't feel inspired. And she's like, oh, I'll get you something to be inspired about. She's like, would you want to play Dwayne's Duane's guitar. Oh, and yeah, he passed away in 2006. It was the last one to ever touch the guitar, you know. And that it's something that you find at Hard Rock Cafe on the wall. And I'm like, wow. And she brought it from the storage, from the vault. And she brought it in, and it was crazy. The strings were perfectly in tune. The guitar, like, I plugged it in, and I remember my producer, Trace Sasser, he said, don't play anything. Just hit record and see what comes on the spot. Because, you know, sometimes as an artist, you start playing and playing and playing, and then the first take is usually the best one you're going to do.
0: That's interesting.
1: Yeah, so it's like, don't touch anything, tune it. Okay, hit record, and that's what's on the record.
0: Oh, my God. One take.
1: Yeah.
0: Oh my gosh, that's an amazing story. Yeah. And that's on the album.
1: Yeah, and that's
0: on the album. Oh my gosh, it's so special.
1: Yeah, it was.
0: That's
1: very
0: so
1: special.
0: Cool. So, all right, take me back. So, you actually were classically trained.
1: Yes.
0: You went to the Big Swanky Music School. How'd you get in there? I mean, how did that all happen?
1: Oh, well, it's all my doing.
0: Okay.
1: But, like, I told my parents, you know, I had an American dream even before I started playing music.
0: Mm-hmm.
1: When I was 6 years old, I told my mom that I wanted an American flag to hang over my bed.
0: Oh my God.
1: Because I said my home is America, and I felt like I was just visiting Romania. So I got to make it home. That was my feeling.
0: Oh my gosh. That's how we're supposed to feel about heaven.
1: Yeah.
0: You know, we're going to go home one day. Isn't that funny that people, I mean, we don't even appreciate that as much as when hearing it from you, who's like a sharp professional musician, that a dream was to come to America. And here we grow up with it. It's like, oh yeah, whatever.
1: Yeah, sometimes when you look at it from a different perspective, you appreciate things more.
0: Yes.
1: That taught me a lot in life to like look at things from different perspectives, and then you see a different, you know, you have a different approach to life. But yes, my parents said, okay, you can go to America, but you need a very good reason to go. You cannot just willy-nilly grab your guitar and just hop on a plane.
0: Mm-hmm.
1: First, you need a visa. Mm-hmm. You know, so when you go there, it's like, what are you going to say? I just want to go check it out.
0: Yeah, right.
1: So
0: you came legally.
1: Yeah.
0: Yeah.
1: So I had I played a whole summer of weddings to save money.
0: Oh, nice.
1: For birthday, because they had a summer program.
0: Okay.
1: So I went online, and when I got enough money, I paid for it. So they gave me a confirmation.
0: Wow.
1: And that's how I went to the visa and said, this is what I'm doing. And they said, okay, go. And I went to Berkeley when I was 20, and I did the summer program there. And then they said, hey, you know, you're pretty good. Would you wanna be a Berkeley student?
0: Wow.
1: I said, I'd love to. I said, okay, get some songs ready for tomorrow.
0: Okay.
1: And you have an audition with the board.
0: Okay.
1: I did that. And a couple of months later, I got two letters. One that says I was accepted into Berkeley, and the other one that I had a scholarship.
0: Oh, my goodness.
1: Which is great.
0: Oh, that's so great.
1: But it was a half ride, not a full ride.
0: Okay.
1: So I still needed more money. So that's how The Voice came to be, because Romania doesn't have, like, loans, and it didn't work out.
0: Okay, okay.
1: So I went to The Voice because I'm like, if I win The Voice, it's 100 grand.
0: Oh,
1: I can go to Berkeley. Berkeley was 65,000.
0: Okay.
1: Minus the 20 that I got from the scholarship. Anyway, so I did the whole thing with The Voice, and I was a finalist, and it came the night of the final. It was just me and another girl, and she's an amazing singer.
0: Yeah.
1: So I'm like, that close, and I lost that night. So the loser doesn't get anything, right? I did get recognition.
0: Oh, sure.
1: Romania.
0: Yeah.
1: So what happened was very beautiful, that a lot of actors in Romania, singers, actors, and TV personalities, they loved the story. It's like, we got to get Alex to Berkeley somewhere or another.
0: Oh, my God.
1: So a friend of mine, who's an actor, Michael, wrote a song called Paid Forward. So we did a type of thing, you know, like We Are the World, where we did
0: we got
1: all in the studio, and all these big artists came to
0: to help you get to America?
1: Yeah.
0: Oh my gosh, I want to cry. That's so sweet. Aw.
1: And that ended up in a beautiful, humongous show in Bucharest at a brewery. It's one of the biggest live venues.
0: Wow.
1: And we got a couple of thousands of people showed up that night.
0: Wow.
1: And all the profits, the tickets, and everything went to me. It was great. Was not enough to go to Berkeley, unfortunately, but was still like, that's when I was like, okay, now I got some money. I got a visa.
0: Yeah.
1: What's my next step?
0: Okay.
1: I'm not going to stop. So I called my teacher at Berkeley, Jeffrey. I said, Jeff, I'm not going to be able to make it to Berkeley, unfortunately. It's like, man, you're playing the blues. You just have to follow your heart. Go out there and play with the people. Play in the clubs.
0: That's
1: go
0: right.
1: And learn.
0: That's right.
1: Go in the field. That's right. It. You don't need to go to a school to play the blues.
0: That's right.
1: I said, okay. So I said, Buddy Guys was one of my influences, and he has a club in Chicago. So I said, I really want to play there. How can I play there? Well, let's go on the internet and find the manager's phone number. And I found the talent booker, his phone number. I pick up the phone. It was 3 a.m. in Romania. I called and I said, hey, I'm John Smith. I'm Alex Kilroy's manager. Let me tell you about this guy. He just did The Voice. He's on a tour in the United States. I just made it all up. And he's going to be in Chicago in August. And he'd love to play at Buddy Guys. I'm like, can you send me an EPK? Sure. Send all the videos, all the YouTube, the turning the chairs, all that.
0: Oh, my.
1: And some live performances. And I got an email back being like, oh, August 18, he's going to open up for this band. I think it was Guitar Shorty or something like that.
0: Wow.
1: Trombone Shorty. And then I'm like, wow, I got myself a gig at Buddy Guys.
0: Were they going to pay you, or was it like a freebie?
1: We never talked about
0: money. Okay, yeah.
1: So I
0: you're just going.
1: Who
0: cares?
1: I'm right. Just going. And yeah. I'm like, I called my teacher. I said, can we put a band together? Because I didn't know anybody in America, right? Mm-hmm. Or in Chicago. So mm-hmm. he gave me some phone numbers. I sent him the music. Mm-hmm. I'd hop on a plane, went to Chicago. I went to the south side of Chicago. Wow. The next day, did a rehearsal with them. And the next day we played at Buddy Guy's Legends. Okay. And I got to meet Buddy Guy, which was great.
0: Oh, wow.
1: And that's when I met another guy, because his name is Luca Chiellini, incredible piano player. And, you know, he was like, he set me straight, because like, what's your status here? I'm like, my status? Mm-hmm. I'm like, I have a visa. It's like a visitor. It's like, well, you cannot play. I'm like, what? He's like, you need to get an artist visa. I'm like, what is that?
0: Oh, okay.
1: So he taught me how to get an artist visa, because that allows you to, you know, you get your social security number, you get your papers.
0: That's amazing.
1: So as a visitor, you can come and take pictures, stay for 6 months and go home. You cannot go gig.
0: Oh.
1: So I'm like, okay. So that taught me a lot.
0: Wow.
1: He put me in contact with a great lawyer from, entertainment lawyer from Los Angeles.
0: Okay.
1: And the guy costed as much as the money I had from the show.
0: Oh my
1: gosh.
0: So I'm
1: like, it was quite a bit, but I'm like, okay, let's go for it. So,
0: wow.
1: So, and the guy said, okay, now you got to go back to Romania and wait for a decision. So I went back to Romania, but a good thing that happened while I was there, Dancing with the Stars, the Romanian NBC bought Dancing with the Stars.
0: Okay.
1: And the producer really liked my playing and my singing, and he said, would you want to be the guitar player and singer for Dancing with the Stars?
0: Oh, nice.
1: So then I did that production while I was there.
0: So you got paid?
1: I got paid very well.
0: Wow. Brilliant.
1: So that was great. So while I was staying there, I made enough money to be like, okay, when I got my artist visa, I just grabbed it and I came back to America. This time I went to Philadelphia. We have very good friends there, family friends, my parents' friends. They're Romanians. They moved here in the 90s and did very well for themselves. And they were very nice. You know, they're like, okay, you can live with us until... And I got my driver's license. I had to take all this stuff again, right?
0: Yeah.
1: My driver's license, I had to do it all over again.
0: That's so funny.
1: And I got my social security number. I got my driver, like everything. So now I was able to like... The artist visa, the way it works, it gives you 3 years.
0: Okay.
1: You're allowed to live in America, pay taxes, work, do whatever you want for 3 years.
0: Okay.
1: And every 3 years you have to renew it.
0: Okay.
1: Yeah, so
0: the artist one.
1: Yeah.
0: You know, it's interesting. I'm listening to your hero's journey right now.
1: Yeah.
0: And that you had this dream from when you were young.
1: Yeah.
0: And it's a lot of people can glean from your story that there were so many obstacles that you had and you kept overcoming them. You also were able to embrace your community and also inspire them to do things for you, and people open up doors, and that's how we all need each other. And it's amazing how many people helped you on the journey, and they asked you questions. Did you have your artist visa? And just step by step by step, and you had to have faith the whole time.
1: Yeah.
0: It was you were not gonna stop. But you also got the door slammed in your face. You gotta leave. You can't stay here. So it's amazing to hear how the story has unfolded for you, and I'm so excited to hear. You were in New York, or you were in Nashville,
1: Philadelphia, and
0: Philly,
1: then Nashville.
0: And then Nashville. Who you were able to tell me quickly about the experience in Nashville?
1: Well, Nashville was incredible. I lived there for 6 years. It was incredible to play that much music. Like I was playing sometimes 8 hours a day, 12 hours a day on Broadway, but it will burn you out.
0: It sure is.
1: Yeah.
0: That's really.
1: I learned a lot. I got to tour with people. I got to meet an incredible musician. So,
0: Oh my gosh! Nashville's so fun.
1: It is. We were just in Nashville with my band from Orlando. We went with On One Band, and we did four showcases.
0: Oh my gosh! Are you open to talking to some people that are there right now that I could put you in touch with?
1: Yeah, absolutely.
0: Okay, I've got two people I would like to introduce you to.
1: Let's do it.
0: My boyfriend's son. Hey, Nathan. My boyfriend's son, Nathan Ice, is there right now, and he's he plays by ear, and he's a pianist.
1: He's phenomenal,
0: so I can't wait to introduce you. All right, we're sitting here talking to Alex Kilroy of The Blue Goat and his new album. Again, tell us again the name.
1: Break My Chains.
0: Okay, we're talking to Alex Kilroy, and you're listening to The Mary Gardner Show. We're going to take a quick break to listen to our fabulous sponsors, and when we get back, you're going to hear some phenomenal guitar playing by none other than Alex Kilroy. We'll be right back with The Mary Gardner Show.

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0: to the Mary Gardner Show. I am so excited that I'm sitting here listening to Alex Kilroy. And Alex is our guest in studio today. And Alex has just released his first album. And he is the co-owner of the Blue Goat in Maitland, Florida. And his album is called Break My Chains. And he was a finalist in Transylvania for The Voice. And so he is classically trained. And I'm telling you, man, I'm a huge fan. And you guys here in Central Florida need to look him up, Alex Kilroy, because we're going to hear some music right now so you can experience a little bit of Alex Kilroy. Go for it, Alex.
1: Perfect. I'm going to do a Stevie tune since we're talking about Stevie Ray Vaughan.

0: gosh, that was so great, everybody. Hope you enjoyed that. We're listening. We're doing the Mary Gardner Show right now, and we just had a little live segment on Facebook, and we'll see you later. So anyway, wow, Alex, that was so brilliant.
1: Oh, thank you.
0: I appreciate that. And that was Stevie Ray Vaughan.
1: That was one of the first songs I've learned how to play.
0: Oh, it's so great. I know that you're also a songwriter. Tell me about your songwriting journey.
1: Yeah, I've been writing songs for a long time. Ever since I started playing guitar, I like to, you know, play with ideas and get little songs and little lyrics and see what I can come up with. So as soon as I discovered songwriting, really, I got into it, and he inspired me a lot. So yeah, when I kept writing and writing and writing, and a year ago I finally got the debut album together, and we recorded it. And I met my fiance Sophia in Nashville, and she's also an amazing songwriter and singer.
0: Oh, she's both too.
1: Yeah,
0: okay.
1: Yeah.
0: So
1: we started writing together, and for the International Blues Challenge, we wrote a song together called Angel that ended up being on the album. It's a duet with her.
0: Oh, cool.
1: Yeah, so since that song went so well, we just wrote more together, and we have three songs on the album we wrote together.
0: That's amazing. Congratulations.
1: Thank you.
0: That's such an accomplishment.
1: Yeah,
0: I know. Tell me, I mean, do you think, because I like watching you, I love watching you, and I know that when people are in your presence, there's such an uplifting spirit, it feels like. Do you play more from emotion, or is it more technique? Is it, what do you describe your style?
1: So there is technique for sure, but it's a good question. It's when I practice at home, it's technique, and you know learn all the chops, so to speak.
0: Mm-hmm.
1: But when the magic happens is when you just don't think about anything,
0: okay,
1: and you just let it all flow, and you just get into that flow state and let the guitar do the talking and just be present.
0: Yeah.
1: So and just use your tools that, you practice at home, and then you have the tools, and then you just let it fly.
0: It's that blink factor, but that you've put in over 10,000 hours of experience and practice, and so now it's just natural for you to be able to do it. And it does. It's amazing to see the difference of what you do to an audience and just how excited people are. And it does seem, because you do a lot of cover songs.
1: Yeah.
0: Who are some of the artists that you're covering when you're having a concert?
1: Oh, well, there's Sting, of course, Eric Clapton, Stevie Ray Vaughan, Freddie King, B.B. King.
0: You were doing a lot of 80s and a lot of 90s.
1: Yeah,
0: you know.
1: Yeah,
0: right.
1: Yeah, yeah. I love that time period of music.
0: Yeah,
1: definitely the classics, and then we just put our music in there. You know,
0: mm-hmm.
1: Like, hey, we're going to do our original song now.
0: It's amazing that when somebody hears you on stage and they see the expertise that you've developed over time, they have no idea about the backstory and how many hours, and just hearing how your parents really put you with a class act professor or teacher and made you drill. You did all the scales, all that stuff that we hated, and they didn't care. It was like, you're going to be a professional and you're going to learn this. What advice would you have for somebody who is raising children, who wants their child to, because the classics are so important, and also having a good basis of music, it sets you up for life. Even just the being able to move to music and to love music and put that in your veins is so important. What advice would you tell parents, and what advice would you tell a person who needs a little bit more music in their life? Like, where to start?
1: Okay, so for parents, communication, like in anything, is key. So communicating with a child and see exactly what they love, and then explore that option as much as possible, but also create a sense of discipline. Because discipline is what helped me a lot. Otherwise, you know, kids would be like, I want to do guitar, and I want to do trumpet, and I want to do this, and I want to do that.
0: Okay.
1: And my father sat me down and said, look, that's why he didn't want me to change from piano to guitar, because you're already getting very good at piano. That's why he's like, you have a summer to learn three Stevie Ray Vaughan songs, and if you can play them, then I'll make the switch.
0: Oh.
1: And when I started playing guitar, I wanted to play bass and maybe play some trumpet or some, you know, violin. I got an upright bass in the house. He's like, okay, you got to stop. You got to, you don't want to be, you know, play all the instruments mediocre. Like, you got to get one, and that's what is your main.
0: Oh,
1: So find out what a child really wants, and I'm like, okay, I love guitar. Okay, then you practice guitar.
0: Okay.
1: That's what you do.
0: Did you give up the piano?
1: Yeah, pretty much.
0: You've given it up, but you can sit down and still play.
1: I can, yeah, when I produce, and there are songs that are, I mean, like on the record, I play some keys.
0: Okay.
1: You know, so I know how to play. I'm not as good as I used to be when I was a child classical. But I still understand the piano, and I understand how to play.
0: You really do have to practice, because I also played classical, and I played ragtime, and I was really good. And I think I peaked in sixth grade. I was really good. I could sit down. Now, my family would tell you otherwise, because I practice and practice, like, the same songs over and over and over. They're like, enough already. So, and what if somebody is looking for something new? I know a lot of times we come to the end of our rope. We're like, I'm just bored. I need something new. What would you tell somebody who would like to pick up an instrument and start to practice and learn something? Can they do it when they're in an advanced age of post 30?
1: Yeah. I'm like, why not? I mean, but give yourself a realistic goal, right? If you pick up a violin, it's, I don't know if you're going to pick up a violin at 30, but it happened before, and I don't know if it happened before, but let's say that everybody can do whatever they want.
0: If you dream it,
1: you can do it.
0: I agree.
1: Right?
0: I agree.
1: But I say realistic goals is like, you start with baby steps, and if you can do that little song, like a baby song, and if you can play it, then you get a satisfaction. It's like, hey, I couldn't play that yesterday, and I can do it today. So it's a step. I do that with guitar even today. Like when I challenge myself, I do incremental, like, little steps.
0: Okay.
1: Otherwise, you get. You know, disappointed.
0: Yeah.
1: So for sure.
0: I know you can practice and do anything. Maybe you're not going to be on stage, but you still could do it and have, you know, enjoyment to it. I know that I got a bongo, and I love drumming.
1: Yeah.
0: And I am, like, really good at it. I've been on stage a couple times, actually, which is pretty hysterical.
1: So we got a jam.
0: Yeah, we got a jam. I'm like, I get so into it. You know, I'm like, and I watch drummers, and I'm like, I don't have the sticks, but I have the hands that can do it. I'll do it on my boyfriend's back. I'll do it sitting on the back of the car. I do it anywhere. Anytime I got music, it's just in my soul, you know? I just love it. But also, I swam with a guy who passed away. His name was Chris, and he started swimming when he was in his 50s. And he became a world champion in Masters, or maybe top three, in butterfly, like the 200 butterfly. Like, who's going to be doing that? And he ended up passing away a year or two ago. But I do believe that if with practice, people can really, you know, insert themselves, learn, get a good coach, get a good teacher. Actually, now on YouTube, you know, watching people. And
1: that's how I learned most of my guitar work. Okay. Like, it's YouTube, even to this day. Like,
0: that's amazing. Yeah. That's amazing. So. We are talking right now to Alex Kilroy. We went live. It was so fun. We got to hear a little Stevie Ray Vaughan, and we got to hear him in studio. I'm so excited to be with him today, to hear his story, to hear about how music has changed his life and how he came from Transylvania over to the United States and now is in Central Florida. And I can't wait for you guys to see him at the Blue Goat and also to hear his new album, Break My Chains. We're talking to Alex Kilroy. 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If you're ready for your next level, your communication has to match it. 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

0: Beautiful. Oh my gosh. You are listening to Alex Kilroy, who just released his first album, Break My Chains. And he was one of the finalists in Transylvania of The Voice. And we now are so lucky to have him in Central Florida. And Alex, I love your voice. It's so smooth. It's so beautiful. And I just love the trance that you put the audience in. It's so amazing. Even for people our age. I mean, the other night when we saw you at the Imperial on Park Avenue, I had to go early because I had to get home, and my boyfriend wanted to get back. He was like, I just want to go back and hear him. And you told me that people danced all night. That was just so brilliant. Yeah. I want to talk about performance for a little bit, because I know how important it is to relate to an audience. And I understand that when you're a musician, where you are classically trained, you've had all the experience, you've been in Nashville, you've worked in Chicago, you've worked in Philly, which is a big music area, you're from Transylvania, you had all this experience, then there's another component of it that some musicians never enter or never really master, and that is the performance aspect. They may be a good musician, but how important is it that you also have relationship with the audience? Are you watching the audience? Are you seen? Is there a time where anybody tunes out? I know as a speaker coach, and I've worked as a speaker coach, if the audience is like getting bored or they're on their phones or whatever, you walk over to them, you do something that really entices them to pay attention. How important is it to be so in tune to your audience that you can get what you did? You got them getting up and dancing. How'd you do that?
1: So it's not really like a I don't know, like a method. It always changes with the room. So read the room.
0: Read the room.
1: And so I usually don't have a playlist when I get on stage. My band knows the songs, and I know the songs, but we get in, and it's like, what's the vibe here? How are they feeling?
0: Okay.
1: So we start playing that. Now, making eye contact with one person, you see that somebody, let's say the whole room is not interested, but there's one person that is interested. You make eye contact, and you play to that person, and you start creating a connection between you and
0: some
1: that person.
0: Energy. Yeah.
1: And there's an energy.
0: It's like love. It's creative. It's creative. It's love. Yeah.
1: And there's an exchange.
0: Yeah.
1: What happened? People are like, wait, something's happening here. Wait, what? 1 second. I know the game is playing, but what's going on here?
0: Do people turn around and watch?
1: They feel that energy.
0: Oh my gosh! Yes, so, it's an electrical current.
1: Yes, it is. I mean, and then.
0: Oh my god.
1: Another person joins that first person, and another person. Before you know, you have the whole room watching you.
0: That's a brilliant thing to do. Yeah. Oh, my gosh.
1: So you got to establish a connection with at least one person in the room.
0: Okay. Yeah. There was a study done about leaders, and it's usually when one person starts, or you've got to get that one person, because it's the one person. It's not the leader. It's the one person that actually is the follower. And once the follower happens, then one by one by one, people start to join in. So that's a study that they've done. So what a genius thing you've been able to provide.

0: What do you think? I mean, so I see a lot of performers. I'm like, they don't read the room necessarily, and they play what they want to play. And I'm like, no, look at the audience. Like, they want to hear stuff that relates to them, not the rock music that's going to, you know, they want to be able to enjoy the music. What would you tell somebody who's in that field or a bar owner or something? Or even when I go into restaurants or whatever, and I'm like, can you please turn the music down? Like, can you look around? This is not your audience. What would you tell people?
1: Well, yeah, I mean, as a bar owner, and if you have a DJ, right, or like you're playing music from your laptop or whatever, you technically become a performer as a bar owner, because you look at the crowd and see, I mean, they're sitting down, they're talking, is a dinner kind of like... Probably some Frank Sinatra. I don't know. Keep you know, keep the mood. I mean, like, you cannot play heavy metal if we're serving, like, pasta. I don't know. You gotta...
0: Right, exactly.
1: You gotta think in that terms.
0: Yeah.
1: So yeah, I mean, I was very fortunate to learn all these things by being a sideman for a long time.
0: Oh.
1: So I played with a lot of artists in Romania and in America as their guitar players. So I'm the guy in the back. But I never, like, you know, I was always watching what they're doing. Some did great things, some did not that great. So I just learned from them. And I saw the, for example, the guy that my father used to manage in Romania. He always spoke from the heart, and that just goes a long way.
0: Yes.
1: You know? So just he didn't have a problem with being vulnerable, because when you're working when you're working with a star, so to speak, right?
0: Yeah.
1: He was a VIP, very artist, right? So people know him. And then you get into the bus, you get into his private space, and you realize he's the same guy as he's on the stage. So it's that shows me that he's okay with being vulnerable. And
0: So then you can make a mistake and it's okay. And you're not ashamed. You don't, like, fall apart.
1: Yeah. And it's better that way, to, like, just be yourself. It will help you. If you make a mistake, you're like, this happened. I forgot the lyrics. Anyway,
0: people do.
1: Yeah, people
0: you're
1: laugh.
0: Human.
1: You're human, and people are there not to see perfection, but to see a human. You know,
0: that's right.
1: It's a human experience.
0: That's right.
1: AI now. We have enough perfection in the music.
0: How is that going to impact musicians, songwriters? I mean, I have a songwriting app. I've written 50 songs. You know,
1: I think it will help live performance. Actually, because you know, people are starting to get a knack, like, hey, this is, I feel the fakeness of AI. And although it's beautiful, like, they do some great things, like I don't disagree with that, but in the end, you want to see a band perform live.
0: Absolutely.
1: I think this AI will help make musicians more valuable.
0: Oh, that's good.
1: You know?
0: Okay, yeah.
1: Up until, you know, we get the robots that can
0: do
1: the
0: jam.
1: Hair thing.
0: No, we still want to connect. I still think that's going to, you know, the human person. What about, because I know performing can be very, it's terrifying. They say that public speaking is the number one fear. And I love that joke by Jerry Seinfeld, who said that means that people would rather be in the box at a funeral than giving the eulogy. But I don't know if you ever felt fear, but what do you tell people about addressing the fear of whatever they're doing and going for it? How do they do that?
1: Well, yes, I do. I do have, if I don't have a guitar in my hands and I need to speak in front of an audience, it's terrifying. But it's terrifying because I'm afraid of being vulnerable. So what happened, like, for my first speech, we released our album. The day of the release, we had it at Bang & Olufsen in Winter Park.
0: Oh, okay.
1: A lot of people showed up, and it's like, okay, it's time for Alex to take a word. I'm like, you know, the whole day, that kind of hang over my head. I'm like, I'm going to have to say.
0: Oh, no.
1: You know, because I'm like, what? So... what I did, I felt like jumping out of a plane, and I just was myself. And it went over great.
0: Oh, my gosh.
1: So people were like, whoa, that was a great speech. And it was like, it was funny at moments, and it was this.
0: Yeah.
1: And I didn't think about it. I didn't write anything down. I just said, hey, there's a bunch of people here, and I'm just going to tell them.
0: From the heart. From the heart.
1: I spoke from the heart.
0: That's really the best.
1: Yeah.
0: But it is good to have some good stuff to talk about. We're going to take a little slide break, and we're going to go into a really fun section that I love, and it's called You Rock.
2: You Rock. You Rock. You Rock.
0: So, Alex, the You Rock section is in honor of my brother Terry, who passed away about 8 years ago, and he was my biggest encourager.
1: Thank
0: you.
1: So wonderful.
0: It's so, yeah, and he always told me, you rock, Mary, and he was the biggest encourager to me, even when things were bad. He was like, be happy, just keep going. Life is short, and it was short for him. And so I always pick out somebody that really has inspired me. And today, the person that I picked out is you.
1: Oh. So, oh, wow.
0: I just want to tell you that you have put a smile on my face, and you've put a smile on so many faces in Winter Park. And it's like we have new energy here, and it's so exciting to be excited about something and to be able to promote and help and support and watch you perform with your jamming band has been so great. You're bringing people together in such a way that we've needed for a long time. So I just want to tell you, Alex, you rock.
1: Oh, thank you, Mary. Mary, you rock.
0: Thank you. Thank you. All right, you get to honor somebody, and who would you like to tell that they rock?
1: I want to tell my fiance, Sophia, that she rocks.
0: Sophia.
1: We're young parents, and she's an incredible mother.
0: She's
1: very, very inspiring, and she's so loving, and she's, you know, just an inspiration of, you know, she rocks. For one, I love that when she gave birth, she did it old school, like, you know, like at home, which is incredible.
0: Oh my gosh.
1: Yeah, which is an incredible thing. And she gifted me such a beautiful angel, Bella.
0: Bella!
1: And
0: Sophia
1: and Bella really rock. So.
0: Sophia and Bella, you rock. We love you both. I can't wait to meet them.
1: Yeah.
0: So great. So anyway, Alex, thank you so much for being here today. You know that life moves really fast, much faster than we realize. And the meetings will end. The emails will be forgotten. The money comes and goes. But the moments, those stay with us forever. And maybe that is why music is so important and matters so much, because it reminds us that life isn't only about making a living. It's about making memories. And as the legendary musician Stevie Wonder once said, music is a world within itself with a language we all understand. No matter where we come from, no matter what language we speak, music has a way of bringing us together. So this week, call a friend, go hear some live music, dance in your kitchen, sing in the car, laugh a little louder, because life is too short not to enjoy it. And thanks to the incredibly talented Alex Kilroy for joining us today. Alex, give us one last word. What's your inspiration for the audience today?
1: Well, first, Mary, thank you so much for having you on your show. And it was an incredible experience.
0: Aww.
1: And for your audience, it's like everything you said is amazing. Just be in the present. That's it. Remember to stay present. I forget myself, but when I remember to be present, be grateful. Like if you start a morning with gratefulness, everything goes, you know, you attract more good things.
0: Amen.
1: So just think about the good. Thank the Lord for everything that's providing us, you know, like all the good things. Look at the glass, the part that's full, right?
0: Yes.
1: So, and then you'll attract more good to your life. So.
0: I love that. Alex, thank you so much. I am Mary Gardner. Until next time, this is the Mary Gardner Show. Go make someone's day a little brighter. 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And until next week, stay inspired, and God bless all of us.

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2: Breaking news this hour from townhall.com. I'm Michael Harrington. President Trump led commemorations of America's 250th birthday last night here in Washington, D.C. Before a massive fireworks display, the president began his speech on the National Mall by commending singer Lee Greenwood for the song God Bless the USA, then thanked the audience for taking cover during a rainstorm.
3: Good evening, America. If you think that was easy, it wasn't. And I want to thank everybody because they did the right thing. They saw lightning.
2: Storms prompted a roughly two-hour evacuation of the mall. As our nation heads into its 250th birthday year, there's plenty to celebrate. But a new warning is taking shape around the Supreme Court. We get details on that from correspondent Bill Alexander.
4: With no constitutional number of justices, Congress can set the court size. And Democrats are once again talking about packing it. Senate hopeful Graham Platner of Maine calls for ending lifetime appointments, while former presidential nominee Kamala Harris has floated Supreme Court reform, including expanding the court. Legal experts say the idea has failed for a reason and warn that if one side changes the rules, the next may do the same. I'm Bill Alexander.
2: Ukrainian drones have struck an oil terminal in St. Petersburg as Kiev ramps up bombardment of Russia's oil infrastructure. The attacks have created a fuel crisis in Russia and political pressure on the Kremlin. Ukrainian President Zelensky describes the attack as part of Ukraine's long-range sanctions against their enemy. The fallout from Venezuela's powerful twin quakes has evoked into a major test for acting President Delcy Rodriguez, sending her scrambling to prevent the humanitarian disaster from becoming a political one in the face of fierce public criticism. More on these stories at townhall.com.
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14: March 4th, 1865. The Civil War was nearing its end. The nation was exhausted, divided, and grieving. On that day, President Abraham Lincoln delivered his second inaugural address, just 700 words spoken in about 7 minutes. 41 days later, Lincoln would be assassinated. Yet the words he spoke that day still echo through history. In that brief address, Lincoln referenced God 14 times, spoke of prayer, and quoted scripture repeatedly. He reminded Americans that both sides of the conflict shared a common faith, saying both read the same Bible and pray to the same God, and each invokes his aid against the other. Lincoln understood that political division alone could not explain the nation's crisis. More than 160 years later, America still wrestles with division, truth, and our dependence on God. The question is whether we'll remember the wisdom Lincoln left behind.
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10: What comes to mind when you hear the word fringe? 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The problem is they're fringe to most advisors, but not to us. 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
16: 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I'm Dave Stearns here with my friend Michael Eastham, and we are your co-hosts of the Retirement Income Show. And on this episode of the podcast and radio show, we're going to be talking about the fringes of retirement planning. And Michael, I don't know what comes to your mind when you hear that word fringe. I'd love to know what comes to the listeners and our friends' minds when they hear that word fringe. I mean, it really can bring up a lot of different things. I mean, sometimes people might think about, you know, the edge of a carpet, you know, where you had the edge is the fringe. Or I think about some shorts that are fringed. Now they look like they've been worn forever, but they're sold that way because they're fringed. I don't know, Michael, what comes to your mind?
10: I don't know, Dave, but now I can't unsee that picture of you in those fringed shorts. And it's really kind of a disturbing picture. So
16: yeah, it would be. It would be.
10: You know?
16: Yeah.
10: But it's the things that aren't necessarily the center of the attention, but things that can have a profound impact if you don't pay attention. Like just a silly thing. I mean, you mentioned the border or the edge of that rug that has those long decorative fringes. I mean, sometimes those things really make the tapestry that's built into that throw rug. And that can be the same when it comes to your retirement, right?
16: Yeah, it really can. That's a great way of saying it. So you can ignore the fringes on that rug, but yet it's tied in to the beauty of the rug. Now, I know the vacuum cleaner doesn't. It never ignores the fringes on that rug, does it?
10: No, never does. No, it grabs them hard and never lets go either. But I think the key to recognize is that sometimes the fringe, especially when it relates to your retirement, the elements that are on the outside, the things that aren't as critical in the center of your retirement plan, those things can make all the difference in the world. You know, we talk a lot about the importance of identifying income, right? Or having the right risk profile and making sure that you're not overexposed. And really, of course, not just the cash side, the income side, but also basic things like estate planning or just general tax planning. But when it comes down to the things on the outskirts, those can have a significant difference when it comes to your retirement.
16: Well, and I think about you and I think we could call ourselves fringy advisors. And what I mean by that, I want our listeners to know, you know, Michael at Fellowship Financial and me at the Stearns Retirement Group, I mean, we don't really work with 20-year-olds and 30-year-olds and 40-year-olds all the way up to 90-year-olds. I mean, we are laser focused on retirees. What that means is to a lot of advisors that our listeners and friends might be working with, those things that you just mentioned and the things that we're going to be talking about, those probably are fringe and often overlooked. But for us, we don't overlook them because we save our brain space, our calendar space, and our expertise for retirement only, which allows us to focus on those things. They're not fringe to us.
10: And if you're not sure whether or not the fringe areas are being focused on in your retirement, well, the best way to get that question answered or to figure that out is to call Fellowship Financial Group at 844-308-4861. 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That's what the Complimentary Retirement Risk Review is all about. 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Thanks so much for being with us on this episode of the Retirement Income Show. I'm Michael Easton, in with my good friend Dave Stearns, and today we're talking about the fringes of retirement planning.
16: Well, you know, Michael, I think that for our industry, and you know, you and I are working just with retirees, so we hear a lot from people when they come in for a second opinion analysis, complimentary second opinion review. And what I've noticed is that in our industry, a lot of advisors, I feel like, would rather have a tooth pulled than review beneficiaries. I mean, reviewing beneficiaries is about like, if you can think of something that you just don't get paid for as an advisor, maybe you would list that at the top. But in reality, and so there it drifts possibly to the fringe. But what I want our listeners to know is that when you've got beneficiary choices and you've not updated them and they're out of date and they don't even reflect the current status of your relationships, guess what? Those beneficiary designations trump or supersede or have more power than even your will does completely, don't they, Michael?
10: Absolutely. And I don't want to minimize this, Dave, because people kind of tuck that under the rug. And yet I've seen situations where a guy got remarried. He had a life insurance policy that still had his ex-wife on the policy as a beneficiary. And he didn't even know it. He wasn't paying attention to it. He was asleep at the wheel. And we pointed that out to him, and he almost fell off the chair.
16: Yeah.
10: So these are very significant issues, especially if you don't understand the impacts of having beneficiaries. And you can have just regular beneficiaries, or you can have per capita or per stirpes beneficiaries, which means that if one of your primary beneficiaries passes away before you, and you pass away then, if it's per stirpes, then it'll go to the children of the deceased beneficiary. And that happens a lot of times where people want their grandchildren to be the beneficiaries if something were to happen to one of the kids.
16: Well, you're right. And what I've noticed is that word per stirpes, first of all, that sounds like a really bad virus. Like you're trying to get rid of your stirpes virus. But what it is, I joke because most of our listeners, they've never heard it. Why? Because their advisors aren't talking about it. And they could accidentally be disinheriting their grandchildren by not specifying per stirpes. So that's just really, really critical. And I love that you pointed that out. You know, the other thing is that, you know, you can actually have beneficiaries on your bank accounts. I mean,
10: that's right.
16: For some reason, it doesn't seem like a lot of bankers really talk a lot about it. But our listeners and our friends can add something called POD, which stands for pay on debt. And if you have a savings account that's just in your name and you want it to go to your spouse or you want it to go to another beneficiary, you can add the POD. And now you're adding beneficiaries to your bank account. And if you've got a non-IRA investment account, you can add TOD, which means transfer on death. Now you're adding beneficiaries to those accounts. What's so significant about beneficiaries is that when you have a beneficiary designation, it doesn't go into probate. It automatically bypasses probate. It's kind of a big deal.
10: It's absolutely a big deal because probate, when you pass away, you involve the court and the court system and attorneys. And the last time I checked, attorneys make sure that they're going to get paid. So they're going to get paid for administering probate on behalf of your estate. And in many cases, it can be thousands of dollars. And probate itself can delay the distribution of assets to your beneficiaries by months or even years. So I highly recommend figuring out how you can minimize the impact of probate and possibly avoid it altogether in your estate planning. It's a significant issue that we see all the time, Dave.
16: And that's a tremendous point, Michael. And I think the last thing that comes to my mind as we focus on this fringe area of retirement planning is that I want our listeners to know, look, if you've got a retirement plan like an IRA, 403B, you have to have a beneficiary. So your advisor is going to make sure you have it. It may not be up to date. You got to have an advisor that keeps looking and checking and updating. But when you have a non-IRA investment account, I've seen plenty that come through the door. There's not a beneficiary because there's no requirement. So if you have a non-IRA account, you want to see the word TOD literally listed after your name. 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
10: 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Well, thanks again for being with us on this episode of the Retirement Income Show. I'm Michael Eastham, in with Dave Stearns, and today we're talking about the fringes of retirement planning. Well, Dave, one other area that I think is critical on this account designation type thing has to do with beneficiaries. And under the Secure Act, if your spouse is younger than you and the younger spouse passes away first, then even if you're older, you can inherit that spousal IRA as if you were younger. Now, that's a big deal, because if you're over 73 and you're already taking required minimum distributions and your spouse who is 65 passes away, that means you can take over that account as if you were 65. So I guess one way to look at it is that that's certainly like a hurricane with a silver lining, if you look at it that way. You know, that's a fringe area that when it comes to beneficiaries that many advisors aren't even aware of, but could save you thousands in taxes. Well, we've touched on a few of these key pieces, but if you're not addressing all of the fringe areas in your retirement, there may be a financial storm that awaits you and your family. So this next one could cost you tens of thousands of dollars, and that's coming up next on the Retirement Income Show.
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10: 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We're so glad you're with us today. Thanks for joining us. Well, Dave, talking about potential financial storms that may affect you if you don't address these fringe areas, of course, you got to imagine that I want to talk about taxes and tax planning, because those are a couple of key elements that people tend to neglect. And one of the things that comes to my mind, or actually two of the things, and we can drill on a couple of these, a couple of things are Roth conversions or potential Roth conversions and something called qualified charitable distributions or QCDs. What do you think about those, Dave?
16: I'm just surprised it took this long for you CPA nerd to get here. This is Fred.
10: Life in the fast lane, baby.
16: That's right. No, I think these are great topics you're bringing up. And the reality is that before we go into the granular, I just want to point out that taxes are on sale today. I mean, they're a bargain. And I don't want our listeners to turn off the radio or veer off the road when they heard me say that. But in the past, taxes were a lot higher. I mean, right. From 1936 all the way to 1981, the top federal income tax rate never dropped below 70%. And they're going to be higher in the future because of the $37 trillion or whatever the number is today in deficit. So our listeners have to be thinking about ways, especially the knowing that many of them, Michael, have got a lot of money in qualified retirement plans. I mean, have you noticed when you meet with folks there in Florida that they come in and let's say Mr. and Mrs. Jones, they might have $500,000 in IRAs and $75,000 in a Roth, and they lament and wish it were the other way around because they're going to be taking withdrawals from the IRAs forever, and yet taxes are probably going to be going up forever. And so these two areas are great strategies. You want to kick us off with Roth conversions or which one?
10: Well, yeah, because, I mean, Roth conversions aren't for everyone, but it does make sense for you to consider the cost and the benefit of doing a partial Roth conversion or maybe strategically doing some Roth conversions as you go along, because the long-term benefit can significantly outweigh the cost of taxes today, depending on your needs for that money. And of course, part of that strategy has to do with required minimum distributions, which is what starts when you reach 73, or if you were born 1960 or later at age 75, then you have to take money out of your accounts. The IRS forces you to take money out. And again, if your account balance is lower, that means your IRA required minimum distribution will be lower. So that's a critical piece that can affect you if you think about a Roth conversion or a partial Roth conversion. 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It's complimentary, but it's our honor to be able to do that and help you make good decisions and prepare for the stress-free retirement that you deserve. Thanks for being with us on this episode of the Retirement Income Show. I'm Michael Easton in with Dave Stearns. Today, we're talking about the fringes of retirement planning. So, Dave, this portion of tax planning is so important. Whether you're talking about Roth conversions or the impact of Roth conversions on your RMDs or required minimum distributions, it's all part of that tax planning strategy. And understanding the benefit of Roth conversions and the impact that it has on your overall retirement strategy is a key element. And there's another key element, Dave, that has to do with folks who are listeners who maybe charitably minded, right?
16: Well, there is. And again, this often is fringe, but it's called a qualified charitable distribution. And, you know, Michael, it seems like with the Trump tax plan that was introduced a number of years ago, a lot of people that give charitably that used to itemize and they feel like they don't really get credit for their giving anymore because the standard deduction is so high. I mean, in 2026, if you're married filing jointly is $32,200. Plus, if you're 65 or older, you can take another $1,650. So if you've got two people that are both over 65, I mean, that's $35,500. On top of that, now you get this enhanced deduction that's going on this year with the one big beautiful bill. And then all of a sudden, people are just taking standard deduction. They're still given. They're not feeling like they're getting credit for it. But when you got that RMD, let's say your RMD is $12,000 and you normally give $500 a month. And now you can give that $6,000 a year right out of your IRA, right out of it. And your custodian can write the check to your favorite charities. And so now the RMD is $6,000, not $12,000. And then you still claim the full deductions, and now you're saving taxes directly on that gift that came out of your IRA. That's called a qualified charitable distribution. It's a big deal, saving you a lot of money in taxes.
10: Dave, it's a huge deal. And the key element is that when you take that money and you implement that QCD, then the IRS counts that as a distribution to offset your RMD. But you don't pay tax on that distribution. So it's huge. And the other element that's one of the fringe pieces is that you don't have to wait until your RMD age. In fact, if you're 70 and a half, you can take advantage of that QCD. And this is a window that I see all the time that advisors are missing, and even some CPAs are missing to recommend to their clients. But it can have a significant impact on your tax situation. So don't forget about the QCD. I think it's one of those fringe areas that's neglected, but it can save you thousands. And that's money in your pocket that you can spend in your retirement.
16: You know, Michael, I'm going to go to a little bit more of the mushier side, maybe a little less of the objective side. And I'm going to say that when you and I have people that come in and get a second opinion retirement analysis from us, we'll often ask them, hey, what are your goals in retirement? They may have been retired for 7 or 8 years, and they don't know. They're not sure. What are your objectives? And I don't blame them, Michael, but I blame their advisor, because their advisor has them in financial strategies without knowing what their retirement goals are. And so that is evidence that retirement goal setting is fringe for a lot of retirees and their advisors. But Michael, why is knowing your goals in retirement such a big deal?
10: Well, first of all, as fiduciaries, then we have to understand what your goals are, because we're not product people in either one of our offices. Our responsibility professionally is to ensure that any recommendations we make support the goals that you have. So it's important for us to talk about it. But for you as a retiree, it's critical. I mean, what are you going to do? If you don't think about and plan ahead for what retirement looks like, you're going to have to replace 8 to 10 hours a day where you used to spend at the office. And if you don't have anything to do, then guess what? The Barca Lounger and I Love Lucy become your best friends. And if that doesn't take it, then honestly, you're going to end up spending more money at Home Depot just buying trinkets and little things that never get finished. So you've got to have a strategy. You have to have goals. Something has to provide you a purpose in retirement. 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And in some cases, it can be pretty significant. 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Well, thanks again for being with us on this exciting program, The Retirement Income Show. I'm Michael Easton, in with my good friend Dave Stearns. And today we are talking about the fringes of retirement planning.
16: Well, you talk about fringe. You know, I've been asked many times over the years, hey, we've got 529 plans for our grandchildren, but Johnny didn't go to college. Is there anything we can do? Well, there wasn't anything we could do until the Secure Act 2.0 changed everything. And I just want you to know, as our listeners and friends out there, that if you've got a 529 plan for John and he decided not to go to college, the Secure Act 2.0 says you can take that 529 plan for Johnny and you can convert it into a Roth IRA for him. There are just some requirements. One of them is the 529 plan has to be 15 years old. You can't just set up the 529 plan in 1 year, convert it to a Roth for Johnny the next year. There's a maximum of $35,000. So if your 529 plan's got more than that, the max is $35,000, and you got to do it incrementally each year at a time, like you're making a Roth contribution for him. But the big deal for him is that he didn't go to college. Johnny might be smarter than some of your other grandchildren. He can do well. We know that. But he'll have a Roth IRA, tax-free distributions, and he won't need to call on it for 40 years. That's a big deal.
10: Well, Dave, look at the time, man. It happens so fast. But once again, we are out of time on this episode. I'm Michael Eastham, in with my good friend Dave Stearns. Thanks so much for being with us on the Retirement Income Show. Make it an amazing week with the ones you love. And we'll be back again soon with another episode of the Retirement Income Show.
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10: Welcome, everyone. I'm Michael Eastham, and with Dave Stearns. Thanks so much for joining us on this episode of the Retirement Income Show. 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And Dave, one of the things I've discovered over the years, and I'm sure you can relate to this as well, if you don't treat it right, Your toolbox can be like a junk drawer in your kitchen, right? 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Then you think, you know what? I'll use this again, right?
16: Dude, that is... Have you been in my garage? Have you been pilfering
10: my... I have, actually.
16: I think our listeners feel like you might have been at their place, too, because, man, it's so easy for that to happen. And another way that my toolbox can get a little bit unorganized is I'll do a project, and I'll get a lot of tools out, and I'll finish the project. And then guess what happens? I'm so relieved the project's done. I don't put them back where they belong, right? I just chunk them. And then I think I'm going to get around to it. Then the next time the next project rolls around, I'm like, oh, man, I didn't organize it the last time. It's so easy to get messy and unorganized, I tell you.
10: It is. And you contrast that with the Master Mechanics toolbox. Have you ever seen one of those? It is a well-organized thing of beauty. I mean, the Master Mechanic knows where everything is. He knows what it's for. There's never any dust or grease. In fact, you could probably eat off of the top of the guy's toolbox. It's just an amazing thing. And the thing that's interesting is a good toolbox like that Master Mechanics, the same thing should be true for your retirement toolbox.
16: That's really good, Michael. That's a really good parallel analogy. I mean, look, if we're part-time mechanics, it may be okay that our toolbox is not the way it needs to be. But when you're full-time retired, you got to be like that Master Mechanic. I love this analogy. So, I mean, I don't know what kind of tools we can start talking about, but when I think about maybe the most used tool in my toolbox would be a screwdriver. I mean, you know, that screwdriver, and I've got all different kinds of screwdrivers, right? I mean, not only do you have Phillips and standard, but then you got that one that you take the bottom off of it, and well, lo and behold, you know, inside there's both, and it kind of ratchets a little bit, and you just need all different sizes of screwdrivers. You got to have flexibility with a screwdriver, and it's true when you think about the screwdriver of retirement, isn't it? You got to have flexibility to be able to kind of fine-tune your retirement.
10: Yeah, that's really what that one that you described, where you take the cap off and it's got 15 different pieces in there. I mean, that gives you the maximum in flexibility because there's a couple Phillips head screwdrivers, a flathead, all those other things. 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Well, thanks for being with us on this episode of the Retirement Income Show. I'm Michael Eastham, and with my good friend Dave Stearns, today we're asking the question, what's in your retirement toolbox? Well, Dave, understanding the different types of investment accounts is one of the first things that helps you to relate that financial screwdriver, right? You've got different accounts like IRAs, you got Roth accounts, maybe you still have a 401k at your former employee or at your current employee or a prior employee. What are some other things that come to mind, Dave?
16: Well, I love the analogy because, you know, we have screwdrivers all over the place and sometimes we can't find them. And so I have found that when people come in to see me, and I know you're the same way, they literally forget about where these things are. I had a lady in here this week, really, really sweet lady who has been in the insurance business her whole life. And she had so many different accounts in so many different places that part of what she wanted me to do, Michael, was just help her get organized. So I did. I listened well, and she had all these papers, and I looked at them all. We talked through them all. Then I went up to the board, and it was like I completed a magic show. I put all of her investment accounts in a row, added them all up, and it was like it was the first time she realized she had $1.5 million. She had no idea. Why? because things were spread out everywhere. So it's just important to realize, I mean, people forget often just about the cash value in their life insurance and whether or not that is something that they still need or not. And if it's not, it could be part of their retirement income. They forget about other brokerage accounts that they've had dangling out there for a long time. They're nebulous in their mind. You got to get all those screwdrivers. You got to get all those investment accounts out so you know what you really have when you're thinking about retiring.
10: That's so true. And it kind of reminds me of the analogy of the squirrel, right? The squirrel, he's running all over the place, burying nuts all over the place. And what I've come to find out is that squirrel can only remember where about 30% of their nuts are buried. And that could be a problem when it comes to your retirement, if that's the case here. And so helping to wrap your arms around what you have gives you the maximum amount of flexibility. Plus, it's a great opportunity to simplify.
16: Yeah.
10: But what about the toolbox itself? I mean, you've got tools scattered everywhere. And you mentioned a minute ago, you're looking around for a screwdriver. Half the time, when I look around for a screwdriver, I have to go ask one of my kids because they're the ones that took it and didn't put it back. But unless you know where to find them when you need them, they're pretty much useless. So you need a place to store them. You know, enter your retirement plan. That's what the retirement strategy, the retirement plan is, because it establishes a way to coordinate all your investments, to synthesize them and simplify them like you did with the lady you were just talking about, Dave. Think about income. Think about taxes. Think about investments in estate planning and insurance. It's really your system, the system that helps you through retirement.
16: Yeah, I love this analogy. And you know what I was thinking earlier as we were talking about this, Michael? For our ladies that are listening, they may not get as excited as you and I do about toolboxes. Maybe next week we'll do a show about like the makeup bag of retirement. You know, like your eyeliner, your blush. Come on, ladies, hang in here with Michael and I. But every dude listening, and maybe some of the ladies as well, I don't know about you, but I love my toolbox. I mean, like I get excited when I go to like Lowe's or Home Depot and they've got new ones out, different systems, different ways of organizing. Sometimes I think about upgrading, changing. It just makes me feel like I'm going to be more productive. I'm going to be more organized. And you know what I would say? You and I are like Bob the Builder for our listeners and our friends. What I mean by that is I really believe that our listeners and friends need to look at who they're working with to help advise them in their retirement. Because you know what happens? 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What do you think, Michael?
10: 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Well, thanks for being with us on this episode of the Retirement Income Show. I'm Michael Easton, in with Dave Stearns today. We're answering that question, what's in your retirement toolbox?
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10: 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Well, you may have the tools, but if you don't use the right ones for the right job, you'll never finish the job. 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
2: 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Take it with you in between episodes so you can renew your financial mind, of course, as you're waiting for the next live episode of the Retirement Income Show. Thanks so much for being with us. Well, Dave, one of the important tools that should be in everyone's toolbox is a saw. And as it relates to your financial picture, then you want to cut things down to size. And that's what the saw does. And that's what a good financial saw can do, because effective tax planning can save you thousands of dollars over your retirement. And it has to do with a lot of different things, whether it's considering Roth conversions, maybe tax-efficient withdrawals, or qualified charitable distributions, among a bunch of other things. Right, Dave?
3: Yeah, I mean, it's so true. And can you imagine going to build something? And you know, you're talking about cutting something down, but maybe you're building something and you're not precise with your measuring. And so you just go ahead and whack away on a board and you go hold it up and it's like, oh man, it's too short. You don't want to do that. You need to measure. You need to be precise with your saw. And I think it's the same way with taxes. I mean, you know, if you look at the tax brackets for 2026, you look at the married filing jointly, or you look at the single tax filer brackets, and then you look at the standard deduction, people should, you know, have an advisor that really helps them consider it. Because what if you're just a few dollars above a tax bracket? Well, you could just drop a few dollars in income and lower your tax rate, or you could think about taking less income out and reduce your effective taxes. And because the reality is you don't get anything for taxes. You get nothing for it. It really is a tax. It is a drain. And so when you're reducing your taxes, you need precision. There's other strategies. Michael, what other things come to your mind, being that you're the resident CPA right now?
2: Yeah, exactly. And one of the things you hit on that's so important is that you get nothing for paying taxes. And yet it's one of the largest retirement expenses that we see. So required minimum distributions are going to affect you either at age 73 or 75, depending on your age. Qualified charitable distributions are something that most people ignore. And I find that a lot of advisors and CPAs don't talk to their clients about this. And yeah, a qualified charitable distribution, or a QCD, allows you to take money out of your IRA at no tax cost to you. So again, if you're charitably minded, then there's certainly some hoops you need to jump through. But this can be a phenomenal retirement tax planning tip.
3: And not only that, but in the future, I mean, everyone on the planet would agree that taxes in the United States are going to have to go up, just like our trillions and trillions of deficit goes up, seems like every minute. So the reality is that if you've got a lot of IRA money and you can do Roth conversions now when you're maybe in a lower tax bracket, voluntarily paying those taxes out of those IRAs, putting money in a Roth that you can pull out tax-free later, another thing that advisors should be talking about with their clients.
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0: 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Well, thanks for being with us on this episode of the Retirement Income Show. I'm Michael Eastham in with my good friend and co-host Dave Stearns. Today, we're talking about what's in your retirement toolbox. Well, Dave, this next tool is one of the most critical ones in the retirement toolbox. And I'm sure you'll agree because it's hammer time.
1: It's hammer time.
0: I don't know, but...
1: No,
0: but the hammer is a simple and reliable tool, but it's very essential, isn't it?
1: It is. I don't know if we can decide what tools are most important, but I know one thing. When my hammer's missing, man, I'm upset. There's just most things you cannot do without a hammer. I think that for retirees, I think the hammer is having reliable, simple, and essential income. I mean, they've got a portfolio. They've got money, and they've got to learn how to begin to rationally decumulate what they spent their lifetime accumulating. And there's all different types of hammers in retirement, you know, like Social Security. Most people, if you've got that little tiny hammer in your toolbox, you don't think you're going to ever need it. But the reality is that most people tend to ignore Social Security, Michael, and it's an essential part of retirement income. So knowing when to claim Social Security, knowing how it works, knowing the rules around Social Security, knowing about the spousal benefit, knowing about the survivor benefit, those are really important things. I feel like a lot of advisors ignore that as well. But for me and for you, I know we help people figure out those things as it relates to that one hammer, that income in retirement called Social Security.
0: Absolutely. And Dave, here's one of the biggest concerns that I find in our industry is that there are a lot of advisors. In fact, the majority of advisors that are out there, they misuse a hammer. They use a hammer like a screwdriver. And when you try to pound a screw with a hammer, you get nothing but a big hole in the wall.
1: Yeah.
0: And that's what can happen if you use the wrong income strategy in your portfolio. Most of the time, advisors are telling you, well, just live by the 4% rule and don't sell more than 4% of your portfolio. Well, that's like using a hammer as a screwdriver.
1: Yeah.
0: When we talk about income in retirement, we want to make sure that you're generating interest and dividends and you're not spending your principal. So you're not subject to problems when the market goes down. Right, Dave?
1: Yeah, I love you pointing that out. That's really, really critical. You know, some people have pensions, and so they understand this idea that they can take money out when the markets are up or down. Why? Because the pension solves a lot of that mystery for them. It does the math kind of perfectly. The only downside about a pension is sometimes there's not a survivor benefit. Or if there is, but the husband and the wife die suddenly, then there's nothing left for anybody. Michael, I think it's just important for our listeners to know that if you have an advisor that can become unenamored with the hammer of growth, can get his or her eyes off of that, and can realize there's a toolbox for creating sustainable, renewable dividends and interest, it's entirely possible, Michael, to create a portfolio that mimics a pension, meaning it pays steady, reliable income. But guess what? Does it have a survivor benefit? Yeah, because it'll keep paying that income to your spouse and even to the next generation. But you got to know how to do that as an advisor.
0: That's right. Having predictable income is one of the most critical foundations in your retirement. And then, Dave, risk protection in my mind is that fire extinguisher. And I know some people may not have a fire extinguisher in their toolbox, but I've got one on my workbench because you just never know what's going to spark that flame. And one of the things that we talk about is, of course, you know, have an emergency fund, but also, you know, insurance. And we had an interesting situation not too long ago where somebody had an old life policy. They had a permanent policy that they weren't using and they didn't need. And that had a cash value that we were able to roll over into a long-term care policy, or really a life insurance policy with a long-term care rider, that gave them a very useful tool. We took an old, unuseful tool and recycled it into a new, useful tool that had a significant impact for risk protection. 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Well, thanks so much for being with us on this episode of the Retirement Income Show. I'm Michael Eastham, in with my good friend Dave Stearns. And today, we are drilling down and answering the question, what is in your retirement toolbox? Thanks so much for being with us.
1: What an amazing story that was, Michael, as you really helped that lady, I think, put a financial fire out that could have happened in her future. And also, when I think about a fire extinguisher in retirement, and I think about the future, I think about estate planning. And, you know, if one of our clients has a wonderful portfolio and the majority of those IRA dollars are in, let's say, one spouse's name, if we haven't made sure that spouse has a healthcare power of attorney in place, someone that they've appointed that could make their healthcare, or more importantly, maybe for the IRA, the financial power of attorney in place, then they're going to have a future financial fire. Because if that person is alive, can't make their financial decisions, all of a sudden, everyone's locked out of that IRA because we can't just let the spouse come in and make a withdrawal, can we?
0: No, that's a great point. And you're right. The estate planning piece is certainly one of those financial fire extinguishers designed for risk protection. Well, Dave, it happens so fast, but once again, we are out of time on this episode. I'm Michael Eastham, in with my good friend Dave Stearns. Thanks so much for being here. Make it an amazing week with the ones you love. And we'll be back again soon with another episode of the Retirement Income Show.
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6: Breaking news this hour from townhall.com. I'm Michael Harrington. President Trump led commemorations of America's 250th birthday last night, and then there was a massive fireworks display in the skies over the city. President Trump says the 4th of July celebrates 2.5 centuries of American victories over evil.
7: Here on our National Mall, we're celebrating freedom's triumph over tyranny, liberty's conquest over oppression, and the enduring victory of the American spirit from the July 4th, 1776 to July 4th, 2026. Big dates. That's big dates. Two big ones.
6: The FBI expanding its investigation into Georgia's 2020 election.
8: The Bureau has assigned 260 analysts from field offices nationwide to review Fulton County election records by mid-July. Federal agents previously seized ballots and other documents as part of the probe. Although Georgia's 2020 results were recounted and audited, confirming a win by Joe Biden, President Donald Trump has long argued that the election was tainted by fraud. Supporters of the review say a thorough investigation can help answer lingering questions and bolster confidence in election integrity. Ken Lorman reporting.
6: Two Romanian nationals in the U.S. pleading guilty to wire fraud.
9: Prosecutors say the pair were part of an identity theft ring spanning multiple states. From the summer of 2024 until last August, they allegedly used skimming devices to steal SNAP information, then bought hundreds of dollars in bulk items, reselling them for profit. The fraud totaled more than $760,000, causing substantial hardship for over 10 victims. Both could face up to 20 years in prison as the administration targets SNAP fraud nationwide. I'm Bill Alexander.
6: This is townhall.com.
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16: Now that the Memorandum of Understanding with Iran has been signed, we the people are being inundated with lots of opinions about it. Here's what President Trump did. He simultaneously applied a carrot and big stick approach to the Iranian problem. Operations Epic Fury and Economic Fury brought Iran to its knees and set their economy and military back 15 to 20 years or more. Closing the Strait of Hormuz has changed the flow of oil out of that region, permanently crippling Iran's geopolitical influence. Iran now has incentives to turn away from its goals to destroy the U.S. and Israel. This change from previous efforts creates pressure within Iran's regime, which will force positive results. How far changes in Iran will go, history will determine. What cannot be disputed is Iran, for the foreseeable future, is now incapable of being the menace it has been for 47 years. This is Christopher Hart with your Answer Orlando, We the People Minute.
17: 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Josh Hammer's blistering commentary puts politics and culture on trial. And Alex Marlowe's insight connects us to what matters most. 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
18: Independence Day, and welcome to this special July 4th weekend edition of This Week on Capitol Hill, your insider's guide to the story shaping Washington and the world. I'm your host, Tony Perkins. Today, as America celebrates 250 years of our constitutional republic, a very different vision of America appears to be gaining momentum as the latest in a wave of socialist candidates has won a Democratic primary in a deep blue district and appears headed for Congress.
19: And that is why today I am personally endorsing for Congress Maylock Heroes, everybody!
20: My name is Maylock Heroes. I'm running for Congress to stand up to the billionaires and the corporations burning our planet and profiting from genocide!
18: That was drag queen Patty Gonya and Democrat socialist candidate Maylock Heroes, who won Tuesday's Democratic primary in Colorado. Newsmax chief Washington correspondent James Rosen will join me. And with the 60-day clock ticking on the ceasefire between the U.S. and Iran, talks this week did not move beyond indirect technical discussions, focused largely on immediate security and economic issues, much of it centered on the Strait of Hormuz. Pennsylvania Congressman Scott Perry, a member of the House Foreign Affairs and Intelligence Committees, will join us. There was also a victory for women's sports and common sense this week at the U.S. Supreme Court. In a 6-3 ruling, the court upheld state laws protecting women's sports from biological males. West Virginia, along with Idaho, successfully defended their laws before the high court. West Virginia Attorney General J.B. McCuskey will provide insight on the significance of this decision. It was also a frustrating week for many in Congress, including House leadership, as efforts to advance legislation funding the military and protecting the integrity of our elections were held up by a handful of Republicans.
21: This was really important stuff this week, the National Defense Authorization Act, the Save America Act, and when they voted down the rule, they prevented all that from happening, appropriations and other important things. So, it's frustrating, but we'll give everybody, let them regroup, we'll get them back together, and we'll do it again when we bring it back.
18: That was House Speaker Mike Johnson on Tuesday. He'll join us later on this special Independence Day edition of This Week on Capitol Hill.
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18: On Tuesday, 1 week after Democrat socialist candidates shocked the political establishment with primary victories in New York State, the far-left organization scored another upset in Colorado, where DSA-backed Maylock Heroes defeated a 15-term Democrat incumbent. Democratic socialist winning streak raises new concerns and questions about the growing influence of the far left within today's Democratic Party. Joining us now to discuss this is Newsmax chief Washington correspondent James Rosen. James, welcome back to This Week on Capitol Hill and happy Independence Day.
22: Same to you. Thank you, Tony.
18: So as we saw from this week's Colorado primary, the DSA playbook works beyond New York. What does this tell us about the current direction of the Democratic Party?
22: My own personal view of this is that this phenomenon has as much to do with pop culture as it does with politics. You referenced just now a DSA playbook, the Democratic Socialists of America playbook. The first time we really saw this playbook deployed with great effect was in Queens when Alexandria Ocasio-Cortez defeated a longtime, very powerful centrist Democrat incumbent in Joe Crowley. And at the time, AOC was 29 years old. She was billed as having been a waitress and therefore a woman of the people. And of course, she was strikingly attractive and well-spoken and somewhat ferocious in her approach to oratory and, let's just say, the combat of politics. And here now we have seen it several times over in with exactly the same characteristics. It's like they're creating a kind of legion of AOC bots, if you will, with the hopes that are quite openly expressed that AOC herself can make a viable run for the presidency or the Democratic nomination in 2028. So with Daria Lisa Avila Chevalier in New York, endorsed by the socialist mayor, Zoran Mamdani. The playbook is so completely executed that you have three very difficult to pronounce names at once. You have a young and attractive person who is ferocious on social media, and this is to say nothing of the ideas at work. And then, of course, we saw elsewhere in other races there in New York, and then most recently, as you mentioned just now, with Melot Kyros defeating the longtime Democratic incumbent Diana DeGette in the 1st District of Colorado for the Democratic seat there. And here, once again, we see that Melot Kyros, with the hard-to-pronounce name, is young, strikingly attractive, 29, the exact age that AOC was, and in fact, taking on an incumbent, centrist Democrat, who's been in office literally as long as Kyros has been alive. And so my overall point about this is, in any time you see a kind of far left or right candidate prevail over a centrist or more moderate one, political professionals are always obliged to ask whether it really is a wave of these ideas, or whether it was simply a failure to field a more charismatic candidate. But when we look at this playbook that you so astutely mentioned at the top of the segment, Tony, we see the characteristics of it, yes, involve certain ideas, but they're heavily reliant as well on certain attributes. And those attributes are precisely the ones that play well in an age such as ours. I remember Norman Mailer, you know, wrote in 1960, I read it in college many years later, about Superman Comes to the Supermarket, which was his description of John Kennedy's performance in televised debates. And now we have social media. And all the characteristics of these various candidates, including Mamdani himself, speak to youth, attractiveness, and a certain combativeness that all tend to generate clicks. So the playbook, in my view, is maybe perhaps equally devoted between Marxist ideas and social media sensibilities.
0: So what does that tell us about the future? I mean, these candidates are headed to Congress. Melot is, I mean, that's a deep blue district there. She's going to, I mean, I can't imagine her not winning that race. This is bringing, as you pointed out, a Marxist ideology to the Congress. What does that say for the future of our country?
22: So given that most members of Congress and most members of the Democratic caucus in Congress are not socialists, are not Marxists, the playbook for these individuals will change once they're tasked with trying to govern. And the playbook then will be one that they, in fact, borrow from the opposite side of the aisle, from the House Freedom Caucus, where, you know, most members of the Republican conference are not sort of the kind of budget hawks or libertarians necessarily that we see in the House Freedom Caucus. And so you see this intra-party conflict, and so, which of course is just a continued manifestation from the primary season. But nonetheless, they will be obstructionists. They will pool together, and they will try to extract concessions from their leadership. If the Democrats win the majority in the November midterms, as many political analysts currently project, they probably will have some success with that because the margins will still be tight.
0: What this leads to, if I see how the Freedom Caucus has really had an influence on the Republican Party, we're looking at more polarization of Congress.
22: Yes. Back in the 1990s, Tony, the buzzword was gridlock. The idea that President Clinton and Speaker Gingrich just couldn't seem to reach across the aisle and get anything done. The gridlock was what was actually impeding the grinding of the gears and the production of meaningful legislation. And of course, at the time, we were told that that was all the kind of the poisonous afterbirth of Vietnam and Watergate. And now the gridlock is intra-party. And the reward structure, the incentive structure for young, new members in either party, as often as not, is designed in such a way that it makes them more makes it a more attractive option for them to defy their party leadership than to fall in line behind it, as used to be the case decades ago on Capitol Hill.
0: Hey, we just have a minute left, but this week Vice President J.D. Vance made comments comparing the current political environment to the Watergate era that you made reference to in Richard Nixon. You're a historian of the Watergate era. What was Vance actually saying?
22: Well, he said a lot, and some of it was directed at history, and some of it was directed openly, quite openly, at current contemporary politics. It is widely accepted that Vice President Vance is busily behind the scenes assembling the core components for a presidential run of his own in 2028. And to hear a sitting vice president attach himself to Richard Nixon the way he did was truly remarkable. But it is not a turning point. It is the capstone to a long scholarly movement on behalf of Richard Nixon to recognize the genuine achievements of his presidency, mm-hmm. and also the many peculiar facts about the Watergate scandal that never received attention in their own time. I'm going to be writing about the vice president's comments, and I'll be sure to post it for all of our viewers on my X feed at James Rosen TV.
0: All right. Thank you, James. Always great to see you. Folks, stick with us. We're back with more after this.
1: Americans may not agree on much, but we agree on Social Security. 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
2: Pledge to protect Social Security at aarp.org/weearnedit. 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
28: March 4th, 1865, the Civil War was nearing its end. The nation was exhausted, divided, and grieving. On that day, President Abraham Lincoln delivered his second inaugural address, just 700 words spoken in about 7 minutes. 41 days later, Lincoln would be assassinated. Yet the words he spoke that day still echo through history. In that brief address, Lincoln referenced God 14 times, spoke of prayer, and quoted scripture repeatedly. He reminded Americans that both sides of the conflict shared a common faith, saying both read the same Bible and pray to the same God, and each invokes his aid against the other. Lincoln understood that political division alone could not explain the nation's crisis. More than 160 years later, America still wrestles with division, truth, and our dependence on God. The question is whether we'll remember the wisdom Lincoln left behind.
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0: This is This Week on Capitol Hill. I'm Tony Perkins, your host. Well, after several days of uncertainty, U.S. and Iranian negotiators resumed indirect technical discussions in Doha, Qatar, with Qatar serving as the primary mediator. Now, unlike earlier rounds that focused heavily on Iran's nuclear program, this week's discussions reportedly concentrated on immediate security and economic issues, primarily the Strait of Hormuz. Joining us now to discuss this, Congressman Scott Perry. He serves on the House Foreign Affairs Committee. He represents Pennsylvania's 10th Congressional District. He is also a combat veteran who retired at the rank of Brigadier General after nearly 40 years in uniform. Congressman Perry, welcome back to This Week on Capitol Hill.
5: Great to be with you, Tony. And, you know, a lot happening across the world. And, of course, you know, happy Independence Day for the 250th time. We can't let that just slip by this week. But there's a lot going on in the world, and the president's right on top of it, which is awesome.
0: You know, I was actually thinking about you before we came on the air. Being from Pennsylvania, where it kind of all started, it's just got to be a special time, not just for the nation, but Pennsylvania and Philadelphia in particular.
5: Yeah, Philadelphia in particular, but also, look, I come from a little county called York, Pennsylvania, where the Articles of Confederation were written by those same founders. They fled Philadelphia because the British Army was going to try and seize them there. They came to this little courthouse in York, wrote the Articles of Confederation, and you know, York is named as the first capital because of that. I think we were the capital for, I think, 7 or 9 months while that was going on. So the whole state is rife with a lot of history regarding the fact that we no longer wanted to be subjects of the king. We wanted to be citizens of our own country. And that's what we're celebrating, among other things.
0: You know, I was just talking with James Rosen a little bit ago, actually in the previous segment, about the rise of socialist Democrats and this incursion of socialism, and this is not on the peripheral. This is going to be in Congress. I mean, what does that tell us about what we need to do to re-anchor and secure what made America the great country that it is?
5: Yeah, we're not just celebrating 250 years of existence, but we're celebrating the idea, the ideal of America, and that it has lasted for 250 years, but not because it's been just a free ride. It's been under assault for all 250 years, and it's currently under assault with this, you call them Democrats socialists. They're just socialists. Look, if the Democrats want to bring them into their tent, it's going to be to the Democrat Party's peril. They are not Democrat socialists. They are nationalist socialists, and they seek the downfall and destruction of our country as founded, as envisioned, and as currently operated. And it is, look, it is, the calling couldn't be higher. The times couldn't be more grave. They are closer to destroying this country more than any time since the Civil War. And that's the reality of the circumstance.
0: And I think we got to keep that before us. But let's transition to the external threats to our country.
5: Sure.
0: The United States, Iran, not in direct negotiations this week, but indirect. What's your assessment of this latest round of discussions and where this is headed?
5: Well, there's two things going on, I think, of import, Tony. One is, of course, the ongoing Iran negotiations. The other one is the framework deal, the 14-clause deal with Lebanon, which I think is historic. It gets rid of Hezbollah and puts America as kind of the watchdog on that to confirm it, and gets Israel out of Lebanon once that is done, and provides for that peace on that border. But the other one, of course, is Iran. And Iran is trying to, act like they always have, where they would say America has the watch, but we have the time. Unfortunately, the Iranian leadership doesn't realize that is now flipped on its head. America, with Donald Trump as president, has not only the watch, but also the time. And while they're playing for time, it is not going to last. And the president is not going to put up with that, with their antics. So they're going to be able to play this game for a little while. But meanwhile, oil is flowing. The economies are picking up. Prices are coming down. And Iran is going to be dealt with if they continue to obfuscate and try and protract this, what's inevitable, which is no more nuclear or armed terrorist state of Iran. That's the inevitable outcome of this, one way or the other.
0: Of course, the president, well, you said, I mean, he's just in his second year. He's got time on his side, with the exception of the midterm election straight ahead of us. That obviously has been a factor in where we stand right now with Iran.
5: Yes, it obviously is a factor. But like I said, the oil is flowing. Prices are coming down, world economies are picking up, and there's a reasonable discussion going on right now. But the president recognizes who these people are for what they are. And so I think he's going into this clear-eyed, and there's a limit to his patience on this thing. But you got to remember, too, Tony, that while there are midterms coming up and there are inconsistencies and imperfections in the Republican Party, what America sees right now is the socialists taking over that party. And it doesn't matter if you're just a run-of-the-mill Democrat. That's not who's going to be in charge there. The crazy people that want to destroy America are going to be in charge of there. They've said that Hakeem Jeffries is not going to be the speaker. And as radical as he is, he's not radical enough for them. So the choice is going to be very clear. It's going to be very obvious. You can either choose insanity and suicide, or you can choose some kind of normal way of living in America and the world. And that's the choice that's going to be before the American people at the midterms.
0: Yeah, the speaker is consistently put it up. You have a choice between common sense or crazy. That's exactly the option
5: right.
0: That's before us.
5: Yeah.
0: I want to just step aside for a moment when you're talking about the price of oil and all of that. Are we learning a lesson? I mean, you're from Pennsylvania, Keystone Pipeline, where we're talking right. about bringing more independence in, that we had during the first Trump administration, only to see it abandoned by the Biden administration. We shouldn't have to make our decisions for national security based upon oil.
5: We should not. And of course, the United States is sitting on a mountain of these resources. Pennsylvania in particular, third largest gas producer on the planet. And so, this stuff is right underneath our feet, and we shouldn't be beholden to states and nations like Iran. Just imagine, Tony, if Iran actually did have nuclear weapons and a ballistic missile shield to protect them. If they can extort us now on the Strait of Hormuz without that, just imagine what they would do with that and with a president that would allow that. And so it is important for us to take stock not only of energy independence, but go to the point of energy dominance. We were there for a brief moment until Biden took over, and that can all be changed in a moment in the midterm, so we can't allow that to happen.
0: We just have about 40 seconds left, Congressman Scott Perry. 4th of July, 250th anniversary. What are you looking for toward the future to preserve that freedom and liberty that we have for the next generation?
5: Well, it's exactly right. Happy Independence Day, happy birthday, America. But America's been under assault since its founding, and that doesn't change now. As a matter of fact, like I said, maybe worst time since the Civil War. These people are going to be elected into Congress, and they're looking to be in the executive branch across the country in mayorships and governorships. It is outrageous, and we're going to have to stand up and start saying so. It's no right. longer we can avoid the confrontation. We cannot avoid it any longer. We have to save our country.
0: Scott Perry, happy 4th of July. Thanks for joining us. Folks, stick with us. We're back with more after this.
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1: The president-led commemorations of America's 250th birthday last night here in Washington, a massive fireworks display after the president's speech. He began his speech by thanking everybody for taking cover during a rainstorm. In fact, storms prompted a roughly two-hour evacuation of the mall before the president was able to take the dais. Severe weather prompted cancellation celebrations in other cities where the heat dome was breaking up and heavy thunderstorms and lightning moved in. The fallout from Venezuela's powerful twin quakes has evolved into a major test for acting President Delcy Rodriguez, sending her scrambling to prevent the humanitarian disaster from becoming a political one in the face of fierce public criticism and efforts by the Venezuelan opposition leader to return from exile. Rodriguez's 180-day mandate ends this week. This is SRN News.
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11: 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Kelly Laufer, who is the small business administrator and has been on my show, wants to be able to lend money and create more small businesses that will surround the new companies that are coming back to the United States of America. President Trump says he's got commitments for $19 trillion in new businesses. 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If you're a small business, contact the Small Business Administration and see what they can do to help you make America grow. 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
0: Welcome back to This Week on Capitol Hill. I'm Tony Perkins. Well, on Tuesday, in a 6-3 ruling, the U.S. Supreme Court upheld the state laws of Idaho and West Virginia that protect female athletes by preventing biological males from entering female-only sports. Now, this court decision sets a precedent allowing other states to continue protecting women's and girls' sports. Joining us now to discuss this is West Virginia Attorney General J.B. McCuskey, who led this fight to protect women and girls' sports. General McCuskey, welcome to This Week on Capitol Hill. Thanks for joining us.
14: Thanks for having me, and that was a perfect encapsulation of what happened at the court the other day.
0: Well, first, let me say congratulations on what I think is a very significant victory. I think we have 27 states that are similar to West Virginia protecting women's sports. But I want to ask you this question, General. Why was the Supreme Court decision on this matter so important for women's sports and for fairness?
14: Well, a couple things. I think one of the really important things is that on Title IX, this was a 9-0 decision. And even on the equal protection grounds, it was 6-3. And so as important as the fact that we won is the fact of how resoundingly we won. And I think that's a real indication to the rest of the country, the 23 states, like you said, who don't have similar laws, as well as to Congress, who's been sitting on their hands on this issue, that this is common sense, right? This is where our country is. And if you're talking about competitive sports, making sure that our women and girls have fair and safe places to play makes sense. It's constitutional. And I would challenge every state that doesn't have this law to go out and do it today.
0: You mentioned common sense, General. Let me just read from the court's majority opinion. All agree females and males have inherent physical differences relevant to athletic performance. Did we really need 45 pages of a Supreme Court decision to tell us that?
14: We did not. And what's one of the really interesting things, and one of the things that's frustrating for me, is I'm constantly asked by the media, particularly people who might disagree with me, you know, was this fight worth it? Was it worth, you know, all of your time to do this? One, that completely forgets about the thousands upon thousands of girls who's having their places taken on podiums. But I think more importantly is in both Idaho and in West Virginia, we got sued. We were defending a common sense law. And so any amount of time that the government or I or my office had to spend on this was in reaction to big national leftist law centers suing the state of West Virginia. So the answer to that question is yes on both accounts.
0: But isn't that the way it often is? They pick the fight, then they accuse you of starting the fight. And what did they want? You to wave a white flag and abandon all these girls and common sense?
14: And my state legislature is what they're asking me to abandon. And it is my job to defend their laws. And very bravely, they stood up and passed this law years ago. The other real falsehood that I keep seeing on the internet is places like NBC News and ABC News and CBS News and ESPN, etc. They keep saying that this is a ban on trans athletes playing sports. It is not a ban on trans athletes playing sports. It is a ban on biological males playing sports against females. There is no place in this country that will say you cannot play sports because you are trans. What will happen is you will play sports with the people for whom you have the same genetic and biological makeup. And that makes sense.
0: So, General, explain how the precedent that this case sets will affect other states.
14: So all the other 27 states that have similar laws to West Virginia can now move forward freely, knowing that they can enforce their law and that their enforcement of that law will be constitutional. This is really a landmark piece of judicial decision making, right? This is a big deal for our country going forward. And I think one of the things I said earlier that I'd like to reiterate is that I'm really hopeful that all of these Congress people that are taking a victory lap about the hard work that the Republican attorney generals have done on this issue will grow a little bit of intestinal fortitude and understand that it isn't fair for a biological male to be playing sports against a female in California, the same as it isn't in West Virginia. And it's time for Congress to step in, pass common sense legislation here, legislation that agrees with the Supreme Court, that agrees with the NCAA, that agrees with the International Olympic organizations, and to say that in this country, we are going to protect competitive women's sports. And I'm really hopeful that this decision gives them the backbone to do more than just talk and to actually take some action.
0: General, we just have about 45 seconds left, but are you also hopeful that maybe this is a crack in the facade of the left that has kept common sense perspectives at bay because they have confused everyone about gender and sexual identity?
14: Yeah, I mean, I think, one, the answer to that question is a resounding yes. But I think when you look at all of these communists who are getting elected all over this country, what you're seeing is deep fissures within the left. And almost all of those fissures come from a lack of common sense. It is common sense that we live in a capitalistic society. It's common sense that biological boys shouldn't be playing sports against girls. And so I think what you're seeing is that the Democratic Party is really breaking apart into two sides, those who believe in reality and those who don't. And this is a great example of that. And that was a great question.
0: General McCuskey, thanks so much for joining us. Folks, stick with us. The House Speaker joins us next.
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0: This week on Capitol Hill, I'm Tony Perkins, your host. This July 4th weekend, both chambers of Congress are in recess after efforts to pass the National Defense Authorization Act and the Save America Act flatlined in the House this past week. And with the August recess approaching, what priorities will House Republicans push as the midterm elections approach? Joining us now for our weekly conversation is House Speaker Mike Johnson, who represents Louisiana's 4th Congressional District. Mr. Speaker, happy 4th of July.
21: Hey, Tony. Hey, glad to be with you. And we have so much to celebrate. An exciting weekend in the nation's capital. just so many visitors here, so much going on, so much to celebrate and be thankful for.
0: Well, let's talk about that before we get into the nitty-gritty of governance. Let's talk about what there is to celebrate. 250 years of this republic, a constitutional republic that has withstood challenges from without and from within. But we've got some things on the horizon when we look at the Democratic Socialist candidates that really, I think our founders would find an anathema to the founding vision of this nation.
21: Well, that's right. And over 250 years in this grand experiment in self-governance, every generation has had to face different challenges. What we are facing right now really is unprecedented. You know, we fought ideas like Marxism and communism during the Cold War and at other epochs in our history, but we have never fought it on our own shores and within our own institutions. And that is exactly what we are facing right now. As you know, there is a rising number of open Marxist, communist, socialists running for Congress. And they are winning on the Democratic side in these primaries. And it has set off the alarm bells here the last couple of weeks. As you know, you and I have been talking about it for quite some time. I've been on the campaign trail and here in Congress warning people about this for more than a year. And what we've seen in recent months is many Mamdanis have popped up all around the country running for Congress. For a while, Tony, everybody just kind of waved that off and said, oh, that was a New York City anomaly. No, sir. It's everywhere. And we've got to confront it. We've got to take it very seriously. And we have to

0: aarp.org/weearnedit. 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
10: Welcome back to This Week on Capitol Hill. In Matthew 19, the Pharisees, always trying to trap Jesus, cornered him on the subject of marriage and sexuality. He replied, "Have you never read that he who created them from the beginning made them male and female?" Well, this week, the U.S. Supreme Court, in its majority opinion on women's sports and the definition of sex, spent 45 pages explaining that, quote, "females and males have inherent physical differences relevant to athletic performance," end quote. What Jesus said in one sentence took the highest court in the land 45 pages to explain. But there is a reason. The court gave judicial sanction to this cultural race to the bottom when it redefined marriage in its 5-4 decision in Obergefell 16 years ago. Some of us, despite the hate labels and the deplatforming, warned that redefining marriage was never just about marriage equality or allowing people to marry the one they loved. It was about a radical reordering of society as human sexuality became something viewed as infinitely customizable. We have short memories as a people, so let me take us back about 15 years. Less than 6 months after Obergefell, the Charlotte, North Carolina City Council ignited the bathroom wars by allowing men who identified as women to use women's restrooms. The state legislature intervened, only to face boycotts from the NBA, the NCAA, and other sports organizations. The agenda then moved into the schools, where parents who opposed bathroom policies or objected to schools hiding a child's social transition from them were increasingly marginalized, even called domestic terrorists by those working with the Biden administration. Women's sports became the point where the public drew a clear line, as more girls lost championships, scholarships, and opportunities to male-bodied competitors, sometimes suffering physical injuries in the process. Now, to return to the court's decision in West Virginia versus PBJ, the majority states, quote, females and males have inherent physical differences relevant to athletic performance, end quote. In acknowledging biological reality in athletics, the court has exposed the tension within its own jurisprudence. Many Americans now recognize that redefining marriage opened Pandora's box, leading to efforts to redefine human sexuality throughout education, sports, medicine, government, and a host of other areas of public life. If females and males have inherent physical differences that matter on the playing field, do those differences not also matter in the family? The social sciences consistently confirm what Jesus reminded the Pharisees. God made humanity male and female. He then declared, "For this reason, a man shall leave his father and mother and shall be joined inseparably to his wife, and the two shall become one flesh." That one flesh union produces children who were designed to have both a mother and a father. Decades of research have repeatedly found that on average, children raised by their married mother and father who love one another experience better outcomes across a host of measures. The court should not stop with women's sports. If biological reality matters on the playing field, should it not matter in the family? The truthful answer to that question requires re-examining Obergefell, a decision that conflicts with biological reality, the well-being of children, and the design for marriage that Jesus affirmed. And that has been This Week on Capitol Hill.
2: Foundations of Freedom, a look at America's founding principles and the leaders who shaped our nation.
9: March 4th, 1865. The Civil War was nearing its end. The nation was exhausted, divided, and grieving. On that day, President Abraham Lincoln delivered his second inaugural address, just 700 words spoken in about 7 minutes. 41 days later, Lincoln would be assassinated. Yet the words he spoke that day still echo through history. In that brief address, Lincoln referenced God 14 times, spoke of prayer, and quoted scripture repeatedly. He reminded Americans that both sides of the conflict shared a common faith, saying both read the same Bible and pray to the same God, and each invokes his aid against the other. Lincoln understood that political division alone could not explain the nation's crisis. More than 160 years later, America still wrestles with division, truth, and our dependence on God. The question is whether we'll remember the wisdom Lincoln left behind.
11: Talk of your town. The answer. AM 950. FM 94.9. Florida's stronger conservative voice. The answer. WORL. Orlando. Orlando. Orlando. Orlando.
12: Breaking news this hour from townhall.com. I'm Michael Harrington. The president led commemorations of America's 250th birthday last night before a massive fireworks display in the skies over Washington, D.C. 850,000 shells were fired. The president says our nation's founders crafted radical concepts of freedom that still endure today.
13: In Philadelphia, our founding fathers summoned the courage of giants and the wisdom of centuries to boldly proclaim these timeless truths. They declared that all men are created equal, that they are endowed with sacred, unalienable rights by the hand of our Creator.
12: Storms were a problem throughout the 4th. A two-hour evacuation of the mall was required before the president even came to the podium. Severe weather prompted wholesale cancellations of celebrations in Hartford, Connecticut, and Harrisburg, Pennsylvania. New polling data suggests Democrats may be facing a tougher path than expected in the battle for control of the U.S. Senate. Here's correspondent Ken Lorman.
14: A Fox News poll finds Republican Senator Susan Collins leading Democrat Graham Platner by 3 points in Maine. Meantime, Democrats could face a difficult numbers game nationally. They need a net gain of 4 seats to win Senate control, but currently lead in only one Republican-held seat, North Carolina. Republicans hold advantages in Iowa, Alaska, and Ohio, with Texas rated as a toss-up. A number of political analysts say the map favors Republicans because many of the key contests are in traditionally red states. Ken Lorman reporting.
12: The Army of Mali reports several northern towns, including Gao and Savara, have been targeted by rebels. This follows a new offensive by the Azawad Liberation Front. More on these stories at townhall.com.
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19: Hello and welcome to What's the Score, the show designed to help you come up with that winning combination for your business. And as usual, we got a winning combination for you today, because leading off is Score volunteer Jason Jones. Jason, how you be today?
20: Yes, indeed. I be great. I can't wait to talk to our guest today. Even though he's a New England Patriots fan, I believe, I still want to hear what he has to say.
19: All right. Okay. All right. I am Christopher Hart of the American Adversaries Radio Show. But of course, this show is all about Score and everything Score has going on. And they've always got something going on at Score. And it's a great organization you should take advantage of. And even if you're not an entrepreneur, the schooling that you will get at SCORE, if you just take like the 5 basic business workshops and sign up for the webinars, the stuff that you'll find out, the information that you will get, I guarantee you, you'll find useful. So it's for everybody, even though it's really focused on entrepreneurs and helping entrepreneurs succeed, which they have done throughout the years. I don't know. Jason, are there any numbers as to how many businesses have come through SCORE that have survived to go on and be successes?
20: Oh my gosh, we have those numbers, and it's unbelievable. I don't know them off the top of my head, but just the amount of things that we provide for the community, like you mentioned, is just, and it's free. You know, the events, the webinars, the mentorship, especially, which is, you know, incredibly invaluable. All of that stuff is either low cost or free 99. So I always encourage people, hey, just check out the website, score.org Orlando, you know, bounce around on there. Look at some of the resources. If you go under the resources tab, there's plenty of things there. If you go under learning, you'll see our upcoming events. Don't be shy about signing up for the newsletter too, because that's how you'll know what events are coming up for that week. But then there's also the recorded webinars. So you can really go down a rabbit hole when you go into the recorded webinars, because you just type in the topic that you want to learn about, and then boom, you know, you've got all of the stuff that we've done in the past. So just a bunch of stuff on the website to check out.
19: And it's building every day. So please do take advantage of that. And as Jason said, most of this stuff is absolutely no charge to you. When there is a charge, like for a live event or whatever, it is definitely minimal. They want to minimize the impact to you, to incentivize you to take advantage of these things. So that's what we encourage you to do. And it's so easy to do as well. And you know, Jason mentioned the webinars and the business workshops, and those are now done, you know, over the internet. But they still do live events every now and then, like the Jason, like the nonprofit get-togethers and BizFest and other events.
20: Yeah, we still do in-person events. It's not all online these days. So we've just had a couple of nonprofit events at the Winter Park Library. Those were well attended and people really enjoyed those sessions. And then we have BizFest that usually happens in the spring. So, you know, we're always cooking up some ideas and things that will bring people together in person as well as the stuff that's online.
19: All right. And something else that is well attended are the business workshops and the webinars, which you can take advantage of online. And that brings us to our guest today. He was one of the original three musketeers, you might say, or three amigos, one or the other, because Paul McNally was on air when this show first started airing with Rich Jekyll and I. And so you're one of the founders, Paul. How you doing?
21: I'm doing fantastic. It's great to be back, and it's great to see that this show is still going on. I mean, I don't know, it's got to be, what, 8 years, 10 years? 8 years anyway.
19: I was trying to think of that earlier. I think it's actually a little bit more than 10 years. I think it's like 11 or 12. I mean, this goes way back.
21: I was talking with Jeff earlier when we first started. It was you, Rich, and myself on a Saturday morning, and we were doing it live at that time. And then we started doing the recordings after that on Thursdays, but...
19: Yeah, because that's when the show airs, of course, on the weekends. But, now Paul has been with SCORE. Have you been with SCORE steadily all this time, Paul?
21: Yes, I have. I've been about, I think, 15 or 16 years with SCORE. And I just do one workshop every month on starting a new business is what the workshop that I teach.
19: Okay, well, we're going to get to that in just a minute. But because it has been a while since you've been on the show, we have a lot of new listeners out there, and they'd like to know a little bit about Paul McNally before he became an instructor and volunteer at SCORE. So, Paul, tell the folks where you're from and, like, your business background and what led you up to being a SCORE volunteer.
21: Well, my business background is I came from the restaurant business originally, owned a number of restaurants over my life, and got out of that and was in food distribution and took an early retirement. And that's when I first got involved with SCORE and started volunteering, flunked retirement and got back into business and opened up Central Florida Business Brokerage, which I do today, and I'm the owner of Central Florida Business Brokerage as a business broker and help buyers and sellers. We connect buyers and sellers of small business.
19: Okay. We're going to get to all that in a moment. But what's this business about New England's Patriots fan? I mean, are you from – tell the folks where you're from, actually.
21: Originally from Boston.
19: Okay.
21: I have been in Florida for 38 years, but – originally from Boston, so a big Patriots fan. And, you know, of course, we do have a lot of Super Bowl rings that Jeff, we could talk about. You may have heard of somebody called Tom Brady that was sort of leading them to them where they are.
19: Name does sound familiar. Jason, what's your team, Jason, while we're on the subject?
20: I'm a long-suffering Miami Dolphins fan.
21: They're rebuilding, I think. I think the Miami is rebuilding.
20: Right. We're on the up and up.
19: Now, what kind of restaurant was your first restaurant, and was that in Boston?
21: Yeah, the first restaurant was in a town called Norwood, right outside of Boston, probably 20 miles south of Boston. Justin's was the name of it. It was a breakfast, lunch, and dinner, three meals a day. And I had that for a number of years. I bought that actually when I was in college. And that was 1976, so that's going back quite a bit. Every once in a while, I pull out a little menu. It's amazing what's happened with prices.
19: Yeah, no doubt. You said you bought it while you were in college?
21: I did. I was 20 at the time, and I had been working in the restaurant business, and the opportunity came along and bought that and managed to do both.
20: You always want to own a restaurant? Like, what made you, did you always want to do that?
21: No, I just had worked in them, and that opportunity came about, and I've always been an entrepreneur. I've had that entrepreneurial spirit, but that was the first jump into really owning something. And I had worked for the gentleman that owned it, and he gave me an opportunity to buy him out. And I had a bank that went along with it. Next thing you knew, I was an owner. I sort of learned a little bit by default, which is probably not what I would suggest, but it worked out for me.
19: Well, of course, that's what the SCORE tries to help people, you know, those pitfalls along the way. And so did you finish college or did you just decide to go into business?
21: No, I finished college and continued doing both. It took me a little longer to finish college than the regular 4 years, but I did finish. And then we ended up moving to Florida, and I had three restaurants down here in Florida, mostly at golf courses. We sort of took a specialty of casual dining at country clubs and golf courses.
19: Excellent. Was that in the Orlando area?
21: It was Central Florida, yeah, Titusville, Daytona Beach, and Orange City.
19: Okay. What was it that drew you to Florida? Was there a connection with the restaurants, or you just decided this is where you want to go and I'll find restaurants when I get there?
21: Yeah, well, I came down with, I sold my restaurant up in the Boston area, and my wife we were buying a business for her. She was in early childhood, and that deal fell through, and it was a good opportunity. Both of us really weren't doing anything at that point. We had always looked at Florida. We had come here many, many times, so we decided to make the move. We moved down and found a house in the Sanford area initially, and moved here then. I actually started a business that didn't work out in the houseboat timeshare business. So that was a failing business that I did attempt, but we made a shot at that. And then, you know, of course, I knew the restaurant business. So after that failed, I jumped back into the restaurant business and built up from there again.
19: Why'd you decide to get out of the restaurant business?
21: You know, the grass is always greener on the other side, but sometimes when you get there, it's AstroTurf.
19: AstroTurf. All right. When we come back, we're going to talk more with Paul McNally, who is an instructor at SCORE. He teaches one of the five basic business workshops. Those are monthly. We'll have Paul tell you when the next one's coming up. And then, of course, he is also a business broker. We're going to find out exactly what that means, what it means to buy or sell a business, because that's what he helps you do. So Paul has been doing that for quite some time. And so once again, please stay with us. And don't forget to check the website out at score.org/Orlando. Sign up for the newsletter. That way you'll know ahead of time, maybe even before we know what's coming up next at SCORE. That's rare, but it does happen every now and then. Okay. All right. So and while you're at it, also remember, the SCORE offices are located in the National Entrepreneur Center on the west end of the Fashion Square Mall, just off of McGuire. You're welcome to stop by. And the office hours are 10 to 4 Monday through Thursday and 10 to 1 on Friday, except, of course, on holidays. In the meantime, we'll be right back with more of What's the Score?
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19: Welcome back to What's the Score, the show designed to help you come up with that winning combination. Boy, do we ever have a winning combination for you today, because we got a score, What's the Score veteran with Paul McNally, our guest, and then, of course, now also veteran Jason Jones and myself, Christopher Hart. And Paul just figured out during the break that this show started in, you said 2014?
21: 2014, so it's 12 years.
19: 12 years on the air. Wow. How about that? And that's due to two great organizations, SCORE, because they always got something going on, so there's always plenty to talk about, and Salem Media Group for putting this show on the air. We thank both of those organizations. Paul, so you decided to get out of the restaurant business, but you had had some experience buying and selling businesses. Is that what guided you to become a business broker?
21: It is. So I went to see a friend of mine that was a business broker that had sold a couple of businesses for me. I was thinking about maybe going back into the restaurant business, and didn't see anything that really I liked. And he said, well, why don't you come into this business? He said, you understand buying and selling. You understand P&Ls. You understand the basics. And you know, I really wasn't sure, but gave it some thought when I went home. And next thing I knew, I was in school getting my license, because we're licensed here in Florida to be able to buy and sell, to be able to broker businesses. We come under the Real Estate Commission. In Florida, they consider a business real estate, even if there is no real property involved. So I got my license and worked for a couple of years underneath a friend of mine's business to learn the business. And then about, it was 2012, I went off on my own and started Central Florida Business Brokerage.
19: Okay. Tell the folks exactly what is a business broker.
21: So a business broker is we act similar to a real estate broker, except all we deal with is businesses. So we will typically represent either a buyer or seller or both of a small business. So if somebody has a business, like right now, a lot of times it's a baby boomer who's been running a business for a number of years and he's trying to go off into the sunset with retirement, then they will hire us to market and find a buyer for their business. On the flip side, sometimes we'll have a buyer that would come to us and have us find a business. You know, and that's what we'll talk a little bit more about today on what that would look like for somebody if you were looking to buy an existing business and how to go about it. And we'll take a deep dive into that. But we handle both sides of that, the buy side and the sell side, and try to bring a deal together for somebody to buy an existing business. In today's world, there's three ways to acquire or get a business. One is you inherit it. You're either involved in a family business and you take over a family business. One is you purchase a existing business that's already out there running and has customers. Or the third way is to start it from scratch. And you can either start it from scratch because of an idea that you might have, or you could start it from scratch by going the franchise route, which is a whole other route, which we can touch base on a little bit later also.
19: All right. Jason?
20: Yeah, so that's really interesting. And I've been introduced to this world fairly recently over the last couple of years or so. I was like, oh, wait a minute. You can just buy a business? You know, that wasn't really on my radar. Like, what are some of the advantages you would say, Paul, of buying an established business instead of like launching your own startup?
21: So the main advantages are, is number one, you're looking at the historical financials. So you can actually see what this business has actually done for revenues over the last number of years, and you can take from that and predict what future cash flow will be. So you've got existing customers as the main thing that you've already built up. In the case of, say, a restaurant, you know, maybe it's doing 2,000 covers a week. And so you've already got that clientele coming in there. And, you know, if you go in there and do as good a job as the previous owner and keep them coming, then, you know, you've got an existing business and a base to start with. You've also got that established cash flow that you've got. You've got trained employees, so the employees are already doing their job, and they've already been trained. You've got proven systems in place. And, you know, the big thing, you've got the existing reputation. We call it goodwill, but there's a value to that. And but you've got a reputation of the previous owner.
19: So if I'm wanting to buy a business, What are some of the ins and outs for me to look out for?
21: So there's a number of steps you want to look for. And one is, the first thing you have to decide is business ownership right for you? You know, and it's something that we talk about this at SCORE a lot. You know, everybody is not cut out necessarily to be an entrepreneur. So you've really got to look at what. And I always ask people is, number one, why do you want to own a business? You know, and we joke in the workshop that I do with Dick Meyer, who's been a SCORE volunteer for a number of years also. We've been doing the workshop together for a long time. And he kids about somebody that came to him and says, well, I want to own my own business because, you know, I don't want to work much anymore. Well, yeah, that's not really a good reason because 24/7 sounds familiar.
19: Yeah.
21: You know, because sometimes when you're working for yourself, you work harder than you'd ever work for somebody else.
19: Especially in the early days, yeah.
21: Yeah, exactly, especially in the beginning. And you want to look at your lifestyle goals and what you're trying to accomplish, you know, down the road, long term. Income expectations are very, very important. You know, on what you're expecting for income, and that sort of will help a broker decide what size business you need to buy, because businesses come in all different sizes. You know, and that size is determined by how much it's making. And how much it's making is usually, you know, driven by what the price is. You know, if it's making more money, it's probably going to draw a higher premium for a sale. An important thing you have to look at is what your risk tolerance is. Because when you're an entrepreneur, you're a risk taker, and that's very, very important. You also want to look at industry experience. I mentioned that earlier. You know, when I went in the boating business, I had no clue about the boating business, and it was a very expensive lesson that I learned. I see that people trying to get into a business because, oh, I want to buy a restaurant because I've got grandma's recipes. Well, that's not a good reason. You need some experience with whatever business that you're going into. And, you know, the last thing is you really want to look at, do you have the family support? Because being in business, and I don't care what kind of business it is, you're working a lot and you need the support of your family because, you know, you may be away a lot. You know, you may be at work and working long hours. And if they're not fully supporting you, the whole thing is not going to work.
19: Say, Paul, what's your business website? What's your brokerage website?
21: It's www.cfbb.biz. So those are the beginning letters for Central Florida Business Brokerage.
19: Okay.
21: cfbb.biz.
19: Okay, there you go. And the buy side, what does a buyer have to have lined up on his side?
21: So there's a number of things that you can do to get yourself ready. And one is you've got to evaluate your financial position. These are some of the things that we go over with them on, you know, number one, what's the available cash you have for a down payment? I mean, you can borrow to buy a business. There's money that's available mostly through the Small Business Administration, through SBA loans. But, they do want, you know, skin in the game. So usually you need a minimum 10% down, and sometimes a little bit more, and you might need some working capital. So we look at that part. We look at your total net worth and credit score, because those things are very, very important to look at the financing. And whether that, whether or not you have, investors, you know, or partners that you're going to bring in. So, you know, the big thing is a lot of buyers are surprised to learn that you don't need 100% cash to buy a business. You can buy it and borrow some money. But that's the first thing you want to evaluate is your financial position.
19: And I believe you said it's best if you have experience in the area of business that the business that you're buying. Did I hear that?
21: Yep, correct. Correct. So if you're buying a restaurant, you should have some restaurant business experience. You don't have to own it, but you know, understand the basics. If you're buying a manufacturing business or if you're buying a gym to for people to work out at, obviously you should understand that business and at least have worked as a trainer or a manager or a worker in a local gym. So depending on what you're going into, you should have some experience in that business. You know, you don't want to buy a plumbing business and not know anything about plumbing.
19: Well, but even if you had a staff of plumbers, you still need to know something about the business. You're saying you'd highly recommend it. In other words,
21: highly recommend it. And in fact, if you're borrowing money through the bank, or which is you're borrowing from a bank on an SBA guaranteed loan, the SBA guarantees part of that loan to the bank. They're going to require that you have some industry experience. You know, in the case of a plumbing company, you know, they're going to want you to be a plumber, and they're going to want you to have the license, the master plumbing license that is required by the state to have a company. So that's one of the requirements the bank would have. Now, if you were buying a plumbing company that had, you know, 50 plumbers and there are 10 master plumbers there, you know, that might be a little different situation. They'd want you to have plenty of experience on running CEO of a big company.
19: Okay.
21: You know, because now you're in a different situation.
19: Very good. Okay, we'll take a break and come back, continue the conversation with Paul McNally, Central Florida Business Broker. CFBB.biz is the website. We'll be right back with more of What's the Score.
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12: With SRN News, I'm Michael Harrington in Washington. The Army of Mali is reporting that several northern towns, including Gao and Sivari, have been targeted by rebels. This announcement follows a new offensive by the Azawad Liberation Front, which aims to capture northern towns. Mali has faced ongoing insurgencies from Al-Qaeda, ISIS, and separatists seeking an independent state in the north. Neighboring Niger and Burkina Faso also battling these groups. According to a new poll released by Talker Research, 17% of Americans do not believe Gay Pride Month should be celebrated at all, and another 8% believe it's, quote, too much and should be dialed back. The survey also finds 28% of respondents think Pride Month is important and should be supported, and 21% say they support the idea of it, but admit they don't really care about Gay Pride Month very much at all. This is SRN News.
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19: Welcome back to What's the Score, the show designed to help you come up with that winning combination. Thanks for telling your friends and family about the show. We really do appreciate it. We've got longtime friend Paul McNally on the show with us today, one of the original hosts of What's the Score, and of course, Jason Jones, one of the current hosts of What's the Score, and myself, Christopher Hart. And Jason, actually, you had a question for Paul.
20: Yeah, I did have a question. Before we get to the seller side of things, just staying on the buying side, are banks more likely to lend if you're buying a business versus a startup, or does it really matter?
21: Yes. So they will buy, they're more likely to lend on an existing business because they can look at the history of what that business has done, and they can base a decision on that. If you're doing a startup, to get financing, it really needs to be a franchise. So again, they're looking for a track record, and they look at the track record of that franchise group. So there's an approval list of approved franchises that they would lend on. But if I just wanted to go out and start a restaurant from scratch tomorrow, I would have a hard time getting a bank to lend on that, on the business.
20: And on, so shifting over to the seller's side, like what do they have to do, or what do they need to start thinking about if they're going to sell their business? What ducks do they need to have in a row and whatnot?
21: So the big thing is the financials. That's the number one thing that we tell a seller that needs to be, well documented, tax returns up to date, because when a buyer is going to be looking at a business, when they find that right business, they're going to take a deep dive during what's called a due diligence period, and they're going to really be looking at that business under a microscope to make sure it's doing what that seller has said it's doing. And so we try to make sure that the seller is ready for that, that they don't all of a sudden, oh, yeah, I haven't filed the last 2 years' tax returns. That's not going to fly. So we make sure that their financials are well set. We try to make sure that the business is also not dependent on that particular seller, that he's got some staff around him to run the business. Most in small business, usually it is the owner that is running the business. But if the you're hoping if it's a restaurant, you're hoping that they're not doing that they're the chief cook and bottle washer and doing everything else that has to be done, that they've got staff that's doing some of those things and they're managing the business. So you try to determine how that looks for a seller because, you know, you look at it through the lens of what a buyer is going to look for. And you want to make sure that that business looks good for a buyer.
19: All right. Very good. Very good. What about franchises? Do you handle franchises yourself? Is that part of your business brokerage?
21: So I do. We do help sell existing franchises that are already up and running and have the history. Like very recently, I sold. It was a smoothie shop that was belonged to a franchise group, and so we do handle that part of it. As far as a new franchise, then that's a specialty in itself, and that's a franchise broker. And if you dig back in the archives of What's the Score, then there was a interview with myself and Tim Lofton from FranNet at the time he was with, that we did a pretty fun show on should you buy a franchise or should you buy an existing business, because they really are two different things. And it's really two different buyers. You know, a franchise, a lot of times we'll recommend if somebody's coming from a corporate job and they're looking to go into business and they're just used to structure and they don't, you know, they're not looking to start something from scratch and have the ideas to make it develop, sometimes a franchise would be best for them because they come under the umbrella of that franchise group that has structure. So sometimes we'll be talking to buyers and we'll say, you know, you really need to be looking at a franchise and not an independent.
19: Oh, well, I need to get him back on. And by the way, the show is archived at the Score website, score.org/Orlando. And, okay, maybe that's for another future show there. So, Paul,
20: yeah, put that, set that up.
19: All right. Go ahead. Jason, you have another question?
20: So on the franchise side of things, like, are there certain franchises that you kind of look at and go, that's not the right one, or are most franchises, you know, somewhat set up for success?
21: So a franchise broker analyzes a buyer for a franchise. You know, they'll look to see what that's going to fit. You know, and we'll take, I'll talk restaurant business because I'm real familiar with the restaurant business. But, you know, I mean, you could take on franchise everything from a Subway franchise or a Jimmy John's, like a sub shop type franchise, to a Moe's, to an Applebee's, to, you know, something bigger than that. You know, so there's all kinds of different franchises and different sizes, no matter what business you're in. So it really depends on the buyer, what their wherewithal is, what they can afford to purchase, and what their tolerance is on how big a business they're looking to buy. Are they just looking to stay small, or are they looking to grow and scale that business?
19: In general terms, Paul, not just franchises, but all businesses, what's hot right now? Or is it always restaurants number one? How does the business break down for you?
21: So in the and I can talk more on the Florida market than the whole country, although I think that they both fall pretty close. But the number one business that turns over in small business is restaurants. But if you look around, you know, there's more restaurants than probably any other business that's out there. We falling in second, which is a very, very broad category, but really it comes into construction is usually second. And it's not necessarily construction where from a building standpoint, because there was a lot of subcategories that fall into that, like an HVAC company. You could be looking at the plumbing companies. You could be looking at a lot of those home services, and those home services are definitely a business that has really risen up, especially since COVID, since we went through the pandemic. Then people in the beginning were looking at what are COVID-proof type businesses, and the home services business has really rose to the top and is still there. And then personal services, you know, again in Florida, lawn care is big, pool care is big, and then health services, whether it be, you know, helping people in their homes, as far as assisting or senior living facilities and things like that. Healthcare is right up there. Those are probably the top four or five categories. Definitely in Florida, and I think national is, I'm sure, very, very close. You might see them flipping maybe 2 and 3 or whatever.
19: Once again, we're speaking with business broker and SCORE volunteer, Paul McNally. And for his business brokerage, you can go to cfbb.biz. That's for Central Florida Business Brokers. Central Florida Business Brokers, cfbb.biz. And we'll take a break here in a couple more minutes and want to spend some time maybe in the next segment, Paul, talking about your SCORE workshop. But in the meantime, is this a hot market? How is the market right now? The stock market is booming. Is the business brokerage market good right now too?
21: Yeah, it's we're busy. We've never been busier. Every year, I say that this has been the best year. Then the next year, it beats it. It's been good. I think what we're seeing right now is what I call the baby boomer tsunami. And we sort of been waiting for this for a number of years, and it's here. And it's people that are, you know, in their late 60s, early 70s, or sometimes even early 80s, that have run businesses for years, and they don't have anybody to take them over, and they're just done. They need to get into retirement. And you know, we tell people you're either going to walk out vertical or horizontal. It's your choice.
19: Not much in between, is there?
21: In a lot of cases, they're coming to market, and which are great because they've got good history. And sometimes for somebody younger to take over some of these businesses, there's a lot of opportunities because I'm working on an evaluation for a business right now. They're still doing their books by hand. I don't even think they own a computer. And they've just been doing it this way for years. And if somebody came in that's with a little bit of technology and, you know, you could just make that business run so much more efficiently by bringing some technology in there. So a lot of times there's some opportunities. But I won't say it's a seller's market or a buyer's market. It's good on both sides. It really is. I think that it's a fairly equal market with buyers and sellers, but it's been busy. And I think the main thing is there's money out there with the banks. You know, when I first got in the business, that used to dry up every once in a while where the banks would run out of money for small business towards the end of the fiscal year of the SBA. That hasn't happened since probably 2016, 2017. And if there's money out there, people are buying businesses. So I would say business is very, very good. It's a good time to buy a business. It really is.
19: And if you're thinking about buying a business, you're better going through a broker like Paul McNally so that you know exactly, you know, what you're getting into and what to look for and what to spot, you know, to make you maybe be more reluctant. So cfbb.biz is Paul's website. That's for Central Florida Business Brokers, cfbb.biz. And don't forget to go to score.org/Orlando, or you can go to orlando.score.org and sign up for the newsletter. So you'll have information about everything going on at SCORE, including the business workshops, which we're going to talk about a little bit on the other side of the break. With Paul McNally, What's the SCORE veteran? We'll be right back with more of What's the SCORE.
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10: March 4th, 1865. The Civil War was nearing its end. The nation was exhausted, divided, and grieving. On that day, President Abraham Lincoln delivered his second inaugural address, just 700 words spoken in about 7 minutes. 41 days later, Lincoln would be assassinated. Yet the words he spoke that day still echo through history. In that brief address, Lincoln referenced God 14 times, spoke of prayer, and quoted scripture repeatedly. He reminded Americans that both sides of the conflict shared a common faith, saying both read the same Bible and pray to the same God, and each invokes his aid against the other. Lincoln understood that political division alone could not explain the nation's crisis. More than 160 years later, America still wrestles with division, truth, and our dependence on God.

0: 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All right, back to the interview with Paul McNally. And Jason, I believe you had another question about the brokerage business.
1: Yes, I did, because you mentioned valuation earlier, and that's always like one of those terms that's like this mysterious number. You know, you hear it on Shark Tank, you know, the valuation this and valuation that. Can you just kind of break down, like, what does that actually mean, and what are some of the things that determine that value of the business?
2: So valuation, you know, in true definition of a valuation, we do it based on we do it three ways: one based on revenues, one based on profitability, and one based on assets. But in small business, when we look at what businesses are going to sell for, it usually comes down to profitability, because that's the first question buyers have, is how much is it making? And so to determine that, we look at cash flow. We look at the assets that the business owns. We look at market conditions, industry trends, and what growth opportunities are there in the business. But the big thing is we try to determine what we call seller discretionary income, or seller's discretionary earnings. And what that is everybody hears the term EBITDA, earnings before depreciation, you know, and it's an accounting term. And we go a step further, and we sort of do some add backs and add back depreciation, which is a non-cash deduction. We add back owner's salary, because sometimes that can vary, could be below what the market would be or above what the market would be. But we come up with a seller discretionary earnings, which basically is, if you bought this business and you ran this business, here's the total amount of money that you should profit from the business. And you look at what it's done the last few years, and that can have a determination on the few. And then we compare that with what other similar businesses have sold for, and we come up with a multiple. And that multiple is what determines the price of the business. And typically in small business, those multiples are going to be 2.5 to 3.5 times what the seller discretionary earnings is. So what you can make out of that business, on the average, multiply it times 3, and that's what that business is going to cost you.
0: Once again, if you're buying or selling a business, as you might have deduced by now, you probably need a little help from a broker like Paul McNally, because they really know the ins and outs of it. So once again, cfbb.biz is Paul's website for Central Florida business brokers. And that, once again, for Paul McNally. And as we mentioned earlier, Paul is also a SCORE volunteer, and as he said, for some 15, 16 years. And he's also an instructor. And he teaches the monthly, one of the 5 business workshops monthly. Is that right, Paul?
2: Yeah, we teach the first one usually that people take. It's called Launch Your Dream Business with Confidence. And we talk a lot about, you know, the types of licensing that you're going to need. We talk about leases and what you'll need to do for leases, or if you're purchasing a property, some of the team that you need to put together, the advisory team that you'll need help with on getting into business. We talk about insurance. We talk about a lot of the basics, the different kind of legal entities that are available, that the options that you have. So it's a lot of the basics to get you ready to go on to the other 4 classes, which would be marketing, building a business plan, your financial plan, and financing are the other classes.
0: And also what you do, I think you kind of alluded to this earlier, especially when you were talking about buying a business, is are you ready for it? Or do you have the personality that, for instance, and do you have the commitment? Do you have the backing? In other words, there's sort of some, you know, straight

0: talk, shall we say.
1: Yep, that is important. I mean, that is, you know, buying a business is one of the biggest financial decisions most people will ever make. So it's important that you really look at that, and you got to prepare properly. You've got to surround yourself with experienced advisors. And that's not just brokers. I mean, I'm talking CPAs, and I'm talking attorneys and other people that you'll need in this process. Perform a thorough due diligence, and you'll dramatically increase your odds of success.
0: Yeah, but I mean, this is for the startup person, too. I mean,
1: that's for anybody. It's whether you're buying a business or you're starting from scratch. Absolutely.
0: Yeah, like the person said, he wanted to have his own business so he didn't have to work as hard or something like that. Because it is. A lot of people, you know, they see success stories on TV and they think that, you know, if I just had that idea or that strategy or that business, I'll be rich and I won't have to work hard. That's not how it works. I think Dave Ramsey had a saying, you know, you work your butt off for 15 years to become an overnight success. And that's kind of how it is, Paul, right?
1: Absolutely. Absolutely it is. And, you know, you got to ask yourself, do you want to own a business or do you really want to own a job?
0: Okay. Jason.
2: Yeah, so I can imagine. I'm sitting here thinking, like, if I owned a business for, you know, 30, 40 years or whatever, how I would feel about selling it. Do you find that there's an emotional side to when people are selling their business, or is it pretty much transactional?
1: No, it's very, very emotional. And it's especially when people, you know, a lot of times people are buying and selling businesses throughout their life, and it is transactional. But when we get into this, especially this baby boomer crowd that we're dealing with now, and, you know, I fall into that group myself, It's very, very emotional. And I've had, you know, you're coaching people on that side of it as well as the business, because I ask people, are you ready for this? And that's not from a financial standpoint. It's from a mindset, because you've been busy working 40, 60, 80 hours a week, and all of a sudden you're going to wake up one morning with nothing to do. You know, and what are you going to watch, soap operas all day long? I mean, it's a change. So it's something you really need to prepare for.
0: Yeah, no doubt about it. There's so
1: a
0: many...
1: good preparation is maybe volunteer at SCORE. Is what I tell a lot
0: go.
1: Of people.
0: There you go. All right, Jason, again.
2: Oh no, I was just saying I agree with you. That is volunteer at SCORE if you need something to do. But so conversely, like people buying businesses. The emotional side of that, I can imagine they're probably really excited. Or do you find that some are excited until they get into the process and see that it's, you know, something more than what they thought it would be? What does that look like on the emotional side for a buyer?
1: Yeah, they're always excited, especially if they're a new buyer and have never owned a business before. But what usually happens is they find out when they get in there, and, you know, especially during that transition period where the seller is still there and they're helping to train the buyer there for a 30-day period, we'll say, or whatever is worked out in the agreement. But a lot of times they're overwhelmed because they're just trying to learn everything all at once, and it's just hard. So a lot of times it's overwhelming, and you know, that's why you gotta learn to be a juggler when you're in business.
0: No doubt. We just have a couple minutes left. First of all, you do the first basic business workshop, setting up, licensing, all that. Is that like the first week of every month? How does it schedule? And when's the next one?
1: If you go to the SCORE website, you can sign up from there. We do it about once a month. It is usually the first week, but it's not actually every time. But it's on a different night. Like this month, we're doing it this coming Monday is when it'll be. But about every 3 months, we do it on a Saturday morning. So typically it runs from 6 to 9 when we do it during the week. And when we do it Saturday mornings, it's 9:30 to 12:30. We do that about every 3 months. We'll do it on a Saturday morning. And that's the case of all of the courses that SCORE does offer.
0: All right. Once again, that website, score.org/Orlando. And the phone number, 407-420-4844. And for Paul's website, it's cfbb.biz, cfbb.biz. All right, Paul, any final words?
1: Just some final takeaways, a little advice for first-time buyers. You know, buy a business you understand, not one you just admire. You know, and remember, cash flow pays the bills, excitement doesn't. And never rush because someone says another buyer is waiting, because, you know, you want to wait for that, a good business. A good business at a fair price beats a bargain business with hidden problems. So the goal isn't simply to buy a business. It's to buy the right business at the right price with the right plan for the future.
0: And it helps if you have the right broker to help you out. And that's what Paul is. So, Paul, thanks for being with us today. Don't stay away so long next time. We need to have you back regularly.
1: That sounds good. Thank you. And it was great to be back. I look forward to getting invited back again. And who knows, maybe when Jason takes a vacation or a break and needs to fill in, he'll call me to take his spot.
2: Well, hey, I'll hold you to that. Yeah, you guys heard it right here live.
0: Yeah, and he knows how to do it, so we won't have to break him in. All right, another excellent guest again today. Thank you both for being with us, and thank you folks for being with us as well. So until next week, that will be all for What's the Score.
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6: Breaking news this hour from townhall.com. I'm Michael Harrington. The president-led commemorations of America's 250th birthday last night before a massive firework display over Washington, D.C. Storms prompted a roughly two-hour evacuation of the mall first, and the president didn't begin speaking till 11:15. The president says the USA will remain special and a beacon to the world.
7: 250 years, the United States of America has been the hope, the promise, the light, and the glory among all of the nations of the world. All over the world, they try and be like us. Nobody can be like us. And with God's help, we will always be this or even better.
6: Federal authorities say in just 2 months, a major anti-crime operation in Illinois has resulted in charges against nearly 200 people in 140 federal cases targeting violent crime in Chicago and Rockford. Here's correspondent Ken Lorman with details on that.
8: Officials say Operation New Dawn has also led to the arrest of more than 300 fugitives and the recovery of 24 missing or kidnapped children. The U.S. Attorney's Office says the operation focused on gun crimes, robberies, kidnappings, drug trafficking, and other violent offenses. Pro-law enforcement officials are praising the effort as evidence that aggressive federal prosecutions and swift arrest can deter crime and improve public safety by intervening before more violence occurs. Ken Lorman reporting.
6: Three people are dead. Seven others were rescued after a boat capsized on a Wisconsin lake during a strong storm this weekend. Many injuries were reported in Wisconsin's Walworth County. Authorities say that Paul Pelosi, the husband of former House Speaker Nancy Pelosi, has been involved in a hit-and-run in which he struck a parked car and left the scene. More on these stories at townhall.com.
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22: Hello and welcome to this special Independence Day program. I'm Jerry Stewart. Happy birthday, America. 250 years. I've been celebrating Independence Day here in America all my life, well over 60 years, with all the parades, the fireworks, the outdoor concerts, people outdoors at the parks. And this year, this Independence Day, 2026, is the first of its kind in our lifetimes. And for the first time, I must admit, I don't feel quite my normal 4th of July self. You ask, how so? Well, I think we are losing the joy of the Declaration of Independence. It calls for America to pursue happiness. You've heard it before. Right there in the Declaration of Independence, our founding fathers dreamed of a free, united America, where we could be assured of what it says. We hold these truths to be self-evident, that all men are created equal, that they are endowed by their Creator with certain inalienable rights, and that among these are life, liberty, and the pursuit of happiness. And this is what our founding fathers wanted, a free and united America. And here's something you may not know. At the time of the writing of the Declaration of Independence to bring about a united America, actually at that time, there was very little real unity. In fact, the majority of the colonists in America at that time were not for independence. Most did not want to break away from England. According to my research, less than 50% of the colonists fully supported a Revolutionary War, and almost one-fourth of all the people were absolutely for the rule and control of England to continue. But as we look at the polls being thrown at us today, which show very few majorities agreeing on everything or anything, how in the world can we find and keep unity here in America today? And today, we're going to go back to that time and ask that question. How did they work? How did they work to become the United States of America? And does the unity formula still work for us today? Must we still work hard today to be united? So grab up the children, gather the family, and let us all listen and be reminded why our America is the greatest nation in the world and what we must do to keep it great. Let's start with the question, how does a nation become a nation? As I study history, I find most governments and nations in our world history were formed by the stronger and more powerful pushing down all others until they were in control and authority with their guns and weapons and armies. That would be called a monarchy. But our founding fathers did not want that. They had already tasted what it was like to live in a nation ruled by a king. They wanted something else. They wanted a nation owned by the people, the citizens, we the people. And that's where the phrase, we the people, was started. And these three words are the first words found right there inside the preamble to the Constitution. And it was put there to give all readers a clear idea of what would follow in the rules of action laid out in our U.S. Constitution. Listen to what the preamble to our Constitution says. As a boy, I was taught to memorize this preamble in school, along with the Pledge of Allegiance and the words of our national anthem. Do they still teach that in the public schools today? Well, I surely hope so. And if you memorized the words long ago, say them with me now. We the people of the United States, in order to form a perfect union, to establish justice, ensure domestic tranquility, provide for the common defense, promote the general welfare, and secure the blessings of liberty to ourselves and our posterity, we do ordain and establish this Constitution for the United States of America. Good job. Wow. Happy birthday, America. But did you know that this preamble to our Constitution was almost not written? That we came so very close not to even having a United States? You say, no way. After all those years of fighting, after all the death and loss, with a war that lasted almost 9 years, and you're trying to tell us that we almost didn't have a nation at all? You ask, what's the story behind it? Thanks for asking. Here it is. After the Revolutionary War ended, so many celebrated our new and free land. But what then? It was 1787 when delegates from each of the colonies came to Philadelphia for that constitutional convention. And it actually didn't really go very well at all. Why? They were not united in their thoughts and plans and ideals. Much like today, they were not united, and no matter how hard they tried, they could not come to the required majority vote on any of the key foundational pieces of the plan. So, as the lack of progress in the meetings became a wall of frustration, many of the delegates began to talk about packing up and leaving, going back home with no United States. Could it be that after all they had gone through, there would be no United States? But this one delegate, 81-year-old Benjamin Franklin, asked to speak, and he said this, "I have lived, sirs, a long time, and the longer I live, the more convincing proofs I see of this truth, that God governs in the affairs of men. And if the sparrow cannot fall to the ground without his notice, Benjamin Franklin believed that our new free America could only be a success as a nation with God's help." And in that same speech, Benjamin Franklin went on to say this, "Except the Lord build the house, they labor in vain that build it." You see, Benjamin Franklin believed that not only did we need God to help us build America, more than that, he believed that without God, we could not build America. Have you ever thought about it that way? And how did our leaders respond to Franklin's statement regarding our need for God in America? You say, they threw him out on his ear. They told him they would not allow God to lead our nation. Right? Wrong. When Franklin finished his speech, the delegates to that Congress sat for a moment silent. Then stepped up James Madison, who today is known as the chief architect of our U.S. Constitution. He moved that Franklin's appeal for prayer to be established. His motion was seconded by Edmund Jennings Randolph of Virginia, who further moved that a sermon be preached at the request of that convention on the 4th of July, the anniversary of our nation's independence, and that prayers be offered every day to Almighty God at the beginning of each of their meetings. Did you know that? Did you know that they asked God to help them? Every day, their meeting started with a prayer, asking God to watch over them, to help them work to perform this new nation. That is not happening at all of our meetings today. But God did it. You see, our founding fathers realized at that crucial breaking point moment, they knew what it would take to build a nation and to survive as a nation, our United States of America. It would take Almighty God. Just a few moments ago, when I talked of my losing confidence in our American unity, wondering just how we can get back to a true and powerful unity, I thank God that our founding fathers saw where unity, true unity, comes from, and they did not quit, even though the task of forming a free nation seemed impossible. I'm taking a break now, but

0: As we celebrate the 250th birthday of America, let us not forget that this great nation was built on high ideals and principles and on our faith in Almighty God. It was Patrick Henry who said, "I know not what course others may take, but as for me, give me liberty or give me death." And words from our Declaration of Independence, we hold these truths to be self-evident, that all men are created equal. And Captain Nathan Hale, when he was to be hanged, he was asked, "Any final words?" "I do. I only regret that I have but one life to lose for my country." What powerful words. Kelly, what you got for us?
1: Wow, I love that, don't you? But what must we do today to keep our America alive? By following these words, these ideas, and principles, and to spread the word as patriots who believe that we can be Americans. Because it's the 250th anniversary of our great nation, we are offering you this special birthday packet. 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
4: March 4th, 1865. The Civil War was nearing its end. The nation was exhausted, divided, and grieving. On that day, President Abraham Lincoln delivered his second inaugural address, just 700 words spoken in about 7 minutes. 41 days later, Lincoln would be assassinated. Yet the words he spoke that day still echo through history. In that brief address, Lincoln referenced God 14 times, spoke of prayer, and quoted scripture repeatedly. He reminded Americans that both sides of the conflict shared a common faith, saying both read the same Bible and pray to the same God, and each invokes his aid against the other. Lincoln understood that political division alone could not explain the nation's crisis. More than 160 years later, America still wrestles with division, truth, and our dependence on God. The question is whether we'll remember the wisdom Lincoln left behind.
0: Hello and welcome back to this special Independence Day program. I'm Jerry Stewart. In our last segment before the break, we were talking about this idea of our nation, America, refusing to become just another monarchy with heavy-handed authorities ruling over us, of not becoming a nation ruled by a king, but instead being a republic. A nation of the people, by the people, for the people, with rules and laws, but a free America. So our various representatives came together in 1787 to actually form this new nation. But how would they know just how to set it all up? Well, there were models of other nations in our history, how they were formed and structured. But this America, our America, was to be something all new to this world. A free nation owned and ruled by we, the people. By the way, did you know that once George Washington had led our Revolutionary War to defeat England, did you know that so many of the colonists and the leaders wanted George Washington to become our king? Yeah, they wanted him to be our king. And what did George Washington say? Absolutely not. He said, "We are a free people. Now we will stay and be a free America." But try and imagine with me a minute, a new nation, already full of people, working to thrive and grow and succeed. But this new nation was like a new invention. And for every new invention, for it to function properly, there have to be procedures and rules to follow, steps to take, certain steps to avoid. And there needed to be like a manual of operation, like an operation instruction book. And it had to be written for America. And that's what this convention of leaders in 1787 was all about. They were working to write an operations manual for America. And it came to be called our U.S. Constitution. And in the Constitution, they laid out key points mandatory to make this new invention, America, work. Listen to a few of the key components of our Constitution and imagine that you're looking instead at a new car instruction booklet. First, to have a functioning vehicle on the road, there must be an owner. We must have a title for that vehicle. Now, the same goes with America. Who owns it? We own America. We the people. Our names are on this nation's title. We own it. Second, it says that there must be a uniting of the parts. Now think about it. All of the parts must be designed in a car to work in a united way. For this new auto to work, there must be, well, like a spark working together with the fuel to ignite, a proper amount of air in and out, each of these working together to make the engine not just start, but to keep running. And these parts must work in harmony. There must be a rational fairness. That's what we call justice. If the parts don't work together, or one part decides to go off on its own, this invention will not work. There must be peace and order, tranquility. Now, just before their constitutional convention in 1787, a series of long and violent protests had taken place in Massachusetts and its surrounding states. Now, these protests were led by farmers protesting against what they said was unfair state and local enforcement of tax collections. They came to be known as Shay's Rebellion, named after its leader, Daniel Shay. So they tried to talk it out, but unfortunately, there would be no peaceful talk. Instead, led by Daniel Shay, over 4,000 rebels armed themselves and they attacked the government military arsenal at Springfield. It was a horrible and ugly mark against a nation not even yet formed. And those at the Constitutional Convention that same year were greatly alarmed by this rebellion. There must be a tranquility, all of the pieces working together. And by the way, I experienced a happening with my own vehicle not that long ago that makes this whole matter of following an operating manual very clear. Listen to this story. My wife Kelly and I were on our way to an event all the way up in North Dakota. We had driven all that way from our home in Texas. Well, the time came for a filling up of both ourselves and my Silverado pickup. But when we pulled up to the station pumps, I noticed something, an additional pump, which stated that I could actually buy a different, certain mix of fuel that would cost me much less than I was used to paying. Because it was not all gasoline. There was this new extra ingredient They called it ethanol. Well, I stood there by the pumps for a few minutes looking, thinking, but not once did I think to look in my glove box and pull out my operations manual. I was considering something all brand new for my vehicle, and I never even thought to consult the inventors. Well, I don't have to tell you what happened. I bought the lower cost fuel. I thought it must be okay or they wouldn't be selling it. And I took off down the highway. Well, about 40 miles down that highway, my pickup began to cough and sputter and cut out. I thought, oh no, I'm a million miles from home and my vehicle is dying. I looked for a gas station, and I pulled in and rushed to the mechanic for help. I explained to him my plight, and as I finished, he asked me only one question. Sir, did you recently get gasoline? And did you buy the ethanol mix? I said, yeah. He kind of laughed under his breath and said, sir, your vehicle there, based on its age, it was not invented to run on ethanol. And when those words were said from that mechanic, all of a sudden, a big light bulb appeared over my head. And I realized, if this invention, my vehicle, if it's to work properly, I must follow the operating instructions that the inventors gave me. I consulted the book, and it told me exactly what I could use as fuel, and ethanol was not included. Folks, our America is special and unique. An invention, a nation unlike any others. And when something goes wrong with our nation, we must go back to the manual. And our founding fathers knew that for our nation to work, there could not be Shea rebellions or riots or lawbreakers disrespecting property and people. And we must all work together to be kept safe. But something else. We must respect our law officers and our authorities. And if one of our law officers, one of the pieces of this nation's machine, if they don't act in the proper way, there can be no turning of a blind eye by employers or union leaders or anyone. There must be swift and appropriate action to fix that problem. And our part, we the people, what are we to do? Read the operator's manual carefully and follow the instructions, the rules, the law. But what if changes are needed? What if something in our city or our neighborhood or our nation, what if things just aren't right? We go to our leaders peacefully with our grievances. What if our leaders won't listen? Well, we get a bigger group and go back to talk more. But breaking the law is not the answer. And what is our most powerful tool of persuasion to make laws better? I'll give you that answer after this break. I'm Jerry Stewart. Please don't go away.
5: Wesley Financial Group is with SRN News, I'm John Scott. President Trump commemorated the 250th anniversary of America's independence on Saturday night after storms prompted a roughly two-hour evacuation of the National Mall, with severe weather disrupting celebrations in several East Coast cities. People in cities across the country celebrating with fireworks and music. Ukrainian drones have struck an oil terminal in St. Petersburg as Kyiv ramps up bombardment of Russia's oil infrastructure. These attacks have created a fuel crisis in Russia and political pressure on the Kremlin. Ukrainian President Zelensky described the attack as part of Ukraine's long-range sanctions against Russia. Authorities in California say former House Speaker Nancy Pelosi's husband has been involved in a hit-and-run and could face misdemeanor charges. They say Paul Pelosi hit a parked car in Yountville, briefly stopped before driving away. This is SRN News.
6: Hi, I'm Derek Hicks, and this is an American idea that changed the world. The American Dream. It's an idea that truly is American. 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America was one of the first countries in human history that believed that each individual was special, that each individual had a unique talent and ability, that each individual was put here by God for a reason, that if government offered individuals freedom and security, they could accomplish anything through hard work, perseverance, and right living. 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
0: And now we return to Happy Birthday, America. Hello and welcome back. I'm Jerry Stewart. Just before the break, we were talking about our great nation, America. And for over 230 years, our Constitution, our instruction manual, has kept us going as a good nation. But our founding fathers made it oh so clear from the beginning that our America would not, could not function or even survive properly without the citizens being good people. Now, what exactly do I mean by the word good? We all know what it means to be a good person, and we know that any person, any citizen, harming or killing another person is not good, except in maybe rare cases of protecting the innocent, and that there are laws in place to deal with bad actions. But it is also not good for so many to automatically brand any group, any people as, well, bad people. In every race and creed and every social class, there are mostly good people. But in every group, there will always be a few acting badly. That's why we have laws. But you can't make laws to make people good people. We must want to be good in our hearts and in our actions. So just how important are good citizens and having a good nation? Folks, if you don't have good people, you're not going to have a good nation. In the mid-1800s, as America became more and more in the eyes of the world, there was a man, a French writer, a philosopher, who was trying to, well, understand what was so special about this young nation, America. His name was Alexis de Tocqueville. He decided to come to America to see for himself what the greatness of America was really all about. looking, talking, searching for what he called America's key to greatness. And after months of searching for the answer, he wrote down his thoughts. I sought for the key to the greatness of the genius of America, in her harbors, in her fertile fields and boundless forests, in her rich mines and vast world commerce, in her public school system and institutions of learning. I sought for the greatness of America, in her Democratic Congress and her matchless Constitution. And not until I went into the churches of America and heard her pulpits flame with righteousness did I finally understand the secret of her genius and power. My conclusion is this, he said, America is great because America is good. And if America ever ceases to be good, America will cease to be great. And I could not agree with him more. Kelly and I are so blessed to be allowed to travel across our great nation. And as we travel, we marvel at how there are so very many good people. The people of America are good people. But is it good when we stand by in our own cities and communities and let bad people break into our buildings, destroy and steal property that is not theirs? You say, of course not, Jerry. Of course it's not right. But what can we do about it? First, we can speak up, speak out with our own First Amendment rights. Based on our race or color or place in our community, it may not be easy or safe to speak the truth, because maybe speaking the truth out loud may put me at odds with my neighbors or my family or my friends. But that's what good people do. They stand up for what is right. But just what was the most powerful tool of good and great that our Constitution was formed to give us? The right to vote. Our founding fathers believed with all their hearts that we the people would never let bad win. They believed that we would take our right to vote and use it to end the bad and make the changes needed. But you say, my one vote is so small and insignificant, it means nothing. It is true that you as a single person standing among the millions of others may be like a single grain of sand. But how did God build the great beaches of this world? One grain of sand at a time. And here's the truth. Those who do bad want you to not vote, because they know that if we all vote, if we vote for the change, that the good will occur. Did you know that in our most recent national elections, only a little over 51% of all our voting population even voted? Think about it. Almost 50% of America didn't even vote. And if our founding fathers were alive today and saw that, they would be so shocked and disappointed in us. Our greatest tool for change, and we don't even use it. Are we satisfied with that? I'm not, and neither are you. It was Martin Luther King who said, "The time is always right to do what is right." His prayer for America? Use me, O God. Show me how to take who I am, who I want to be, and what I can do and use it for a greater purpose than myself. Oh, how we need those words today to save our America. As we celebrate the 250th birthday of America, let us not forget that this great nation was built on high ideals and principles and on our faith in Almighty God. It was Patrick Henry who said, "I know not what course others may take, but as for me, give me liberty or give me death." And words from our Declaration of Independence, "We hold these truths to be self-evident, that all men are created equal." And Captain Nathan Hale, when he was to be hanged, he was asked, "Any final words?" "I do. I only regret that I have but one life to lose for my country." What powerful words. Kelly, what you got for us?
1: Wow, I love that, don't you? But what must we do today to keep our America alive? by following these words, these ideas, and principles, and to spread the word as patriots who believe that we can be Americans. Because it's the 250th anniversary of our great nation, we are offering you this special birthday packet. 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
0: Hello and welcome back to this special Independence Day program. I'm Jerry Stewart. It's been about 10 years now since Kelly and I made our trip to Philadelphia, the place where freedom was born in our nation. I remember seeing all the historical sites, the Liberty Bell, the old State House. Then we went to Independence Hall, where the 56 signers of the Declaration of Independence met to decide the fate of our new nation. When we stepped in, I remember thinking just how small the room was and wondering just how everyone was able to fit in there. I tried to imagine what it must have been like to be there on those hot July days in 1776, with each man carefully thinking through his position, his own convictions, and the risks that each was taking just to be there. A small band of men who proved by their actions that they were genuinely pledging their lives, their fortunes, and their sacred honor. But just how was it that such a small group of men, each devoted, even as they were, could accomplish such an amazing feat? How could just a handful of men build what was to become the greatest nation in the world? It's because, with God, all things are possible. And time after time, God showed His faithfulness to our founding fathers, and He stuck with them. Listen to this amazing story, perhaps the most amazing single story of America that I have ever told. On the same day that the Declaration of Independence was passed in Philadelphia, British troops landed on Staten Island with the first of what would eventually be a powerful force of, get this, over 55,000 men. As General Washington had anticipated, the British considered the control of New York City to be crucial to the crushing of this colonial uprising. As they positioned themselves to take the Hudson River and the remainder of that key metropolis, they had only one obstacle to overcome: a small band of colonists who had positioned themselves for a stand against the British on the western end of Long Island. Now, on the morning of August the 22nd, 1776, 15,000 British troops landed on the southeast shore of Brooklyn without opposition. 3 days later, 5,000 more troops landed, giving them a powerful army to face barely 8,000 American troops. And in just 5 days, the colonist forces were surrounded. Then the British troops attacked, and the American troops left and center were driven back, with the right troops cut off and trapped. Five times, a group of Marylanders flung themselves against the British troops, trying to break through to rescue the trapped forces, but they could not get through. It appeared that day they would all surely fall. Well, all that afternoon, the colonist forces waited for the British to make their final attack. But miracle number one, the British clearly had the troops and the weapons to overrun the Americans, but amazingly, they did not come. As day turned to night, no doubt many of the men's thoughts turned to home.

0: had a plan. It was dangerous, almost crazy. He would get all the soldiers off that island by taking them across on small boats. But the plan was crazy, wasn't it? First, there were thousands of men there. Second, they had no boats. They had no experienced oarsmen to man the boats. And finally, anyone crossing the river could easily be seen and picked off by British warships. Yes, it was crazy, but anything was better than watching the American troops just be slaughtered. Then came the next miracle. As Providence would have it, one group of the soldiers with Washington were actually expert oarsmen who had spent their lives on the water. They somehow found a way to secure the necessary boats, and then they prepared to make their way across the river. Now, as the tiny boats begin to carry the trapped American soldiers back to safety, their movement across the river was covered by a heavy storm with choppy seas. Miraculously, the British never noticed even what was happening. Although the oarsmen fought the heavy winds all night long, moving the troops safely off the island, they were not able to move all the men before morning. As the first glimmers of dawn began to light, it seemed they would not, could not, finish their job. Surely, not all the American soldiers could be rescued. God would have to perform one more crucial miracle. And what happened that day should be told by one who was there. In his diary, Major Ben Talmage wrote this. He said, "As the dawn of day approached, those of us who remained in the trenches became very anxious for our own safety. And when the dawn appeared, there were several regiments still on duty. At this time, a very dense fog began to rise, and it seemed to settle in a peculiar way over both encampments. It was very, very dense, and I could scarcely discern a man at 6 yards away. We tarried until the sun had risen, but the fog remained as dense as ever." That day, most every man recorded that strange fog in their diaries, and most all gave the credit to God for His miraculous intervention. Believe it or not, the fog held until the last boat was safe from British fire. And then the fog just lifted. With the British standing shocked at what had just happened, all of the almost 8,000 trapped soldiers had escaped to fight another day. What an amazing, miraculous story. It's no wonder why the Americans knew that God was with them and that He would be with them until the end. I'm Jerry Stewart. I'll be back with some final words after these messages.
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4: Hello and welcome back to this special Independence Day program. I'm Jerry Stewart. Today is our America's birthday. And when the news spread abroad of our newborn nation, Americans everywhere were celebrating. They were cheering and ringing the church bells, excited to be free. But not the signers. According to notes taken inside that signers meeting, the men were silent in deep thought and prayer. Some were even crying. Why? Because the weight of what they had done, what they had set into motion, was astounding. And there was no guarantee that declaring our independence would indeed secure their actual independence. But there was something else that weighed on our founding fathers, perhaps something even heavier. It's this. Once we secured our independence and once we were given our freedom, our liberty, just how would we keep it? Jefferson, Franklin, Washington, Adams, they had all seen the citizens. They had seen that so many were willing to take freedom, but that other things like safety and security and reliance on the government caused them to willingly give up their freedom. And our founding fathers were genuinely concerned that they may fight for freedom, that they may pay the great price for freedom, and after the great price was paid, those who followed would just give it away. So here we are today, and the very thing our founding fathers feared has come true. So many in America today have just handed over so much of our true freedom, and our founding fathers warned us. In one writing, Thomas Jefferson told us what to watch for, that if those things began to happen, they were signs of freedom and liberty lost. Jefferson said, "You know that the light of liberty is fading when you, quote, take away from those who are willing to work and give to those who are not." Jefferson went on to say that, quote, "Most bad government results from too much government." Jefferson said, "To force a person to pay taxes for those things which they disbelieve and abhor, to do this is both sinful and tyrannical." And this is where we are today. We have fallen into the very trap our founding fathers warned us against. And the biggest problem in America today? We have forgotten God. Abraham Lincoln said this, "We have forgotten God's gracious hand, which preserves us in peace and multiplies and enriches and strengthens us." You see, we've allowed our greatest ally, our strongest asset, Almighty God, to be pushed out, pushed away, forgotten in our America. And what did Thomas Jefferson say would happen when we pushed God out of America? "I tremble for my country when I reflect that God is just and that His justice cannot sleep forever." So today, let us celebrate, but let us stop and ponder and pray and weep for our America. I'm Jerry Stewart. Thanks for joining me today. May God bless our troops. May God bless you. May God bless America.
3: Happy birthday, America.
5: Foundations of Freedom, a look at America's founding principles and the leaders who shaped our nation.
6: March 4th, 1865. The Civil War was nearing its end. The nation was exhausted, divided, and grieving. On that day, President Abraham Lincoln delivered his second inaugural address, just 700 words spoken in about 7 minutes. 41 days later, Lincoln would be assassinated. Yet the words he spoke that day still echo through history. In that brief address, Lincoln referenced God 14 times, spoke of prayer, and quoted scripture repeatedly. He reminded Americans that both sides of the conflict shared a common faith, saying both read the same Bible and pray to the same God, and each invokes his aid against the other. Lincoln understood that political division alone could not explain the nation's crisis. More than 160 years later, America still wrestles with division, truth, and our dependence on God. The question is whether we'll remember the wisdom Lincoln left behind.
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8: News this hour from Town Hall. I'm John Scott.
9: Good evening, America. If you think that was easy, it wasn't. And I want to thank everybody because they did the right thing. They saw lightning.
8: President Trump beginning his speech of the National Mall by commending singer Lee Greenwood for the song God Bless the USA, and then thanked the audience for taking cover during the rainstorm. The president leading the commemorations of America's 250th birthday last night before a massive fireworks display over Washington, D.C. The Trump administration will not seek new bids to repair the Lincoln Memorial reflecting pool. That's according to Interior Secretary Doug Burgum. Burgum says he's sure that vandals caused that damage to the century-old reflecting pool. He described the multiple cuts to the pool's line that added up to 350 feet. He also says the pool will have to be at least partially drained during the coming week to finish those repairs. As our nation swings into its 250th birthday this weekend, there's plenty to celebrate, but a new warning is taking shape around the Supreme Court. Correspondent Bill Alexander.
10: With no constitutional number of justices, Congress can set the court size, and Democrats are once again talking about packing it. Senate hopeful Graham Platner of Maine calls for ending lifetime appointments, while former presidential nominee Kamala Harris has floated Supreme Court reform, including expanding the court. Legal experts say the idea has failed for a reason, and warn that if one side changes the rules, the next may do the same. I'm Bill Alexander.
8: Following Belligan's one-game ban, suspended by FIFA, allowing the forward to play in the United States World Cup round of 16 game against Belgium on Monday. Belligan, who leads the Americans with three goals, received a red card for stepping on the foot of a player last Wednesday. More on these stories from townhall.com.
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12: 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Enjoy the day with friends, family, loved ones in your world. As you do, remember that even these things are the fruits of freedom, the benefits of a stable government, civilizational order. For 250 years, a quarter of a millennium now, our nation has benefited from these gifts. Yes, there's plenty to be concerned about as we look at the health of our nation in recent days. We are, and this is not hyperbole, more polarized than the upheavals I lived through in the late 60s and early 1970s. We have a lot of work to do. And yet, and I really believe this, we have a lot to be thankful for. America is still, as my old friend Bill Bennett has said, the last best hope. On behalf of Salem Media, have a great 4th of July. I'm Hugh Hewitt.
13: More. Hi, I'm Derek Hicks, and this is an American idea that changed the world.
14: Most of us know those wonderful words from the Declaration of Independence, that we are endowed by our Creator with certain unalienable rights. When the words were spoken by our founders, the world of that day was a world that was ruled by kings, tyrants, and dictators. These words from the Declaration of Independence lit a fire in the midst of a dark world. Those words declared something that had rarely been spoken before, that our rights don't come from man or government, but from God. And since our rights don't come from man or government can't take away our rights. And as long as we remember that our rights come from God, we will always be free.
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30: All over the world,
29: Trump.
30: Alex. And we know that they're coming from a lot of the countries that we immigrated from, right? Like, you look at the people from the UK, that's where our entire country started. We said, enough with this fiasco here. We want to create something better. And so you see the way they come to America, and they celebrate things like Bass Pro Shop. They celebrate things like Taco Bell or Walmart. We take for granted how incredible this country is every single day, which is human nature. But if you go back to the foundation of America, it really was something that had never been tried before, right? Could people govern themselves? It's our republic if we can keep it, right? We know the famous lines, and we know how aspirational I think our founding fathers were for what they thought could happen here in America. Alex, I would say it's happened in so many respects. 250 years of kind of the world's experiment in freedom and opportunity has been successful, and we are the proof of it every single day. There is literally nowhere else in the world where you can go and start from the very bottom, and the sky is the limit. It is based, and your success in America is based on how big you can dream and how hard you're willing to work to achieve that dream. And so I would agree. I think that our founding fathers would be incredibly proud of how far our country has come. Now, I think that they would say, look at what's happening right now. Here's a warning we have for you. People are going to try to destroy something like this country if they can. And we see it happen every single day. But overall, America for 250 years has been an incredible success. We have grown every single year. We have made necessary changes, and we've gotten better along the way.
31: It really is something, because I think about how we gaslight ourselves all the time. And yeah. we focus and we get fixated on things like, you know, our racism is just comes up every single show I do, our collective racism. And we all know that this is the best country in the world to be a black person, period. We all know all of these third world hellholes where the Democrats are just desperate to import all these people. They wouldn't even vacation there for a weekend, much less move there. And yet we're just desperate to import all of them into our country to replace Americans. We all know that makes zero sense logically. So why does it feel like, Laura, that the so much of the country is just completely illogical when it comes to this stuff, that they really do want to protect? I was thinking about this with the birth rate. Is the yeah. you have children. I have mm-hmm. children. It's the feminist movement is going to die if no feminists have babies.
30: Right.
31: And it's just one of these things where all of their, so they've got a movement to not have children. They've got a movement to import the third world. They've got a movement to declare that we're all racist, even though objectively we're the best place to be a minority. And yet somehow they kind of, they've got, you know, almost 50 Senate seats, the Democrat left does. It's just, how can we get through to the rest of them in the next 250 years?
30: Well, I think a lot of this starts at the beginning. It starts with our educational system. It starts with teaching our children really the true history of America and the true history of the world. You look at the fact that so many of our kids have been taught this revisionist history and been truly taught that this is a terrible country, that we're xenophobic and we're racist and we're this, that, and the other. And you should, you know, champion these crazy ideas, as you just laid out, that are so counterintuitive. It's just totally nuts, right? That is where this all starts. And it starts obviously in the schools, and we have to focus on that. And the president has been emphatic about this, that he wants to ensure that our educational system is completely transformed. He wants to put Linda McMahon, as he said from the beginning, out of a mm-hmm. job. But it also starts at home. We love that, but it starts at home as well. And Eric and I, every night, before we say prayers with our kids, have done, and Alex, we've done this for many years, we say the Pledge of Allegiance with the kids, and we teach them as much as you can teach a 6 and 8 year old about our country and about the things that, you know, we feel are important, the values for them to learn. And I think that that's where maybe we got a little lackadaisical. Maybe we took for granted that, you know, when I was in school, we did the Pledge of Allegiance all the time in school. We raised and lowered the flag in fifth grade. I remember that being like a huge deal. We have to get back to those things, and we have to take accountability as parents to teach the next generations of Americans that this is the greatest country on earth and that they're so lucky to be born here. That's really what it all comes down to, as far as I'm concerned. In the meantime, we got to fight against the socialists, because if you look at these races, like in New York City, for example, where you have these socialists winning primaries, look at the people who were voting in those elections, Alex. The primary group of people who came out to vote were under 25 years old. So that is a right. contingent of people
31: yes.
30: we do have to reach out to, and we do have to remind them socialism and communism has never worked anywhere it has ever been tried.
31: It's amazing that we can't lose sight of this. And I'm talking to myself partially here, that we can't skip over the basic stuff, is that we need to keep hammering some of the basics about how communism doesn't work and yeah. rent control doesn't work. And it doesn't, homelessness isn't just about giving people four walls. Like that doesn't solve it. Like, we've tried all this stuff and it never works. And just taxing people into oblivion doesn't work. I was just playing on a live show today as we're recording this, a clip of Gavin Newsom. He wants a national billionaires tax, but we've been down this road before. That billionaire tax is going to be for people who make $108,000 before we know it. Like mm-hmm. that's where it goes every time. But we still got to hammer those points across. Laura, let me plug some of your stuff. My View with Laura Trump is on the weekends on Fox. Well, when is it air live if people want to watch it?
30: 9 p.m. Eastern time on Fox News every Saturday night. I'm there. And then behind me, you see my set for The Right View, the podcast. We share a common bond in Salem. That is 8 p.m. Tuesday, Wednesday, and Thursday, 8 p.m. Eastern. It airs my Right View show. And I've got LaraTrump.com. If you want to find out all about all of it, you can check it all out there.
31: I'm plugging LaraTrump.com. Okay, because Laura, I mentioned on the show that you hosted me for a couple things when I was visiting South Florida recently. And I'll tell you, Laura was generous, treating me to all sorts of stuff. But the one thing that we plopped down some serious coin on the Laura Trump collection at and Mrs. Dr. Marlowe is incredibly fashionable person. I don't do a lot talking about her personal life on the show, Laura, but she's incredibly fashionable. She tried on your stuff and went, this is the real deal.
30: Like,
31: Thank you. The fitness, the athleisure stuff is fantastic. And the colors are great. Just, we're pro color. And you guys got the cool colors
30: America.
31: Going too.
30: It's American colors. It's all made in the USA. You know, that's the whole thing, right? We want to bring manufacturing back to this country. We want to be supporting American businesses.
31: Yes.
30: So largetrim.com. Thank you.
31: Okay. So, you half answered my question, my next question, which is, so what do we do? You're a Trump, so you know this better than anyone. How should we be celebrating 250? What do you think are some things for people, family, people without, what are some things you think would be a nice way to mark the occasion? Because we cannot let this just go by and maybe hit the heart button on a couple of Instagram posts. Like, we need to do something for America 250 this year. What are some things we can do?
30: Well, I think that obviously everyone should tune in for the president's speech at the National Mall. Obviously, that's going to be apparently the biggest fireworks display in history there in Washington, D.C. If you're near D.C., go visit. That's incredible. You've got the whole setup there at the mall right now, celebrating our 50 states and the fair kind of vibe that they have there from all 50 states. But I would say, look, spend time with your family. Recognize, you know, with your family, why we are so lucky as we're talking about this, Alex, to be here in America. This is really incredible stuff. 250 years is very young for compared to the rest of the world. But you look at how far we've come as a country. Teach your kids that. Talk about it. Talk to them about the founding fathers.
0: Eldorados, I don't think I've ever been this enthusiastic about a documentary movie as I am about The Story of Everything. 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
31: Israel is creating a genocide. I know you spend a lot of time there still, Laura. I mean, well, what's the vibe like in New York? I admit, I used to go, I would say, 6 or 8 times a year. And when I was living in D.C., I have not been since the pandemic. Is it as bad as it as what we read about?
30: I mean, unfortunately, I would say yes. You know, we have a house outside of the city, but I go in every week for work, maybe a couple days a week sometimes. And Alex, I can't wait to get out. The least amount of time I can possibly spend there, I want to spend there. But when I talk to my friends who have been in New York City for decades, and a lot of them have, they are telling me that this is maybe the worst that they have ever seen. And that is a really scary place to be, because my God, we lived through Bill de Blasio as mayor of New York City. This is terrible. And so I think that my hope is that we get to a point almost like we were during the Biden term as president, where people have this moment of recognition and awakening, right? Where they look around and they say, oh my God, we got here because we allowed this to happen, because we voted for this sort of thing. I think a lot of New York City residents who have been longtime Democrat voters are looking around New York City and they're saying to themselves, we can't continue this. This is not the right path for the future of New York. This is not the right path for the future of America. And make no mistake about it, for your listeners and viewers out there throughout the country, this is not just a New York problem. This is not just a Seattle or LA problem. This is something that will spread around the country if we allow it to take hold. And that is why I'm so emphatic that these midterm elections have to go the right way. We have to get out in full force, and we can do it. You know, people got very excited about 2024. They came out in mass and they really were willing to wait in lines for hours. They really got involved. They knocked doors. They got the low propensity voters out. We've got to do the same thing in this midterm election year, because if these crazed lunatics who are socialists and communists are able to gain traction in our country, I don't know that we ever come back from that. And so New York is bad. I think a lot of people are recognizing that. And my hope is that we take this moment to say the future cannot look like this and we've got to make a change.
31: Are you in the camp where you feel like this is, I guess, is an either or both scenario, where you feel like this is a massive opportunity for us, or it's purely scary, or do you see both? Because I really see both, because I don't think the Democrats are going to win the Senate now. Like, I don't know if I would have said that, but I feel like the combo of the Tallaricos and the Platners and just the fact that the party is really starting to have a real civil war here. I mean, you got, I'm sure you saw the clip of Scott Wiener, the furthest left guy in all Democrat politics.
30: He's crazy.
31: Who thinks there's a genocide going on in Gaza, getting yelled at for being Jewish, just flat out anti-Semitism. And the person said, you stopped being queer when you supported Israel or something, which, like, he doesn't even support
30: wild.
31: Israel.
30: It's
31: like,
30: wild.
31: Where is this coming from?
30: Yeah.
31: So it feels like a big opportunity in a lot of ways.
30: No, I can see both. I am more in the camp of this is, and it could be, if we grab onto it, a great opportunity. Because you are seeing this huge fracture within the Democrat Party, right? It's pretty abysmal that out of the entire contingent of Democrats on Capitol Hill, 13 were willing to sign a pledge that they would be pro-common sense and capitalism. 13. Are you kidding me? But that shows you that there are a lot of people within this party. Maybe they're not speaking up about it right now, but they're very worried, because they, even as crazed as the Democrats have gotten, understand why this won't work for them. And I think they're getting a little nervous about these midterm elections. So I think we need to broadcast far and wide exactly what socialism is, exactly what these people want to do should they, you know, be elected to these offices. And I think that it could be very beneficial for the GOP if we're willing to do the legwork, if we're willing to expose these people, and if we're willing to get out there and continue to beat this drum that has to continue, you know, about how scary socialism can be and why you really can't come back from that.
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21: With SR News, I'm John Scott. President Trump commemorated the 250th anniversary of American independence during his speech last night on the National Mall. The president says the USA will remain special and a beacon to the world. Charlie Kirk's widow and parents expected this week in a Utah court where prosecutors seeking the death penalty will argue that the man charged with killing Kirk should stand trial for murder. The preliminary hearing starts Monday. Tyler Robinson turned himself in after the shooting. He has not entered a plea in this case. Federal authorities say in just 2 months, a major anti-crime operation in Illinois has resulted in charges against 179 people and 140 federal cases targeting violent crime. It happened in Chicago and Rockford, Illinois. This is SRN News.
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0: Foundations of Freedom, a look at America's founding principles and the leaders who shaped our nation.
1: March 4th, 1865, the Civil War was nearing its end. The nation was exhausted, divided, and grieving. On that day, President Abraham Lincoln delivered his second inaugural address, just 700 words spoken in about 7 minutes. 41 days later, Lincoln would be assassinated. Yet the words he spoke that day still echo through history. In that brief address, Lincoln referenced God 14 times, spoke of prayer, and quoted scripture repeatedly. He reminded Americans that both sides of the conflict shared a common faith, saying both read the same Bible and pray to the same God, and each invokes his aid against the other. Lincoln understood that political division alone could not explain the nation's crisis. More than 160 years later, America still wrestles with division, truth, and our dependence on God. The question is whether we'll remember the wisdom Lincoln left behind.
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30: Certainly not a leadership role. And yet, what are you seeing happen with the Democrats? For so long, I think this party tried to masquerade as, oh, we're not as extreme as the Republicans are making us out to be, right? We're still kind of a moderate party. Well, not anymore, Alex, not anymore. Because whenever you see the direction of this party, when you see the leaders of this party, it's the Mamdanis, it's the AOCs. These are people who, for a long time, I think we kind of laughed off and were like, oh, that's not serious. That'll never actually become a thing. It's a thing. And so when you have people who don't recognize how special, unique, and incredible this country is, I think we ought to believe them when they tell us that. And yes, that is nothing right. that we want.
31: And it just, they're just such bummers now. We're so much more fun than they are. And it's another thing that is just brand new. And so we got to make fun of them as much as we can as well, even though it's scary times. All right. So, Laura, everyone knows that I'm friends with Don Jr. and I love the president, but you have one rival for my favorite Trump. And you know who it is? Do you know who it is?
30: Oh, who?
31: It's your husband, Eric, because whenever he goes on TV, he always just knocks me on my feet, off my feet. He was on something called News Nation, which apparently is a television network. And he was with Chris Cuomo, Fredo Cuomo, and he just completely torched him. And so I grabbed this clip and then we can break this down together because I think this is going to be fun. Here we go. This is your husband on TV.
5: What is happening now looks like what was done to you. That's why I'm asking the question.
6: Did we raid Biden's home? You know, did we try and bankrupt Biden? Did they come after us? Did we weaponize every AG and DA, you know, against Biden? Do we do that against Hunter Biden, who had a laptop from hell, pictures of cocaine, illicit drug use, prostitution? You know, did we do that? Did we make up a dirty dossier about Biden? Did they try and destroy Biden's marriage? You know, was any of that true? I mean, did we make up stories that Biden had secret servers in the basement of his home communicating with the Kremlin in Russia? You know, did we strip Biden off the ballot of multiple states? Did we take Biden off of Twitter and Instagram and Facebook and try and silence his voice so he couldn't communicate? Did we put Biden in a courtroom every single day? 91 felony counts that have all been overturned for my father now, right? For nonsense, to try and keep him off of a campaign trail and to try and destroy his life. You know, did we do any of that?
31: It actually makes me emotional watching that stuff because it's so painful that your family had to go through all that. And yet the media continues to try to poke at your family as if you guys are the ones who are trying to take advantage of the system, that you guys voluntarily entered into the system, try to help out. And then that's what was waiting for you. All of that lawfare, all of those attempts to destroy what you guys built for decades. It's just wild to me. And he's such a great spokesman for it. So I thought I would share that clip with you. Any thoughts?
30: Yeah. Well, look, I will say Eric was one of the people, maybe only other than the president, who took the brunt of what happened to our entire family over the course of, I would say, the past 11 years, but certainly the 4 years that Biden was in office, because Eric runs the Trump Organization. attention. And so whenever you can't get the man himself, then you have to go after what he built. And that's the company and that's his family. And Eric runs all of it, right? And so it is very personal for him. It's very personal for all of us. But thank you for acknowledging, like, this wasn't something that we all said, oh, this will be a fun time. This was a man in Donald Trump who saw the decline of our country happening. And he said, if you go back to a 1980 something interview with Oprah Winfrey, he would only get involved in politics if he felt like there was no other choice and America needed him. That was happening in 2015. That needed to happen for the 2016 election. And it shows you, Alex, why so many good people are deterred from running for office, because my God, the way they have gone after this man, Donald Trump, our entire family, his company, his home, everything he ever built is crazy. I think that most people, if they had one instance of the thousands of things they've tried to do to this man, they wouldn't be standing. But not only is he still standing, he's the 47th president of the United States. I would argue probably at the end of his second term in office, our most consequential president in American history, maybe save for George Washington or Abraham Lincoln. But that said, they have tried to destroy him. They've tried to destroy our entire family. Eric is very passionate about it. And you can see right there, this is not something that any of us wanted to go through. But what they didn't expect maybe is that they have put armor all over all of us. We have developed such thick skin and we are so calloused from what they did to all of us that I dare anybody in the future to try to attack any member of our family. We're ready for it. You can't throw anything our way that we haven't already seen. And maybe in the long run, they'll regret this because, look, we got Donald Trump for two terms in office. I know they would love to see another Trump serve in some capacity, and maybe it'll happen and maybe they can thank themselves for it.
31: Absolutely. And it just where my viewpoint is just been totally, I've been just so much more shameless with where I stand on the Trump family and all the things that I think you guys are getting right since really the assassination attempts and the lawfare. Like, it really just changed. I know I'm a journalist and I try to cover things objectively as possible and I announce my biases to the audience on a constant basis, but it's totally different now. Is that you can't have done what was done to your family and then expect everyone just to play by the same rules. I think it was a real, it was a dividing line in the country, and I wish it never happened, but completely unfair. And I'm glad he's out there defending your family because you guys deserve it. Let's talk about what's on the show. My View coming up, The Right View. I want to make sure people know what you're up to and the stuff you're thinking about.
30: Yeah, listen, we have a lot of stuff come in all the time. Obviously, this weekend, we're celebrating America. So there's going to be a special on Fox News for my show. Celebrating the country is the 4th of July this coming Saturday. You know, my podcast, The Right View, we have great stuff coming all the time. I want to remind everybody out there, you can send me any question. And on Wednesdays, I do a question and answer version of my show where I literally take questions. Alex, I don't look at them beforehand and I answer them on the spot. Sometimes it's political. Sometimes it's about food. Sometimes it's about working out. Sometimes it's something really obscure like the Golden Girls. I'm here for it. I want to answer everybody's questions. But 8 p.m. Tuesday, Wednesday, Thursday, LaraTrump.com, Fox News, Saturday nights, 9 p.m. My View. We're always bringing you new stuff. We're always keeping you up to date with what's going on and giving people, I think, a behind the scenes look and maybe a deeper look into the people who are actually making big moves in our country right now. So I'm excited to do it. And I love doing it every single week.
31: Well, we love what you do. And thanks, Laura, for always joining me on the show. Happy July 4th to you if we don't talk until
30: then. Thank you.
31: And we'll be catching up soon. Don't forget LaraTrump.com and get that athleisure, guys. All right, Governor Jeff Landry is with me from Louisiana. Governor, we got a lot to get to today, but I wanted to talk first about this new executive order that you have that's essentially welcoming data centers to your state, but also trying to protect ratepayers. There's a lot of concern about data centers for a number of reasons. I want to explore all that, but just set the table of what's in the executive order.
3: Well, look, I think before we go there real quick, I'd like to say this. You know, this country used to take opportunity and multiply opportunity for the betterment of everyone and the country as whole. And somewhere down the line, we seem to have missed that step, and that every opportunity seems to be more of an obstacle than an opportunity. What we did here in Louisiana is we had an opportunity very early on. This was a year before President Trump got elected, where Meta came to us and said, we want to place a large data center in Louisiana. And we, you know, and to their credit, they worked closely with us to recognize that we appreciate our natural resources in Louisiana. And we didn't want to place any of the burden on our citizens, on our ratepayers. In fact, we wanted to bring that opportunity and expand that opportunity for our citizens. And that's what we ended up doing. And so through the template that we built with Meta, we then replicated that. And it's real funny because that's exactly what the president put in his proclamation, is exactly what we did before his proclamation. And so here lately, what I ended up doing, because we've had more hyperscalers come and say, we want to build out in Louisiana. And so I said, you know what, we're going to go ahead and put pen to paper so everyone knows what the rules are of the game are.
31: Great. Yeah. And this is one thing where this is going to be a nuanced one, because we don't want to fall behind in some of these high tech wars, particularly when it comes to beating other nations like China. But a lot of people are really concerned about how expensive their energy bills are going to be. And a lot of people just in general don't like the idea of a data center in their backyard. So let's kind of take this piece by piece. Where are the data centers located? Or is there just one major one so far, this Meta one we're talking about, or are there others?
3: No, we've actually got three different campuses that are being built around Louisiana. Two of them are in North Louisiana along the I-20 corridor. Actually, there are four. And there's one in Rapides Parish on I-49, Central Louisiana, and another one over in St. Francisville. And here's what I would tell you. Think about this. Think about if every one of the data centers in America went dark right now. Me and you would not be able to do this podcast. Reporters would not be able to report on the news. People's everyday lives would come to a halt. Payroll would stop. Healthcare services would be in a crisis. I mean, all of the things that we enjoy that move along the internet highway of data would come to a grinding halt. And so it's important to recognize that this infrastructure is literally as crucial as our highway system, as our roads and our bridges and our railroads and our airports. We just don't see it.
31: The main thing here that you're trying to do is you're trying to set a template that other states can emulate that President Trump supports as well. Correct? Isn't that sort of the main objective?
3: That's correct. Yeah, absolutely. Absolutely. We need, look, the most valuable commodity in the world today is a reliable, uninterruptible megawatt. And that commodity is only getting more and more the demand for that commodity is only increasing every year. I mean, it's unbelievable the amount of power that we need. And guess what? Here's what's on the line, though. This is the most important thing for people to understand. If we lose that, we lose the edge to China.
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0: the idea of a limited government. Government throughout history has been ruled by force. They have ruled with a heavy hand and offered the people very little freedom. Then America entered the scene. America was different than any other government the world had ever seen. America set up a government that set rules not to limit the people, but to limit what government could do. Whenever we drift away from the idea that government should be limited, we threaten our freedoms. Maybe it would be wise for us to remember the words of President Reagan: as government expands, liberty contracts.
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7: That are these trades that are paying great salaries. And so we did that. What we did was we shrunk down the amount of hours that they needed under apprenticeships. We've streamlined the process for young men and women who want to engage in plumbing or AC or electrical to be able to get into those trades quicker. And so we get that labor to market at the speed of business, not the speed of government.
8: All right, last one for today. You're also, I think you still have this distinction as being the president's special envoy to Greenland. How did you get this job? And also, when are we going to go get Greenland? I thought we were going to take it. Like, what's the holdup here? Like, we got to go get it.
7: Oh, listen, did the president call you before we did this podcast? He was talking to me Saturday night. We need to get Greenland. Look, I'm going to tell you, I did a visit to Greenland.
8: Was he saying that? That's big. So he called you Saturday and said, we need to get Greenland. So he's still on it.
7: He's not forgot about it. And here's the great news. After visiting Greenland, here's what I will tell you. The people of Greenland want to be with the United States. They want a closer relationship with the United States. They want more English teachers. They want more military presence in Greenland. They want to free themselves from Danish control. And so now it's a matter of just making that happen. And I think it's easy. Here's what it's like. Just so you understand, I explained this. It's like, I'll give you an example. It's like you dated, you had a girlfriend in high school, okay? And y'all dated, maybe you dated into college. It was great. It was a great relationship. And then it just fell apart. You didn't leave on bad terms. You just left. And then you see her like 10 or 15 years later and you're like, oh my God, let's just get married. And so the Greenlanders are just a little gunshot. It's like, look, y'all were here. Everything was going real well. And then presidents before have dropped, and we know they dropped the Monroe Doctrine, not only in Greenland, but in Latin America and South America as well. And we just left. And so they want to know that if we're coming back, there's going to be some permanence to it and it's going to be good for them. And so I think we're going to get it. I really do. I think we got a great opportunity. I laid out some things with the president. Let me tell you, from a strategic natural resources standpoint,
8: yeah,
7: that place is unbelievably important to us. I mean, there's a great oil and gas reserve there. There are great rare earth minerals there. There's great fishing there. I mean, it's a great, great place. So we're going to get it.
8: And so how do you think we get it? How do we pull it off? It's
7: I think the way we
8: ground invasion. So like, what's the move?
7: Well, no, think about this. I think we do it by actually sending more military personnel to Greenland to repopulating our bases, to creating a direct shipping route between the United States and Greenland, to getting direct airlines between the United States and Greenland, to open up more trade with the Greenlanders. I mean, right now they're shipping all of their seafood to China and Russia. I mean, really? They're closer to us. Think about it. So I think that there are some, I think there

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1: Now that the Memorandum of Understanding with Iran has been signed, we the people are being inundated with lots of opinions about it. Here's what President Trump did. He simultaneously applied a carrot and big stick approach to the Iranian problem. Operations Epic Fury and Economic Fury brought Iran to its knees and set their economy and military back 15 to 20 years or more. Closing the Strait of Hormuz has changed the flow of oil out of that region, permanently crippling Iran's geopolitical influence. Iran now has incentives to turn away from its goals to destroy the U.S. and Israel. This change from previous efforts creates pressure within Iran's regime, which will force positive results. How far changes in Iran will go, history will determine. What cannot be disputed is Iran, for the foreseeable future, is now incapable of being the menace it has been for 47 years. This is Christopher Hart with your Answer Orlando, We the People Minute.
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4: News this hour from Town Hall. I'm John Scott. A festive nation's capital, president-led commemorations of America's 250th birthday last night before a massive fireworks display over Washington, D.C. President Trump says this 4th of July celebrates 2.5 centuries of American victories over evil.
5: Here on our National Mall, we're celebrating freedom's triumph over tyranny, liberty's conquest over oppression, and the enduring victory of the American spirit from the July 4th, 1776 to July 4th, 2026. Big dates. That's big dates. Two big ones.
4: Storms prompting a roughly two-hour evacuation of the mall, and severe weather prompted the cancellation of celebrations in Hartford, Connecticut. An evacuation also ordered in Philadelphia. New York and Pittsburgh moving forward with fireworks, but shifted the time to accommodate the shifting weather. A scheduled court appearance this week for the man accused of assassinating Charlie Kirk.
6: A 5-day preliminary hearing is scheduled to start Monday for Tyler Robinson, the 23-year-old man accused of assassinating Charlie Kirk last September 10th while Kirk was addressing a crowd of thousands at Utah Valley University. Kirk's widow and parents are expected to be in court in Utah, and the hearing will be live-streamed. The proceedings focus on whether there's enough evidence to try Robinson for aggravated murder and whether the death penalty is warranted, which the prosecution is requesting. They say DNA consistent with Robinson's was found on the trigger of the rifle used to kill Kirk, as well as the fired cartridge casing, two unfired cartridges, and a towel used to wrap the weapon. Robinson has not entered a plea. I'm Donna Warner.
4: Federal authorities say in just 2 months, a major anti-crime operation in Illinois resulted in charges against 179 people. Those cases in Chicago and Rockford. More from townhall.com.
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12: March 4th, 1865, the Civil War was nearing its end. The nation was exhausted, divided, and grieving. On that day, President Abraham Lincoln delivered his second inaugural address, just 700 words spoken in about 7 minutes. 41 days later, Lincoln would be assassinated. Yet the words he spoke that day still echo through history. In that brief address, Lincoln referenced God 14 times, spoke of prayer, and quoted scripture repeatedly. He reminded Americans that both sides of the conflict shared a common faith, saying both read the same Bible and pray to the same God, and each invokes his aid against the other. Lincoln understood that political division alone could not explain the nation's crisis. More than 160 years later, America still wrestles with division, truth, and our dependence on God. The question is whether we'll remember the wisdom Lincoln left behind.
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16: 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I'm Dave Stearns here with my friend Michael Eastham, and we are your co-hosts of the Retirement Income Show. And on this episode of the podcast and radio show, we're going to be talking about the fringes of retirement planning. And Michael, I don't know what comes to your mind when you hear that word fringe. I'd love to know what comes to the listeners and our friends' minds when they hear that word fringe. I mean, it really can bring up a lot of different things. I mean, sometimes people might think about, you know, the edge of a carpet, you know, where you had the edge is the fringe. Or I think about some shorts that are fringed. Now they look like they've been worn forever, but they're sold that way because they're fringed. I don't know, Michael, what comes to your mind?
14: I don't know, Dave, but now I can't unsee that picture of you in those fringed shorts, and it's really kind of a disturbing picture. So
16: yeah, it would be. It would be.
14: You know?
16: Yeah.
14: But it's the things that aren't necessarily the center of the attention, but things that can have a profound impact if you don't pay attention. Like, just a silly thing. I mean, you mentioned the border or the edge of that rug that has those long decorative fringes. I mean, sometimes those things really make the tapestry that's built into that throw rug. And that can be the same when it comes to your retirement, right?
16: Yeah, it really can. That's a great way of saying it. So you can ignore the fringes on that rug, but yet it's tied in to the beauty of the rug. Now, I know the vacuum cleaner doesn't. It never ignores the fringes on that rug, does it?
14: No, never does. No, it grabs them hard and never lets go either. But I think the key to recognize is that sometimes the fringe, especially when it relates to your retirement, the elements that are on the outside, the things that aren't as critical in the center of your retirement plan, those things can make all the difference in the world. You know, we talk a lot about the importance of identifying income, right? Or having the right risk profile and making sure that you're not overexposed. And really, of course, not just the cash side, the income side, but also basic things like estate planning or just general tax planning. But when it comes down to the things on the outskirts, those can have a significant difference when it comes to your retirement.
16: Well, and I think about you and I think we could call ourselves fringy advisors. And what I mean by that, I want our listeners to know, you know, Michael at Fellowship Financial and me at the Stearns Retirement Group, I mean, we don't really work with 20-year-olds and 30-year-olds and 40-year-olds all the way up to 90-year-olds. I mean, we are laser focused on retirees. What that means is to a lot of advisors that our listeners and friends might be working with, those things that you just mentioned and the things that we're going to be talking about, those probably are fringe and often overlooked. But for us, we don't overlook them because we save our brain space, our calendar space, and our expertise for retirement only, which allows us to focus on those things. They're not fringe to us.
14: And if you're not sure whether or not the fringe areas are being focused on in your retirement, well, the best way to get that question answered or to figure that out is to call Fellowship Financial Group at 844-308-4861. 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And schedule a complimentary retirement risk review where we'll take some time with you, identify some of the areas that you've focused on, and then some of the things that maybe you've forgotten or just neglected, or some of the things that you're just not sure of. That's what the complimentary retirement risk review is all about. So reach out to Fellowship Financial Group today, 844-308-4861, or go to fellowshipfinancialgroup.com. Thanks so much for being with us on this episode of the Retirement Income Show. I'm Michael Easton, in with my good friend Dave Stearns, and today we're talking about the fringes of retirement planning.
16: Well, you know, Michael, I think that for our industry, and you know, you and I are working just with retirees, so we hear a lot from people when they come in for a second opinion analysis, complimentary second opinion review. And what I've noticed is that in our industry, a lot of advisors, I feel like, would rather have a tooth pulled than review beneficiaries. I mean, reviewing beneficiaries is about like, if you can think of something that you just don't get paid for as an advisor, maybe you would list that at the top. But in reality, and so there it drifts possibly to the fringe. But what I want our listeners to know is that when you've got beneficiary choices and you've not updated them and they're out of date and they don't even reflect the current status of your relationships, guess what? Those beneficiary designations trump or supersede or have more power than even your will does completely, don't they, Michael?
14: Absolutely. And I don't want to minimize this, Dave, because people kind of tuck that under the rug. And yet I've seen situations where a guy got remarried. He had a life insurance policy that still had his ex-wife on the policy as a beneficiary. And he didn't even know it. He wasn't paying attention to it. He was asleep at the wheel. And we pointed that out to him, and he almost fell off the chair.
16: Yeah.
14: So these are very significant issues, especially if you don't understand the impacts of having beneficiaries. And you can have just regular beneficiaries, or you can have per capita or per stirpes beneficiaries, which means that if one of your primary beneficiaries passes away before you and you pass away, then if it's per stirpes, then it'll go to the children of the deceased beneficiary. And that happens a lot of times where people want their grandchildren to be the beneficiaries if something were to happen to one of the kids.
16: Well, you're right. And what I've noticed is that word per stirpes, first of all, that sounds like a really bad virus. Like you're trying to get rid of your stirpes virus. But what it is, I joke because most of our listeners, they've never heard it. Why? Because their advisors aren't talking about it. And they could accidentally be disinheriting their grandchildren by not specifying per stirpes. So that's just really, really critical. And I love that you pointed that out. You know, the other thing is that, you know, you can actually have beneficiaries on your bank accounts. I mean,
14: that's right.
16: For some reason, it doesn't seem like a lot of bankers really talk a lot about it. But our listeners and our friends can add something called POD, which stands for pay on debt. And if you have a savings account that's just in your name and you want it to go to your spouse or you want it to go to another beneficiary, you can add the POD. And now you're adding beneficiaries to your bank account. And if you've got a non-IRA investment account, you can add TOD, which means transfer on death. Now you're adding beneficiaries to those accounts. What's so significant about beneficiaries is that when you have a beneficiary designation, it doesn't go into probate. It automatically bypasses probate. It's kind of a big deal.
14: It's absolutely a big deal because probate, when you pass away, you involve the court and the court system and attorneys. And the last time I checked, attorneys make sure that they're going to get paid. So they're going to get paid for administering probate on behalf of your estate. And in many cases, it can be thousands of dollars, and probate itself can delay the distribution of assets to your beneficiaries by months or even years. So I highly recommend figuring out how you can minimize the impact of probate and possibly avoid it altogether in your estate planning. It's a significant issue that we see all the time, Dave.
16: And that's a tremendous point, Michael. And I think the last thing that comes to my mind as we focus on this fringe area of retirement planning is that I want our listeners to know, look, if you've got a retirement plan like an IRA, 403B, you have to have a beneficiary. So your advisor is going to make sure you have it. It may not be up to date. You got to have an advisor that keeps looking and checking and updating. But when you have a non-IRA investment account, I've seen plenty that come through the door. There's not a beneficiary because there's no requirement. So if you have a non-IRA account, you want to see the word TOD literally listed after your name. If it's not a joint account, that's how you know there's a beneficiary on that account.
14: 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Well, thanks again for being with us on this episode of the Retirement Income Show. I'm Michael Eastham, in with Dave Stearns, and today we're talking about the fringes of retirement planning. Well, Dave, one other area that I think is critical on this account designation type thing has to do with beneficiaries. And under the Secure Act, if your spouse is younger than you, and the younger spouse passes away first, then even if you're older, you can inherit that spousal IRA as if you were younger. Now, that's a big deal, because if you're over 73 and you're already taking required minimum distributions and your spouse who is 65 passes away, that means you can take over that account as if you were 65. So I guess one way to look at it is that that's certainly like a hurricane with a silver lining, if you look at it that way. You know, that's a fringe area that when it comes to beneficiaries that many advisors aren't even aware of, but could save you thousands in taxes. Well, we've touched on a few of these key pieces, but if you're not addressing all of the fringe areas in your retirement, there may be a financial storm that awaits you and your family. So this next one could cost you tens of thousands of dollars, and that's coming up next on the Retirement Income Show.
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14: 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We're so glad you're with us today. Thanks for joining us. Well, Dave, talking about potential financial storms that may affect you if you don't address these fringe areas, of course, you got to imagine that I want to talk about taxes and tax planning, because those are a couple of key elements that people tend to neglect. And one of the things that comes to my mind, or actually two of the things, and we can drill on a couple of these, a couple of things are Roth conversions or potential Roth conversions and something called qualified charitable distributions or QCDs. What do you think about those, Dave?
16: I'm just surprised it took this long for you CPA nerd to get here. This is Fred.
14: Life in the fast lane, baby. Life in the fast lane.
16: That's right. No, I think these are great topics you're bringing up. And the reality is that before we go into the granular, I just want to point out that taxes are on sale today. I mean, they're a bargain. And I don't want our listeners to turn off the radio or veer off the road when they heard me say that. But in the past, taxes were a lot higher. I mean, right. From 1936 all the way to 1981, the top federal income tax rate never dropped below 70%. And they're going to be higher in the future because of the $37 trillion or whatever the number is today in deficit. So our listeners have to be thinking about ways, especially the knowing that many of them, Michael, have got a lot of money in qualified retirement plans. I mean, have you noticed when you meet with folks there in Florida that they come in and let's say Mr. and Mrs. Jones, they might have $500,000 in IRAs and $75,000 in Roth, and they lament and wish it were the other way around because they're going to be taking withdrawals from the IRAs forever, and yet taxes are probably going to be going up forever. And so these two areas are great strategies. You want to kick us off with Roth conversions or which one?
14: Well, yeah, because, I mean, Roth conversions aren't for everyone, but it does make sense for you to consider the cost and the benefit of doing a partial Roth conversion or maybe strategically doing some Roth conversions as you go along, because the long-term benefit can significantly outweigh the cost of taxes today, depending on your needs for that money. And of course, part of that strategy has to do with required minimum distributions, which is what starts when you reach 73, or if you were born 1960 or later at age 75, then you have to take money out of your accounts. The IRS forces you to take money out. And again, if your account balance is lower, that means your IRA required minimum distribution will be lower. So that's a critical piece that can affect you if you think about a Roth conversion or a partial Roth conversion. 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It's complimentary, but but it's our honor to be able to do that and help you make good decisions and prepare for the stress-free retirement that you deserve. Thanks for being with us on this episode of the Retirement Income Show. I'm Michael Easton, in with Dave Stearns. Today, we're talking about the fringes of retirement planning. So, Dave, this portion of tax planning is so important. Whether you're talking about Roth conversions or the impact of Roth conversions on your RMDs or required minimum distributions, it's all part of that tax planning strategy. And understanding the benefit of Roth conversions and the impact that it has on your overall retirement strategy is a key element. And there's another key element, Dave, that has to do with folks who are listeners who may be charitably minded, right?
16: Well, there is. And again, this often is fringe, but it's called a qualified charitable distribution. And, you know, Michael, it seems like with the Trump tax plan that was introduced a number of years ago, a lot of people that give charitably that used to itemize and they feel like they don't really get credit for their giving anymore because the standard right. deduction is so high. I mean, in 2026, if you're married filing jointly, it's $32,200. Plus, if you're 65 or older, you can take another $1,650. So if you've got two people that are both over 65, I mean, that's $35,500. On top of that, now you get this enhanced deduction that's going on this year with the one big beautiful bill. And then all of a sudden, people are just taking standard deduction. They're still given. They're not feeling like they're getting credit for it. But when you got that RMD, let's say your RMD is $12,000 and you normally give $500 a month. And now you can give that $6,000 a year right out of your IRA, right out of it. And your custodian can write the check to your favorite charities. And so now the RMD is $6,000, not $12,000. And then you still claim the full deductions. And now you're saving taxes directly on that gift that came out of your IRA. That's called a qualified charitable distribution. It's a big deal, saving you a lot of money in taxes.
14: Dave, it's a huge deal. And the key element is that when you take that money and you implement that QCD, then the IRS counts that as a distribution to offset your RMD, but you don't pay tax on that distribution. So it's huge. And the other element that's one of the fringe pieces is that you don't have to wait until your RMD age. If you're 70 and a half, you can take advantage of that QCD. And this is a window that I see all the time that advisors are missing and even some CPAs are missing to recommend to their clients. But it can have a significant impact on your tax situation. So don't forget about the QCD. I think it's one of those fringe areas that's neglected, but it can save you thousands. And that's money in your pocket that you can spend in your retirement.
16: You know, Michael, I'm going to go to a little bit more of the mushier side, maybe a little less of the objective side. And I'm going to say that when you and I have people that come in and get a second opinion retirement analysis from us, we'll often ask them, hey, what are your goals in retirement? They may have been retired for 7 or 8 years and they don't know. They're not sure. What are your objectives? And I don't blame them, Michael, but I blame their advisor because their advisor right. has them in financial strategies without knowing what their retirement goals are. And so that is evidence that retirement goal setting is fringe for a lot of retirees and their advisors. But Michael, why is knowing your goals in retirement such a big deal?
14: Well, first of all, as fiduciaries, then we have to understand what your goals are because we're not product people in either one of our offices. Our responsibility professionally is to ensure that any recommendations we make support the goals that you have. So it's important for us to talk about it. But for you as a retiree, it's critical. I mean, what are you going to do? If you don't think about and plan ahead for what retirement looks like, you're going to have to replace 8 to 10 hours a day where you used to spend at the office. And if you don't have anything to do, then guess what? The Barca Lounger and I Love Lucy become your best friends. And if that doesn't take it, then honestly, you're going to end up spending more money at Home Depot just buying trinkets and little things that never get finished. So you've got to have a strategy. You have to have goals. Something has to provide you a purpose in retirement. 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Well, thanks again for being with us on this exciting program, The Retirement Income Show. I'm Michael Easton, in with my good friend Dave Stearns. And today we are talking about the fringes of retirement planning.
16: Well, you talk about fringe. You know, I've been asked many times over the years, hey, we've got 529 plans for our grandchildren, but Johnny didn't go to college. Is there anything we can do? Well, there wasn't anything we could do until the Secure Act 2.0 changed everything. And I just want you to know, as our listeners and friends out there, that if you've got a 529 plan for John and he decided not to go to college, the Secure Act 2.0 says you can take that 529 plan for Johnny and you can convert it into a Roth IRA for him. There are just some requirements. One of them is the 529 plan has to be 15 years old. You can't just set up the 529 plan in 1 year, convert it to a Roth for Johnny the next year. There's a maximum of $35,000. So if your 529 plan's got more than that, the max is $35,000, and you got to do it incrementally each year at a time, like you're making a Roth contribution for him. But the big deal for him is that he didn't go to college. Johnny might be smarter than some of your other grandchildren. He can do well. We know that. But he'll have a Roth IRA, tax-free distributions, and he won't need to call on it for 40 years. That's a big deal.
14: Well, Dave, look at the time, man. It happens so fast. But once again, we are out of time on this episode. I'm Michael Easton, in with my good friend Dave Stearns. Thanks so much for being with us on the Retirement Income Show. Make it an amazing week with the ones you love. And we'll be back again soon with another episode of the Retirement Income Show.
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14: Welcome, everyone. I'm Michael Eastham and with Dave Starrs. Thanks so much for joining us on this episode of the Retirement Income Show. Today, we're talking about your retirement toolbox. And Dave, one of the things I've discovered over the years, and I'm sure you can relate to this as well, if you don't treat it right, your toolbox can be like a junk drawer in your kitchen, right? You collect screws and wrenches. You collect those hex keys from the IKEA furniture that you put together over the years. They get tossed into the workbench. And you think, you know what? I'll use this again, right?
16: Dude, that is... Have you been in my garage? Have you been pilfering?
14: I have, actually.
16: I think our listeners feel like you might have been at their place, too, because, man, it's so easy for that to happen. And another way that my toolbox can get a little bit unorganized is I'll do a project, and I'll get a lot of tools out, and I'll finish the project. And then guess what happens? I'm so relieved the project's done. I don't put them back where they belong, right? I just chunk them. And then I think I'm getting around to it. Then the next time the next project rolls around, I'm like, oh, man, I didn't organize it the last time. It's so easy to get messy and unorganized, I tell you.
14: It is. And you contrast that with the Master Mechanics Toolbox. Have you ever seen one of those? It is a well-organized thing of beauty. I mean, the Master Mechanic knows where everything is. He knows what it's for. There's never any dust or grease. In fact, you could probably eat off of the top of the guy's toolbox. It's just an amazing thing. And the thing that's interesting is a good toolbox like that Master Mechanics, the same thing should be true for your retirement toolbox.
16: That's really good, Michael. That's a really good parallel analogy. I mean, look, if we're part-time mechanics, it may be okay that our toolbox is not the way it needs to be. But when you're full-time retired, you got to be like that Master Mechanic. I love this analogy. So, I mean, I don't know what kind of tools we can start talking about, but when I think about maybe the most used tool in my toolbox would be a screwdriver. I mean, you know, that screwdriver, and I've got all different kinds of screwdrivers, right? I mean, not only do you have Phillips and Standard, but then you got that one that you take the bottom off of it, and well, lo and behold, you know, inside there's both, and it kind of ratchets a little bit, and you just need all different sizes of screwdrivers. You got to have flexibility with a screwdriver, and it's true when you think about the screwdriver of retirement, isn't it? You got to have flexibility to be able to kind of fine-tune your retirement.
14: Yeah, that's really what that one that you described, where you take the cap off, and it's got 15 different pieces in there. I mean, that gives you the maximum in flexibility because there's a couple Phillips head screwdrivers, a flathead, all those other things. 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Well, thanks for being with us on this episode of the Retirement Income Show. I'm Michael Eastham, and with my good friend Dave Starrs, today we're asking the question, what's in your retirement toolbox? Well, Dave, understanding the different types of investment accounts is one of the first things that helps you to relate that financial screwdriver, right? You've got different accounts like IRAs, you got Roth accounts. Maybe you still have a 401k at your former employee or at your current employee or a prior employee. What are some other things that come to mind, Dave?
16: Well, I love the analogy because, you know, we have screwdrivers all over the place and sometimes we can't find them. And so I have found that when people come in to see me, and I know you're the same way, they literally forget about where these things are. I had a lady in here this week, really, really sweet lady who has been in the insurance business her whole life. And she had so many different accounts in so many different places that part of what she wanted me to do, Michael, was just help her get organized. So I did. I listened well, and she had all these papers, and I looked at them all. We talked through them all. Then I went up to the board, and it was like I completed a magic show. I put all of her investment accounts in a row, added them all up, and it was like it was the first time she realized she had $1.5 million. She had no idea. Why? Because things were spread out everywhere. So it's just important to realize, I mean, people forget often just about the cash value in their life insurance and whether or not that is something that they still need or not. And if it's not, it could be part of their retirement income. They forget about other brokerage accounts that they've had dangling out there for a long time. They're nebulous in their mind. You got to get all those screwdrivers. You got to get all those investment accounts out so you know what you really have when you're thinking about retiring.
14: That's so true. And it kind of reminds me of the analogy of the squirrel, right? The squirrel, he's running all over the place, burying nuts all over the place. And what I've come to find out is that squirrel can only remember where about 30% of their nuts are buried. And that could be a problem when it comes to your retirement, if that's the case here. And so helping to wrap your arms around what you have gives you the maximum amount of flexibility. Plus, it's a great opportunity to simplify.
16: Yeah.
14: But what about the toolbox itself? I mean, you've got tools scattered everywhere. And you mentioned a minute ago, you're looking around for a screwdriver. Half the time when I look around for a screwdriver, I have to go ask one of my kids because they're the ones that took it and didn't put it back. But unless you know where to find them when you need them, they're pretty much useless. So you need a place to store them. You know, enter your retirement plan. That's what the retirement strategy, the retirement plan is, because it establishes a way to coordinate all your investments, to synthesize them and simplify them like you did with the lady you were just talking about, Dave. Think about income. Think about taxes. Think about investments and estate planning and insurance. It's really your system, the system that helps you through retirement.
16: Yeah, I love this analogy. And you know what I was thinking earlier as we were talking about this, Michael? For our ladies that are listening, they may not get as excited as you and I do about toolboxes. Maybe next week we'll do a show about like the makeup bag of retirement. You know, like your eyeliner, your blush. Come on, ladies, hang in here with Michael and I. But every dude listening, and maybe some of the ladies as well, I don't know about you, but I love my toolbox. I mean, like I get excited when I go to like Lowe's or Home Depot and they've got new ones out, different systems, different ways of organizing. Sometimes I think about upgrading, changing. It just makes me feel like I'm going to be more productive. I'm going to be more organized. And you know what I would say? You and I are like Bob the Builder for our listeners and our friends. 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
14: 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Well, thanks for being with us on this episode of the Retirement Income Show. I'm Michael Easton, in with Dave Stearns today. We're answering that question, what's in your retirement toolbox?
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14: 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Take it with you in between episodes so you can renew your financial mind, of course, as you're waiting for the next live episode of the Retirement Income Show. Thanks so much for being with us. Well, Dave, one of the important tools that should be in everyone's toolbox is a saw. And as it relates to your financial picture, then you want to cut things down to size. And that's what the SAW does. And that's what a good financial SAW can do, because effective tax planning can save you thousands of dollars over your retirement. And it has to do with a lot of different things, whether it's considering Roth conversions, maybe tax-efficient withdrawals, or qualified charitable distributions, among a bunch of other things. Right, Dave?
16: Yeah, I mean, it's so true. And can you imagine going to build something? And you know, you're talking about cutting something down, but maybe you're building something and you're not precise with your measuring. And so you just go ahead and whack away on a board and you go hold it up and it's like, oh man, it's too short. You don't want to do that. You need to measure. You need to be precise with your SAW. And I think it's the same way with taxes. I mean, you know, if you look at the tax brackets for 2026, you look at the married filing jointly, or you look at the single tax filer brackets, and then you look at the standard deduction, people should, you know, have an advisor that really helps them consider it. Because what if you're just a few dollars above

0: is that we see. So required minimum distributions are going to affect you either at age 73 or 75, depending on your age. Qualified charitable distributions are something that most people ignore. And I find that a lot of advisors and CPAs don't talk to their clients about this. And a qualified charitable distribution, or a QCD, allows you to take money out of your IRA at no tax cost to you. So again, if you're charitably minded, then there's certainly some hoops you need to jump through, but this can be a phenomenal retirement tax planning tip.
1: And not only that, but in the future, I mean, everyone on the planet would agree that taxes in the United States are going to have to go up, just like our trillions and trillions of deficit goes up, seems like every minute. So the reality is that if you've got a lot of IRA money and you can do Roth conversions now when you're in, maybe in a lower tax bracket, voluntarily paying those taxes out of those IRAs, putting money in a Roth that you can pull out tax-free later, another thing that advisors should be talking about with their clients.
0: 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Well, thanks for being with us on this episode of the Retirement Income Show. I'm Michael Eastham, in with my good friend and co-host Dave Stearns. Today, we're talking about what's in your retirement toolbox. Well, Dave, this next tool is one of the most critical ones in the retirement toolbox. And I'm sure you'll agree because it's hammer time.
1: It's hammer time.
0: I don't know, but...
1: No,
0: but the hammer's a simple and reliable tool, but it's very essential, isn't it?
1: It is. I don't know if we can decide what tools are most important, but I know one thing. When my hammer's missing, man, I'm upset. There's just most things you cannot do without a hammer. I think that for retirees, I think the hammer is having reliable, simple, and essential income. I mean, they've got a portfolio. They've got money, and they've got to learn how to begin to rationally decumulate what they spent their lifetime accumulating. And there's all different types of hammers in retirement, you know, like Social Security. Most people, if you've got that little tiny hammer in your toolbox, you don't think you're going to ever need it. But the reality is that most people tend to ignore Social Security, Michael, and it's an essential part of retirement income. So knowing when to claim Social Security, knowing how it works, knowing the rules around Social Security, knowing about the spousal benefit, knowing about the survivor benefit, those are really important things. I feel like a lot of advisors ignore that as well. But for me and for you, I know we help people figure out those things as it relates to that one hammer, that income in retirement called Social Security.
0: Absolutely. And Dave, here's one of the biggest concerns that I find in our industry is that there are a lot of advisors. In fact, the majority of advisors that are out there, they misuse a hammer. They use a hammer like a screwdriver. And when you try to pound a screw with a hammer, you get nothing but a big hole in the wall.
1: Yeah.
0: And that's what can happen if you use the wrong income strategy in your portfolio. Most of the time, advisors are telling you, well, just live by the 4% rule and don't sell more than 4% of your portfolio. Well, that's like using a hammer as a screwdriver.
1: Yeah.
0: When we talk about income in retirement, we want to make sure that you're generating interest and dividends and you're not spending your principal. So you're not subject to problems when the market goes down. Right, Dave?
1: Yeah, I love you pointing that out. That's really, really critical. You know, some people have pensions, and so they understand this idea that they can take money out when the markets are up or down. Why? Because the pension solves a lot of that mystery for them. It does the math kind of perfectly. The only downside about a pension is sometimes there's not a survivor benefit. Or if there is, but the husband and the wife die suddenly, then there's nothing left for anybody. Michael, I think it's just important for our listeners to know that if you have an advisor that can become unenamored with the hammer of

0: growth, can get his or her eyes off of that and can realize there's a toolbox for creating sustainable, renewable dividends and interest, it's entirely possible, Michael, to create a portfolio that mimics a pension, meaning it pays steady, reliable income. But guess what? Does it have a survivor benefit? Yeah, because it'll keep paying that income to your spouse and even to the next generation. But you got to know how to do that as an advisor.
1: That's right. Having predictable income is one of the most critical foundations in your retirement. And then, Dave, risk protection in my mind is that fire extinguisher. And I know some people may not have a fire extinguisher in their toolbox, but I've got one on my workbench because you just never know what's going to spark that flame. And one of the things that we talk about is, of course, you know, having an emergency fund, but also, you know, insurance. And we had an interesting situation not too long ago where somebody had an old life policy. They had a permanent policy that they weren't using and they didn't need. And that had a cash value that we were able to roll over into a long-term care policy, or really a life insurance policy with a long-term care rider, that gave them a very useful tool. We took an old, unuseful tool and recycled it into a new, useful tool that had a significant impact for risk protection. 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Well, thanks so much for being with us on this episode of the Retirement Income Show. I'm Michael Eastham, in with my good friend Dave Stearns. And today we are drilling down and answering the question, what is in your retirement toolbox? Thanks so much for being with us.
0: What an amazing story that was, Michael, as you really helped that lady, I think, put a financial fire out that could have happened in her future. And also, when I think about a fire extinguisher in retirement and I think about the future, I think about estate planning. And, you know, if one of our clients has a wonderful portfolio and the majority of those IRA dollars are in, let's say, one spouse's name, if we haven't made sure that spouse has a healthcare power of attorney in place, someone that they've appointed that could make their healthcare, or more importantly, maybe for the IRA, the financial power of attorney in place, then they're going to have a future financial fire. Because if that person is alive, can't make their financial decisions, all of a sudden, everyone's locked out of that IRA because we can't just let the spouse come in and make a withdrawal, can we?
1: No, that's a great point. And you're right. The estate planning piece is certainly one of those financial fire extinguishers designed for risk protection. Well, Dave, it happened so fast, but once again, we are out of time on this episode. I'm Michael Eastham, in with my good friend Dave Stearns. Thanks so much for being here. Make it an amazing week with the ones you love. And we'll be back again soon with another episode of the Retirement Income Show.
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6: From Town Hall, I'm John Scott. President-led commemorations of America's 250th birthday last night before a massive fireworks display over Washington, D.C. President Trump says our nation's founders crafted radical concepts of freedom that still endure today.
7: In Philadelphia, our founding fathers summoned the courage of giants and the wisdom of centuries to boldly proclaim these timeless truths. They declared that all men are created equal. That they are endowed with sacred, unalienable rights by the hand of our Creator.
6: Storms prompted a roughly two-hour evacuation of the mall. A handful of countries in the OPEC Plus oil-producing alliance planning to increase their outputs modestly next month. The Organization of Petroleum Exporting Countries and its allies announcing seven countries would expand oil production by a combined total of 188,000 barrels per day. Iran's top leaders attending funeral ceremonies for the late Supreme Leader Ayatollah Ali Khamenei.
8: Iran's top officials and brothers of the country's new supreme leader have gathered in the country's capital to attend the funeral prayers for the late Ayatollah Ali Khamenei. Their presence before hundreds of thousands of people would have been unthinkable during the Iran war. The 86-year-old Khamenei died in the opening moments of the war earlier this year, along with other family members and officials. Israel also has targeted others who appeared publicly during the war. But still unseen was Iran's new supreme leader, Ayatollah Mojtaba Khamenei. He is believed to be in hiding after reportedly being wounded in the airstrike that killed his father. I'm Rika Ann Garcia.
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11: Now that the Memorandum of Understanding with Iran has been signed, we the people are being inundated with lots of opinions about it. Here's what President Trump did. He simultaneously applied a carrot and big stick approach to the Iranian problem. Operations Epic Fury and Economic Fury brought Iran to its knees and set their economy and military back 15 to 20 years or more. Closing the Strait of Hormuz has changed the flow of oil out of that region, permanently crippling Iran's geopolitical influence. Iran now has incentives to turn away from its goals to destroy the U.S. and Israel. This change from previous efforts creates pressure within Iran's regime, which will force positive results. How far changes in Iran will go, history will determine. What cannot be disputed is Iran, for the foreseeable future, is now incapable of being the menace it has been for 47 years. This is Christopher Hart with your Answer Orlando, We the People Minute.
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13: 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It's time for The American Adversaries. 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
1: Thanks for tuning in, ladies and gentlemen, to the American Adversaries as we celebrate the 250th anniversary of this great, sweet, beautiful country and how lucky we are, how blessed we are to be living here in this great land. 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And thank you, folks, who have bought books recently. I appreciate that. Of course, it's still going for the low, low price of $17.76, total cost to you. And, of course, you can also see and hear inside the Titan Cave via our Titan Cave cam, and that is on the Rumble Network. And our channel is American Adversaries, and please become one of our Rumblers by liking us while you are there. You'll see currently that I, the philosopher, political mad scientist Christopher Hart, am alone in the Relaxed and Comfort studio. Lair Adams and Kathy Santomassino will be joining me at the top of the next hour, and we're looking forward to our gorgeous Lady of Wrestling joining us from Arizona at 7 o'clock. Jeff Sinis, of course, is on the bridge, and I am on the crystal clear Thompson Jewelers Diamond microphone. 407-774-8255 is the number. And in the second hour of the show, we're going to have a full hour with Bahram tonight, because I not only want to talk about what's been going on the last week, but also a little bit about the history of Persia and about Zoroastrianism. All right. So in the meantime, in the first hour of the show, starting in the next segment, I'm going to be reading from a textbook called The Making of America, The Substance and Meaning of the Constitution, by W. Cleon Skousen, printed by the National Center for Constitutional Studies. And some of this I've read before, but it's worth reading again. And it has to do with the writing of the Declaration of Independence. So some of the parts I've read before, but not all of this. There's going to be some in here that I've not read on the show before. So that is going to start in the next segment. And when we come out of the segments, the rest of this hour, I'm not going to, maybe at the bottom of the hour, because I sort of have to, but I'm not going to be saying, welcome back to the American Adversaries. I'm Chris Robert. I'm just going to go right into reading. Okay, and Jeff has put a nice bed of music together for us, so we'll just ride with that in the first hour of the show. By the way, we're not going to be here next week, live anyway. You'll still have the American Adversaries, most likely this show repeated. And what I may ask Pete to do is flip the first and second hour so that the Atlanta audience can hear this first hour next week in the second hour. I don't know if he can do that, but I'll ask him. These people around here, like Pete and Jeff and Dave, they are magicians when it comes to this stuff, you know, which is alien to me. All right, so that's going to start here in just a few minutes. Before we get rolling along, though, I just want to say, and we'll have plenty to talk about, plenty of opportunities to talk about this fellow, this boy, over the coming years, I'm sure, because he is a textbook candidate, ladies and gentlemen. And who am I talking about? Zoe Mam Danny. He was on this morning with This Week with the Geeks, and Jonathan Carl interviewed him. And let me tell you something. If I was, you know, had a class or something on how to be a candidate, first of all, I'd get Lou Marin's book for the textbook, and then I would take videos of this guy and Trump and show as examples of how to do it, because this guy is the textbook candidate. He never stops smiling. He's dressed in that suit usually, especially when he does interviews or most of the time he's out in public, and he is always on point and on message. This morning, it was easy to hear his message because he repeated it over and over again, and that is that he and others like him are fighting for the working people. How many times have I said that people look for a champion? It's kind of like pro wrestling. They want somebody who fights for them. Hillary Clinton, you know, she was supposed to be the champion of this. President Trump, fight, fight, fight. This is what it's all about. And particularly right now, because the natives are restless. That means the voters are restless. And they want somebody that they feel is going to go to Washington, D.C. and fight for them. Isn't that why we put Trump there? Isn't it? So this guy, he knows what he's doing, and guess what? He's only half my age. He's only 34 years old. So you better get used to seeing a lot of Zoe Mam Danny, especially in the near future. Now, if he flames out because the candidates get clobbered this year, the ones he's endorsed, that might be different. But let me tell you something. I don't see that happening, because most of these candidates that he has endorsed that won these primaries are in really, really blue districts. It means it's going to take some kind of a political tornado to keep them from winning. That means three of these left-leaning lunatics are going to become members of the United States House of Congress, or House of Representatives. And by the way, they kind of have been schooled, too. You have to understand, and this is where the Justice Democrats, they're really, really smart. Because they don't just recruit anybody. They don't let anybody come in and say, I want to be a candidate, forgive me for saying so, because God told me to be it, or I just feel it. No, they want somebody who looks the part, who talks the part, and who can act the part. Because they understand that politics is like professional wrestling. And it's not based on truth. It's based on what you can get people to believe the truth is. And you do that a lot better with nice-looking candidates who smile a lot and talk nicely and stick to their talking points. And that's what the Justice Democrats do. Look, they took a nobody, a girl who had a job as a barkeep, and have turned her into the hottest, one of the hottest tickets in the Democrat Party. They know what they're doing. And we better pay attention. Because we still have candidates out there, I'm dedicated to what's right and all that. That's fine and everything, too. But you better know how to be a candidate. Not just want to be, not just want to serve, but you better know how to win an election. And I'm here to tell you, study Zoe Mam Danny, and you'll learn a thing or two. I hate to say it, but that's the reality. Trump's the same way, too. The only difference between Trump and Mam Danny in terms of their ability to win elections is, at least so far, is that Trump doesn't smile much. He's one of the few candidates to get away with not smiling much. I mean, he grins, but very seldom do you see that big old toothy smile. And you see it all the time with those Justice Democrats. So I'm not saying, not comparing Zoe in terms of historical impact. I'm just saying he is slick as they come. And as I said, we'll have plenty more opportunities to talk about that boy. But when we come back, we're going to talk about the Declaration of Independence right here on the American Adversaries Radio Show as we celebrate the 250th birthday of our great, beautiful, beautiful country.
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1: Bodings, as the tide of history moved in upon the American colonies in January of 1776. Word came that the American expedition to capture Quebec had failed. General Montgomery was killed, and Benedict Arnold, who had been a hero in his campaign, was wounded. It was only a matter of months before the Americans were driven out of Canada completely. To make matters worse, King George virtually disowned the American colonies. He announced that if the colonies were attacked by foreign foes, Britain would furnish no help. American ships were declared to be free booty, which meant it would be legal to capture any American vessel on the high seas and take it over, cargo and all.
6: As for the crew, they would be impressed into the British Navy. It was in this dismal setting that Thomas Jefferson commenced what would turn out to be one of the most important years of his life. But he would have scarcely suspected it. His mother died on March 31st, which was a great blow to Jefferson. He suffered excruciating migraine headaches for the next 5 weeks after his mother died. His tensions were further aggravated when he read the 6 drafts which had been submitted for a Virginia constitution. All were defective, even though they had been drafted by such illustrious patriots as John Adams, Richard Henry Lee, Meriwether Smith, George Mason, Carter Braxton, Patrick Henry, and others of high repute. It was obvious that the best minds in the country were still struggling to find a proper formula for the efficient self-government of a free and independent state. Jefferson therefore decided to try his own hand at constitution writing. In spite of his mourning and migraine headaches, Jefferson wrote 3 separate drafts during the next 5 weeks. However, he was robbed of the pleasure of delivering them personally to the legislature in Williamsburg because he was sent as a delegate to Congress. He arrived in Philadelphia on May 14, carrying the 3rd draft in his pocket. The longer Jefferson stayed in Philadelphia, the worse he felt. He had an intense anxiety to be in Williamsburg. Finally, Jefferson wrote a letter requesting that he be given a leave of absence from Congress so he could lend a hand in writing the Virginia Constitution. Fortunately, his request was denied. Had it been otherwise, he would have missed the greatest honor of his life, the privilege of writing the Declaration of Independence. Frustrated and disappointed, Jefferson sent his 3rd draft to the Virginia legislature. However, they used only an insignificant portion of it. His constitution would have overturned the whole aristocratic structure of the state. Virginia was not yet ready for such a revolutionary change. The Declaration of Independence. On June 7, 1776, Richard Henry Lee of Virginia introduced the fatal resolution in Congress calling for complete separation from Great Britain. Several states asked for a brief postponement of any final decision in order to get instructions from home. Meanwhile, a special committee was appointed to write a formal Declaration of Independence. The committee consisted of Benjamin Franklin, John Adams, Richard Sherman, Robert Livingston, and Thomas Jefferson. Jefferson immediately proposed that John Adams prepare the initial draft. John Adams described what happened as follows. Jefferson proposed to me to make the draft. I said, I will not. You should do it. Jefferson, oh no. Why will you not? You ought to do it. Adams, I will not. Jefferson, why? Adams, reason enough. Jefferson, what can be your reasons? Adams, reason first. You are a Virginian, and a Virginian ought to appear at the head of this business. Reason second, I am obnoxious, suspected, and unpopular. You are very much otherwise. Reason third, you can write 10 times better than I can. Jefferson, well, if you are decided, I will do as well as I can. Jefferson's preparations and background. It is doubtful that any of the founders could have brought to this agreement a more profound and comprehensive training in history and political philosophy than Jefferson. Even by modern standards, the depth and breadth of his education are astonishing. Here's a summary of his background, which we have already mentioned briefly. He began the study of Latin, Greek, and French at the age of 9. At the age of 16, he had entered the College of William and Mary at Williamsburg as an advanced student. At the age of 19, he had graduated and immediately commenced 5 years of intensive studying with George Wythe, the first professor of law in America. During this period, he often studied 12 to 14 hours a day. When he was examined for the bar, he seemed to know more than the men who were giving him the examination. By the time Jefferson had reached early adulthood, he had gained proficiency in 5 languages. He had studied the Greek and Roman classics. He had studied European and English history. He had carefully studied both the Old and New Testaments. While studying the history of ancient Israel, Jefferson made a significant discovery. He saw that at one time the Israelites had practiced the earliest and most efficient form of representative government. As long as the Israelites followed their fixed pattern of constitutional principles, they flourished. When they drifted from it, disaster overtook them. Jefferson thereafter referred to this constitutional pattern as the, and I quote, ancient principles. Jefferson was also surprised to find that the Anglo-Saxons somehow got hold of some of those ancient principles and followed a pattern almost identical to that of the Israelites until around the 8th century A.D. It is interesting that when Jefferson was writing his drafts for the Virginia Constitution, he was already emphasizing the need to return to the ancient principles. For 17 days, Jefferson composed and revised his rough draft of the Declaration of Independence. The major portion of the Declaration is taken up with a long series of charges against King George III. However, these were nearly all copied from Jefferson's draft of the Virginia Constitution and his summary view of the rights of British America. To copy these changes into the Declaration would not have taken him more than a single day. It appears that he spent most of the remaining time trying to structure into the first two paragraphs at least eight of the ancient principles which he had come to admire. His views on each of these principles are rounded out in other writings, and from these various sources we are able to identify the following fundamental principles in the two paragraphs of the Declaration of Independence. We come back from the break, we will go over the ancient principles. And let me repeat once again, Thomas Jefferson got these ancient principles from studying the Israelites. Let me read that paragraph again. While studying the history of ancient Israel, Jefferson made a significant discovery. He saw that at one time the Israelites had practiced the earliest and most efficient form of representative government. As long as the Israelites followed their fixed patterns of constitutional principles, they flourished. When they drifted from it, disaster overtook them. Boy, isn't that a lesson for all of us in these days?

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1: With SRN News, I'm John Scott. President Trump commemorated the 250th anniversary of American independence during his speech last night on the National Mall. Mr. Trump declaring the moment one of the most joyous and glorious milestones of all time. Severe weather disrupting many celebrations across the country. A handful of countries in the OPEC Plus oil producing alliance planning to increase their outputs modestly next month. The Organization of the Petroleum Exporting Countries and its allies announcing that seven countries would expand oil production by a combined total of 188,000 barrels per day in August. Three people died, seven others rescued after a boat capsized on a Wisconsin lake during a strong storm. Many injuries reported Friday in Wisconsin's Walworth County as the storm toppled trees and knocked down power lines and damaged buildings.
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For 17 days, Jefferson composed and revised his rough draft of the Declaration of Independence. The major portion of the Declaration is taken up with a long series of charges against King George III. However, these were nearly all copied from Jefferson's drafts of the Virginia Constitution and his summary view of the rights of British America. To copy these charges into the Declaration would not have taken him more than a single day. It appears that he spent most of the remaining time trying to structure into the first two paragraphs at least eight of the ancient principles which he had come to admire. His views on each of these principles are rounded out in other writings, and from these various sources we are able to identify the following fundamental principles in the first two paragraphs of the Declaration of Independence. 1. Sound governments should be based on self-evident truths. These truths should be so obvious, so rational, and so morally sound that their authenticity is beyond reasonable dispute. 2. The equal station of mankind here on earth is a cosmic reality, an obvious and inherent aspect of the law of nature and of nature's God. 3. This presupposes that the Creator made human beings equal in their rights, equal before the bar of justice, and equal in His sight. Individual attributes and personal circumstances in life, however, vary widely. These rights which have been bestowed by the Creator on each individual are unalienable. That is, they cannot be taken away or violated without the offender coming under the judgment and wrath of the Creator. A person may have other rights, such as those which have been created as a vested right by statute, but vested rights are not unalienable. They can all be altered or eliminated at any time. 5. Among the most important of the unalienable rights are the right to life, the right to liberty, and the right to pursue whatever course of life a person may desire in search of happiness, so long as it does not invade the inherent rights of others. 6. The most basic reason for a community or a nation to set up a system is to set up a system of government to assure its inhabitants that the rights of the people shall be protected and preserved. 7. And because this is so, it follows that no office or agency of government has any right to exist except with the consent of the people or their representatives. 8. It also follows that if a government, either by malfeasance or neglect, fails to protect those rights, or even worse, if the government itself begins to violate those rights, then it is the right and duty of the people to regain control of their affairs and set up a form of government which will serve the people better. On July 2nd, 1776, the Congress assembled as an informal committee of the whole to freely discuss Jefferson's Manifesto of Freedom. A number of changes were suggested and debated. It was the evening of July 4 when the Congress, as an official body, finally approved Jefferson's somewhat modified document. There were over 60 changes, but not one of the ancient principles was deleted. Neither Jefferson nor the Congress called this document the Declaration of Independence. It was the people who later gave the Declaration its immortal name. After approval, the document was sent to a Mr. Dunlap for printing, and a copy was ordered engrossed in large formal handwriting for signing. The printer's copy has been lost, but the engrossed copy is preserved for public display in the Archives Building in Washington, D.C. Although Jefferson thought he remembered the delegate signing the document on July 4, it does not appear that the signing began until August the 2nd, when the engrossed copy was ready. Meanwhile, the Declaration was published by the Pennsylvania Evening Post on July 6th, and copies were sent to the committees of safety in the various states by John Hancock, President of the Congress. The first public reading of the Declaration was by the Committee of Correspondence in Philadelphia on July 8, 1776. People cheered, the bells rang,
People cheered, the bells rang, and many celebrated all night, as we should celebrate all week.

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7: The first public reading of the Declaration was by the Committee of Correspondence in Philadelphia on July 8, 1776. People cheered, bells rang, and many celebrated all night. It is interesting that Thomas Jefferson was not identified as the author of this document until many months later. Furthermore, the names of the delegates who signed it were also kept concealed. There was fear of retaliation by the British. This recalls to mind the final sentence of the Declaration, whereupon the delegates stated, and I quote, and for the support of this declaration with a firm reliance on the protection of divine providence, we mutually pledge to each other our lives, our fortunes, and our sacred honor. In a figurative sense, the delegates who subscribed to this document signed their names in blood. Had the Americans lost the Revolutionary War and been captured, they undoubtedly would have been tried and summarily convicted of treason. The penalty for high treason was to be hanged by the head until unconscious, then cut down and revived, then disemboweled and beheaded, then cut into quarters, each quarter to be boiled in oil. The remnants were scattered abroad so that the last resting place of the offender would remain forever unnamed, unhonored, and unknown. A short time after the Declaration of Independence was adopted, Thomas Jefferson, John Adams, and Benjamin Franklin were assigned to formulate an official seal for the new nation. As mentioned earlier, Jefferson and several of the other founders, including the Reverend Thomas Hooker, who wrote the Constitution for Connecticut in 1649, had discovered that the most substantive principles of representative government were those practiced by ancient Israel under the leadership of Moses. Jefferson had also studied the institutions of government of the Anglo-Saxons and had found that they were almost identical to those of the Israelites. After a brief discussion, it was decided that both of those ancient peoples should be represented on the Great Seal of the United States. Here is Franklin's description of the way he thought ancient Israel should be portrayed. I quote, "Moses standing on the shore and extending his hand over the sea, thereby causing the same to overwhelm Pharaoh, who is sitting in an open chariot, a crown on his head and a sword in his hand. Rays from a pillar of fire in the clouds reaching to Moses to express that he acts by command of the deity. Motto, rebellion to tyrants is obedience to God." John Adams described what Jefferson proposed. And I quote, "Mr. Jefferson proposed the children of Israel in the wilderness, led by a cloud by day and a pillar of fire by night, and on the other side, Hengist and Horsea, the Saxon chiefs, from whom we claim the honor of being descended and whose political principles and form of government we have assumed." Professor Gilbert Chouinard, one of the distinguished biographers of Jefferson, states, and I quote, "Jefferson's great ambition at that time was to promote a renaissance of Anglo-Saxon primitive institutions on the new continent. This presented the American Revolution. Thus presented, the American Revolution was nothing but the reclamation of the Anglo-Saxon birthright of which the colonists had been deprived by a long train of abuses. Nor does it appear that there was anything in this theory which surprised or shocked his contemporaries. Adams apparently did not disapprove of it, and it would be easy to bring in many similar expressions of the same idea in documents of the time." On August 13, 1776, Jefferson wrote to Edmund Pendleton to convince him that Virginia must abolish the remnants of feudalism and return to the ancient principles. He wrote, "Are we not better for what we have hitherto abolished of the feudal system? Has not every restitution of the ancient Saxons' laws had happy effects? Is it not better now that we return at once into that happy system of our ancestors, the wisest and most perfect ever devised by the wit of man, as it stood before the 8th century?" Jefferson studied the language of the Anglo-Saxons so that he might read their laws in the original tongue. Congress did not immediately adopt any official seal, and as time went by, other committees were appointed. Eventually, Congress adopted a simpler seal. It consisted of an American eagle on one side and an unfinished pyramid of 13 steps on the other, the steps representing the 13 original colonies. The pyramid insignia was copied from the $50 bill of the continental currency used during the Revolutionary War. At the bottom of the pyramid were inscribed the Roman numerals for 1776. and the popular all-seeing eye of the Creator was implanted over the pyramid, symbolizing the providential power which the founders felt had continually interceded in behalf of the cause of freedom during the War for Independence. There are also two classical Latin mottos inscribed on the seal. One was Annuit Copas,

9th, the Americans had been driven from Long Island, and by September 12th, they had been forced to abandon Lower Manhattan and New York City. The city had a population of 22,000, which made it the second largest city in the country, next to Philadelphia. Washington retreated once again. It was under these disastrous circumstances that Thomas Jefferson shocked his colleagues by suddenly resigning from Congress. Right when every shred of ingenuity was needed in the Congress to contrive ways and means of helping Washington, one of the bright lights from that hard-pressed assemblage in Philadelphia announced that he was leaving for home. There were two important reasons why Jefferson left: to take care of his wife and family, and to help draft a constitution for Virginia.

0: Your stomach yelled, "I'm hungry." 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
6: Action of Second Continental Congress, July 4, 1776. The unanimous declaration of the 13 United States of America. When in the course of human events, it becomes necessary for one people to dissolve the political bands which have connected them with another, and to assume among the powers of the earth the separate and equal station to which the laws of nature and of nature's God entitle them, a decent respect to the opinions of mankind requires that they should declare the cause which impel them to the separation. We

hold these truths to be self-evident, that all men are created equal, that they are endowed by their Creator with certain unalienable rights, that among these are life, liberty, and the pursuit of happiness. That to secure these rights, governments are instituted among men, deriving their just powers from the consent of the governed. That whenever any form of government becomes destructive of these ends, it is the right of the people to alter or to abolish it and to initiate new government, laying its foundation on such principles and organizing its powers in such form as to them shall seem most likely to affect their safety and happiness. Prudence, indeed, will dictate that governments long established should not be changed for light and transient causes. And accordingly, all experience hath shown that mankind are more disposed to suffer while evils are sufferable than to right themselves by abolishing the forms to which they are accustomed. But when a long train of abuses and usurpations pursuing invariably the same object evinces a design to reduce them under absolute disposition, it is their right, it is their duty to throw off such government and to provide new guards for their future security. Such has been the patient sufferance of these colonies, and such is now the necessity which constrains them to alter their former systems of government. The history of the present King of Great Britain is a history of repeated injuries and usurpations, and having in direct object the establishment of an absolute tyranny over these states. To prove this, let facts be submitted to a candid world.

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5: News this hour from Town Hall. I'm John Scott. A week-long heat wave that officials believe has killed at least 25 people continues, with 40 million people under heat alerts across the East Coast, Southeast, and Southwest. At least 18 record highs set on the 4th of July. In the Southwest, extreme heat watches cover parts of Arizona and California, including Phoenix and Tucson, and go into effect Tuesday through Thursday. Daytime highs reaching as high as 114 degrees. Thousands gathering on the National Mall in Washington last night to mark the 250th anniversary of our nation's birthday.
6: Here on the National Mall, Americans came together to celebrate the 4th of July and 250 years of freedom in a way few will ever forget. Even during a temporary evacuation, the celebration never stopped, with crowds dancing in the streets before returning for remarks from President Trump and a massive fireworks display that lit up the Washington sky. The spectacular show brought a historic day celebrating America's 250th birthday to a close. Willie Nelson, Washington.
5: New polling suggests Democrats may be facing a tougher path than expected in the battle for the control of the U.S. Senate.
7: A Fox News poll finds Republican Senator Susan Collins leading Democrat Graham Platner by 3 points in Maine. Meantime, Democrats could face a difficult numbers game nationally. They need a net gain of 4 seats to win Senate control, but currently lead in only one Republican-held seat, North Carolina. Republicans hold advantages in Iowa, Alaska, and Ohio, with Texas rated as a toss-up. A number of political analysts say the map favors Republicans because many of the key contests are in traditionally red states. Ken Lorman reporting.
5: United States men's national team striker Fallerin Bulligan will be available for the team's match against Belgium on Monday night. The New York Times reports President Trump called FIFA and asked for the World Cup governing body to review his ban. More from townhall.com.
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10: Now that the Memorandum of Understanding with Iran has been signed, we the people are being inundated with lots of opinions about it. Here's what President Trump did. He simultaneously applied a carrot and big stick approach to the Iranian problem. Operations Epic Fury and Economic Fury brought Iran to its knees and set their economy and military back 15 to 20 years or more. Closing the Strait of Hormuz has changed the flow of oil out of that region, permanently crippling Iran's geopolitical influence. Iran now has incentives to turn away from its goals to destroy the U.S. and Israel. This change from previous efforts creates pressure within Iran's regime, which will force positive results. How far changes in Iran will go, history will determine. What cannot be disputed is Iran, for the foreseeable future, is now incapable of being the menace it has been for 47 years. This is Christopher Hart with your Answer Orlando, We the People Minute.
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0: All righty. Welcome to hour number two of the American Adversaries Radio Show. Thank you so much for tuning in, as once again we are coming to you live on a Sunday evening this week. Now, next week, we're going to be taking the night off to help celebrate the founding of our great country. It's 250th birthday, which, of course, is Saturday. But we'll be celebrating again on Sunday, so we'll be taking the night off. But you'll still get the American Adversaries Radio Show, and I think you're still going to want to tune in, okay? So that'll be next week. We now welcome our WGKA Atlanta audience, and you're listening to us as we come to you from Salem Media Group Orlando. And you've got Kathy Santomassino, Lair Adams, and myself, Christopher Hart, in the Relax and Comfort Studio. Lair is sporting his flashy sunglasses. I guess actually reading glasses.
1: No, there are actually nothing in them.
0: Oh, okay.
1: It's just the frames.
0: All right.
1: I'll cut my glasses.
0: Yeah, very, very, very flashy. And Jeff Sinis is on the bridge, and I am on the crystal clear Thompson Jewelers Diamond microphone. Pierce Outlaw is out this week, still celebrating his wedding anniversary, 23rd anniversary, with his lovely bride, Penny. So he'll be back on Friday, and then again on the following Sunday, since we won't be here next Sunday. All right, in the meantime, wanted to spend a little more time tonight speaking with Bahram. Of course, he is from Iran. Been established in this country for quite a while, successful businessman, started and sold several businesses, and still has family and friends in Iran and in other parts of the world, and he's kept us up to date on what's going on in Iran. But tonight I want to talk a little bit more about the history of Persia. But before we do that, Bahram, how are you doing tonight?
2: Good evening, sir. Doing great. It's happy to be with you again.
0: Thank all right. You, I want to talk about what's going on in Iran now. But before we do that, I want to ask you how you're going to celebrate the 250th anniversary, because I'm pretty sure you're pretty proud to be an American.
2: Well, as you well know, immigrants are more proud of America than those who have been born here.
0: Unfortunately so, yeah.
2: And we are more patriotic. We love this country for what it stands for and for every opportunity that's given us. So we will be holding a gathering of some of our local friends here at our house on the pool deck, having the television on, listening to all the wonderful things that they're going to tell us about the anniversary and the celebrations that are going on, and we're going to have our flags up and running, and we're going to toast to America, toast to the people who have made this country so wonderful, and we're going to pray that Sunday when we go to Mass or wherever you are, that God will continue to bless this nation and protect it for what it stands for.
0: All right. It sounds like a great way to celebrate America. All right, well, let's talk about the situation in Iran and around Iran, because, of course, they couldn't stick to the ceasefire. They had to start shooting drones at ships in the Gulf and in the Straits. And, of course, the United States has responded. And, I mean, you knew that this was going to happen, right?
2: I expected that this would happen, yes. I never expected that Iranians would honor any agreement. Their argument today is that no place in the agreement there is any provision that anyone can cross the Strait of Hormuz without their authority, that they had the absolute right in order to attack the two ships that attacked. One of them was carrying 2 million gallons of Omani crude oil. And the second one was a merchant, was a Panamanian flag. And, of course, their understanding with the MOU was that Strait of Hormuz would be open. There was no further discussion as to who can and who cannot and whose authority. And so there's a tit for tat. They attack. They're saying, no, we have the right to control who moves. And the United States says, no, you don't. And so we went after their radar facilities, we went after their drone facilities, which the president authorized, and then they turned around and attacked Kuwait and Bahrain, our military facilities, and it's an escalating mess that I don't think it's going to end well, because as I expected, the MOU is violated, and now it's who's going to say what to whom, and all conversation is stopped. So it doesn't look very good.
0: Well, the United States hit back pretty hard. I mean, they landed two drones, but we dropped a bunch of bombs and tore up, as you said, those facilities, some which we had not hit in the original bombing back several weeks ago. Others they had actually rebuilt and reconstituted. We hit them again. Now, the latest I saw, this was from Axios, but they're reporting that now the United States and Iran have agreed to not attack each other again until Tuesday, when they intend to sit down and talk again. But still, I think that the reality here is the Iranians have no intention of being a peaceful nation. I think that's pretty clear.
2: Absolutely clear, no doubt, no doubt, not a fraction of a 1%. Iranians believe that this is their right to do what they do. This is their right to defend the IRGC and do the nasty things they do. And their basic argument is the agreement provides for Israel to have already left Lebanon, which does not. There's no reference to Israel. There is some reference to Lebanon, and they were saying Lebanon is our proxy, is our brothers, and Israel was supposed to have been gone. The agreement that Israel has signed with Lebanon provides for disarmament of Hezbollah before they leave, and that's not going to happen in a week or two or three or 6 months. So there is just a never-ending process, and as I believe I have said this previously in our conversations, Iran has not one single iota of interest in abiding by this agreement. This is a useless piece of paper that's been signed, and they're going to do their thing. Well, that's just the way Iran is.
0: Useless in the sense of being an actual agreement, but probably useful in the sense that President Trump, if we continue to hit them militarily, can say, look, we did everything we could, you know, to not have to go back the military action, and they would not agree to it.
2: That is correct, Chris. You're correct. It is useless in the sense that Iranians and IRGC never intended to abide by it. It was just for them, it was just an act to tell the world that we agreed to something and proclaim that they defeated the United States. Yeah. But in reality, there's nothing in there that they intend to accept and finalize and abide by.
0: Right. By the way, the Israelis have made it very clear again over the weekend that they don't see the MOU in any way restraining them to protect their own country, which means keeping troops in parts of southern Lebanon, even though they did agree, as per the agreement, as you mentioned, they signed with Lebanon the other day, to remove troops from a couple of areas. But I noticed that earlier this afternoon, you probably saw it too, Bahram, that the Israeli military told Israelites in northern Israel to expect a very large explosion that they will hear coming from southern Lebanon, because they destroyed several of those massive tunnels that they were using as headquarters and launching sites for missiles and drones in southern Lebanon. So they are intent on destroying whatever Hezbollah has in Lebanon that can strike Israel before they leave those areas.
2: Yes, and that's absolutely correct. It's no different than what's happening in Gaza. They have everything underground. They have tunnels. They're protecting all of their ammunition as well as their building facilities, manufacturing drones, etc. And again, yes, you're correct. Axios reported that, as well as Wall Street Journal had a story on that. And what they're saying is, we're going to destroy your ability to militarily attack us. You are supposed to be disarmed. And that's the agreement with the government of Lebanon. And Iran says we're never going to allow them to be disarmed. So it's a game.
0: All right. We'll be right back.
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0: All right, welcome once again to the American Adversaries Radio Show. We're speaking with Bahram about the situation with Iran and Israel. And the whole, basically, the situation in the Middle East, because Iran is the root of it, the root of the problems, with it, whether it's Hamas, whether it's Hezbollah, even elements of ISIS and Al-Qaeda have sought and received help from Iran. As a matter of fact, bin Laden was said to have gone to Iran as he was on the run after 9/11 and then finally wound up in Pakistan, where we finally found him. So the Iranians have been certainly a problem. Now, given the situation in Iran as it is now, we also are seeing, Bahram, even more internal conflict. The IRGC thinks that they have been somehow duped by these peace proposals, whether it be Lebanon or the MOU. And there seems to be, you know, I don't know. Is there real strife going on? What are you hearing?
2: Yes, very much so. And if you recall, maybe last week we kind of skirted around this topic a little bit, that maybe this MOU is an opportunity for a third front that would open up and allow the real army and the moderates to be able to gain control and have some kind of a resolution to the IRGC. IRGC controls all the military equipment and all the military ammunition and all the arms and everything else. And the regular army and the regular people of Iran want freedom and want this thing to stop. They want to get back to what Iran used to be 48 years ago before this disaster began. So clearly, and I've spoken to two friends in the United States this week, one of whom who just recently returned from Iran. Amazing that he could go and come back. And I have spoken to my cousin back in Iran, and there are just, nobody knows what really is happening, but they see a lot of discord going on between the regular army and the people who speak on behalf of the army and the military, on behalf of the Congress. There's no such a thing. It's just a body of people who make policies and let the Ayatollah decide what he wants to do with it. But there's a lot of strife going on, and what they are hoping for and what they believe is going to happen is that Third Front is going to be fed some military equipment through third parties. Nobody knows where it's going to come from. And if that happens and people are armed, they may be able to regain control and move IRGC out of the way. IRGC is a small body of military people. They don't wear uniform. Nobody knows who they are. And they mow down people like they did 40,000 of them last January and February. But the regular army really wants to go back to the civilized nature of the country and behave properly. I'm just very hopeful that that happens. And we talked about that, and I always keep asking questions. At the same time I ask questions, people in Iran, and particularly when I speak to my cousin, he is very concerned about saying anything on the phone. He just says maybe some good things will happen, and you know, you and I have talked about these, et cetera, because everything is listened to. The internet is monitored, the phones are listened to, and so people have to be very, very, very careful what they say, otherwise they'll be arrested and shot the next day.
0: You know, the FIFA games are going on over here, the Soccer World Cup, and Iran has been bounced out. They're on the way home. The soccer team is on the way home. One of the players acted as a spokesperson and complained that he thought that they were treated unfairly, that they weren't allowed to have their entire delegation here because we suspected some of their delegation was IRGC, and that they had to go back to Mexico to stay between matches. And then the AP reported on this and said that they suffered a heartbreaking loss and had to go home. I don't recall the AP ever talking about heartbreaking events going on inside Iran as the people are brutalized by this dictatorship. Do you recall any such statements by the AP?
2: I just can't stop laughing. That's a joke. I mean, this is absolutely... who paid them to say that? Who caused them to say that? There was no heartbreaking anything. They played soccer and they lost. And the Ayatollah very specifically said before these people left Iran that it was time for them to commit jihad on anyone who they could get to and cause inflicting damage while they were here. And that's why the Americans were very, very careful who they allowed in and who they did not allow in. Because the Ayatollah told them, this is a great opportunity. Our team is out there and people are distracted and you can inflict all kinds of damage and all kinds of harm. There's nothing to be sad about. It was a game. They lost. And nobody could claim anything other than that. Newspapers in America want to say things that hurt America, hurt our president. And I am, as you well know, I am just very, very sad and sorry to see that there's this kind of nonsense. I'm being very cautious with words I use, because America has given anybody and everybody every freedom that even they don't deserve to be here and do the things they do. But we have the right to protect ourselves, and America has the right to protect its citizens. And I'm very happy that they have done what they have done.
0: Are Iranians still being executed there?
2: In Iran, right and left. Right and left. I think, we chatted about this. Anybody who protests, anybody who opens their mouth and says something negative, I just told him when I was speaking to my cousin, he said there are people being arrested, tried, and hung the following morning without any due process. The IRGC is paranoid, and they know that something is going to happen. So whether there was the wrestling, the head of wrestling or champion, whether there is a kid in a high school, there was a 13-year-old that they arrested and hung. They are merciless. They're absolutely merciless, but that's unfortunately what we're dealing with. It's an evil. It's an evil spirit that is run by a group of men that call themselves IRGC.
0: And this regime, obviously, you know, there are different faces now at the top because of the actions Israel and the United States took early in this thing. But it's still the same mentality. It's still the same thing.
2: It didn't change anything. No, sir. Absolutely. Nothing has changed because it's the principle, it's the guiding principles of Shia Islam that these people are running with. It doesn't make any difference whether it's tier 1, tier 2, tier 3, tier 5, whoever. You keep killing the topic, somebody else will rise to the top. But they all believe in the same thing. And the only thing that we can ever do to change that is to get rid of the entire organization. There's no other way.
0: All right. Hold it right there. Buck Rahm's going to stay with us. I hope you will, too, as we're now halfway into our Sunday evening 3-hour classic tour. But we still have halfway to go. So please stay with us, and we'll be right back.

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2: With SRN News, I'm John Scott. President Trump commemorated the 250th anniversary of America's independence on Saturday night after storms prompted a roughly two-hour evacuation of the National Mall. Across the country, people in cities celebrating with fireworks and music. On the battlefront, Ukrainian drones have struck an oil terminal in St. Petersburg as Kyiv ramps up bombardment of Russia's oil infrastructure. The attacks have created a fuel crisis in Russia and political pressure on the Kremlin. Ukrainian President Zelensky described the attack as part of Ukraine's long-range sanctions against Russia. United States men's national team striker Follen Balogun will be available for the team's match against Belgium on Monday night, the New York Times reporting President Trump called FIFA that asked for the World Cup governing body to review Balogun's ban. This is SRN News.
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0: Welcome back to the show, ladies and gentlemen, the American Adversaries Radio Show. As we celebrate the 250th birthday of our great country all week long here. All right, you've got Kathy Sanmasino, Lair Adams, and myself, Christopher Hart, in the Relax and Comfort Studio. Jeff Sinis is on the bridge. Pierce will be back next week. He and his wife are celebrating their wedding anniversary. We do have on the line with us, however, Bahram. He has been with us since the top of the hour. We were talking about the situation in Iran as it is now. But, you know, Bahram, when we first started speaking with you, you mentioned a few things about the history of Iran and Persia. And I'd like to go back to that a little bit. And I'd like to start it here. Bill O'Reilly, you know, he's written these books, you know.
1: Killing of this, killing of that person.
0: Right, exactly. And one of the series is called, I believe it's called Killing the Killers or Killing the Terrorists. I think it's Killing the Killers.
2: Killing the Killers.
0: And in it, he talks about the Ayatollah Khomeini. And that he had been exiled to France. And he actually lived a very austere lifestyle. He had a very small cottage he and his wife lived in. He did his own farming and grew, you know, vegetables and was a bit surprised that he was called back to Iran to head up the revolution. So tell us a little bit about him, how he got exiled to begin with. Tell us a little bit about that history of Iran.
3: Okay, in 1936, the Reza Shah, the father of the Shah, took over through a military coup when the young Ahmad Shah from the previous dynasty was in France. He was a Kazakh military man, and he believed in freedom, and he believed in a secular society. So among the very first things that he did was to declare that Iran was no longer going to be run by the Islamic clergy. In those days, in those early days, Ayatollah Khomeini was just a basic low-level clerk running around into the Islamic circles and managing some of the schools. The war came in, and the Reza Shah decided that he was not going to participate. Americans, the British, and the Russians wanted to use the southern route into the new front against the Germans. And so I don't know exactly how they managed to remove the Shah, but the Reza Shah Pahlavi, the father, was removed and his son was placed in as the king. And, of course, Americans and the British came through Iran and went through the Russian front, and the war ended. The young Shah continued to follow his father's footsteps and running Iran as a secular society. In 1962, I was still in Iran, he declared his seven-point plan to really free Iran, and among the 7 points was freedom for women and education for women, etc. But there was a very critical element, and that was the distribution of land for the people who worked on the land. The Islamic foundations essentially owned majority of the land in Iran, and the people who worked on the agriculture environment, they essentially got to live on the land and work the land, but they didn't get anything beyond that. They worked it and they ate and slept, and that was it. And the Shah said that we're going to take the land from these massively large owners, which was primarily the Islamic foundations, and we're going to give it to people. But since we have no means of valuing these properties, we're going to value them based upon the taxes that were paid in the prior years. And as you well would imagine, Iran, nobody was paying proper taxes. Everybody was paying bakhshish, and nobody was declaring the proper value. The Ayatollah Khomeini at that time began his first leg of revolution and said, wait a minute, no, you can't do that. This belongs to us. People must continue to work for us. And he was arrested and for the third time, and he was tried and was going to be executed. And the Queen Farah interceded with the Shah and said, this man is a clergy, let's not do this, let's send him into exile to Iraq. They made a deal with Saddam Hussein, and they were sent to Najaf, which is another holy site in Iraq. And he was there doing his thing. Of course, he was continuing to talk about the Shah and why Iran had the rights to become a secular society, etc., etc. In January of 1978 or 79, Jimmy Carter was visiting Iran and was with the Shah. Saddam Hussein called the Shah by the phone, and he said, "This man is going to be trouble. He's making a lot of noise. We need to do something about this." And the Shah said, "No, you do not hurt the man. Let him live."
0: All right, hold it right there. We'll have to pick that up on the other side. I did not know that Saddam Hussein gave refuge to Ayatollah Khomeini. How about that? All right, hold it right there.
3: Talk about that.
0: All right, we'll pick it up when we come back.
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0: All right. right, we're back, and we're speaking with Bahram about the, some of the history. This is fairly recent history of Iran having to do with the Shah and Ayatollah Khomeini, who had been exiled to Iraq, where Saddam Hussein hosted him until he got to be trouble. And then, so you were getting ready to tell us what Saddam Hussein, he got in a phone call with the Shah? And
3: he called the Shah, yes, the night of the New Year's Eve when Jimmy Carter was in Iran. He called the Shah and said, this guy is becoming very serious trouble, and we'd like your permission to cause him to vanish. And the Shah said, no, please don't do that. Saddam Hussein was not about to allow this guy to do what he was doing because he knew that he would be in line next. But what happened is the world had accepted Iran in those days, so Iranians could travel anywhere in the world without a visa. So their group of people managed to smuggle Ayatollah Khomeini out of Iraq, which he was not supposed to be, flew to France, and France did not have a visa requirement. He set up headquarters, and from there he began his campaign. There were many people from Hezbollah in Lebanon, from Hamas, from other Shia militia who found their way into Iran and created that whole mess of the riots that took place under the Shah, because supposedly there was so much corruption and we needed to go back to Islam. And what ultimately happened was these outsiders created the revolution by causing all kinds of trouble. And the Shah said, I am not going to execute my citizens in order to have power and stay. So he left Iran, unlike the IRGC, unlike the current regime who is killing people right and left. The Shah said, I will leave Iran and go into exile, take my family with me, because I'm not going to sit here and allow the army to kill every one of my people in order for me to have the power. So yeah. The French supported Khomeini, and he came to Iran, and it was believed that he was going to be a holy man. He was not going to be the supreme Ayatollah, and he was going to be just a gentleman who wanted to bring some of the principles of peace to Iran. As it turns out, it turned out to be an absolutely inhumane, and they killed 25,000 people in the first 6 months that he was in the office, were summarily trying them. Anybody that was anybody, they arrested them and summarily tried them, including the former prime minister. And so Iran turned out to be what it is today.
0: And turns out Saddam Hussein was right. And, of course, the Ayatollah eventually was at war with Saddam Hussein.
1: And, of course, the Marxists, too, that he executed.
0: Yeah, and exactly. I mean, didn't he also kill those who helped orchestrate the revolution because he felt they'd be a threat?
3: Absolutely. Fani Sar and the young gentleman, I forget his name. Yes, they all. In fact, Fani Sar was one of the people who helped them. I recently read a very interesting book that was released in the U.S. about all the details and people. But Bani Sad was one of the people who helped smuggle him out of Iraq into France and set up his place for him and allowed the communication as a communication channel to Iran. And he became the first president under Ayatollah Khomeini. But Khomeini had a completely different plan. And Bani Sad said, no, we're not going to just summarily kill all the people. And so he fled Iran and went to France, and then one of the hatchet people found his way to France and assassinated him. Yes, it was these people were brutal, brutal, brutal. I can't even tell you. This recent book that I read, 500 pages about what actually happened in the revolution, describes all of that. The Shah was a good man, and he did have problems. He was a little less strong at the end, but the one thing that you can never take away from him was his vision was a secular society that would give people freedom, would give people education, would give them all of the opportunities, and he didn't want to kill them. He said at the end, power is not worth killing my subjects. I'm going to leave and let them have what they want. He did warn them. He said, by the time you recognize that this is wrong, you will be missing me, and I'm not sure if you will be able to restore your freedoms again. And that has turned out to be absolutely true, that under Islam and under Shia Islam in particular, there will never be a freedom until they're removed. There's a lot of detail we skipped. I would love someday, but it takes hours of discussion about the kinds of things that they did that Shah did for Iran. And it's unfortunate that that whole thing came to an end.
0: Well, we will speak about it more in the future. And at what point, when did Persia become Iran? Because it's my understanding that Iran is a word that actually means Aryan and was taken from the Nazis, the Aryan race. Is that correct?
3: That's correct. Iran was Persia until 1935 with the Reza Shah, the father of the Shah. And he wanted to tell them that we are Aryan, we're not Arabs. And he wanted to make sure that it was very clear that Iran was taken over by the Arabs, and we are not. So he changed the name from Persia to Iran.
0: And you said that he did not want to allow the Allied forces to use it, portions of Iran, to help them against the Nazis. And is that perhaps why he was toppled and the son?
3: Correct. He was just removed and sent to Madagascar. That's where he passed away. He did not want. He wanted to remain completely neutral and independent. But they're using the southern border, where we're at war today. The military wanted to bring in all of the military and go straight up through Iran into Russia. And Reza Shah said, no, you're not going to do that. And he was removed. And we know all that happened after that.
0: Oh,
3: in fact, my father was a young man in those days, and he

0: Your stomach yelled, I'm hungry. 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

0: By the way, in case you haven't guessed, ladies and gentlemen, this is Persian music that we play for Bakram every week. Bakram, Zoroastrianism, is it still practiced? And what can you tell us about that religion?
1: I can tell you that it was the official religion of the Persian Empire until 651, after the Arab conquest of Iran. And it was all over Iran. Once that the Arabs came, then majority of those people migrated to India and are known as the Parsis, and they are extremely successful, very industrious, very peaceful people that have done significant contributions globally and very seriously involved. The Tata Corporation, which now owns multiple vehicles, manufacturing Jaguars and several other expensive cars and so on around the globe, they're all Parsis that left Iran and went to India and built their entire operations there. The essence of Zoroastrianism is their belief in a single supreme creator, God.

0: God, which they call Ahura Mazda, the wise Lord. Ahura Mazda is a Farsi word, wise Lord. And their fundamental belief is in the principle that life is a constant struggle between truth and falsehood, between good and evil. That's the basic principle. And they believe that humans are granted free will by Ahura Mazda, by the God, and are active participants in this battle between good and bad. And at the end of their life, when their life ends, they will be judged based on the deeds that they have done, whether good or bad, and ultimately those who have done more good than bad will end up in heaven, but those who have done less, they will end up in what they call hell. But at that time, over a short period of time, they will be rejudged, they will be cleansed, and they will have eternal life back into heaven. That's the fundamental basis of Zoroastrianism. There are about 130,000 of those left. They're a very small group of people. They're at the moment primarily in India and in Canada, and they're essentially vanished. They did have a small group of people that were in Iran, but ever since the Islamic Revolution, the Second Islamic Revolution, because the first time they came into Iran was in 651,
1: right.
0: These people have now left Iran and gone elsewhere.
1: All right. What a fascinating history Persia, Iran has. Thanks for illuminating just a small portion of it tonight, Bakram. We'll talk to you again in 2 weeks.
0: I look forward to it. Thank you, Chris.
1: We'll be right back.

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5: Orlando. News this hour from Town Hall. I'm John Scott. The mood was festive not only in the nation's capital, but across the country. Correspondent Donna Warder reports on some of the America 250 celebrations.
6: Dozens of people in Philadelphia gathered at a park outside the building where the U.S. Constitution was signed to bury a time capsule celebrating America's 250th birthday. Philadelphia Mayor Sherelle Parker said in the future they'll remember this moment.
7: I want to hear you all say one Philly,
8: one Philly.
7: A united city,
8: one America.
6: Other events, President Donald Trump speaking on the National Mall in Washington before fireworks, fireworks over Navy Pier in Chicago and in New York City, and tall ships parading past the Statue of Liberty. I'm Donna Warder.
5: The Trump administration will not seek new bids to repair the Lincoln Memorial reflecting pool. That's according to Interior Secretary Doug Burgum. Burgum says he's sure that vandals caused the damage to the century-old reflecting pool. He described multiple cuts to the pool's line that added up to 350 feet. He also said the pool will have to be at least partially drained in the coming week to finish the repairs. As our nation swings into its 250th birthday this weekend, there's plenty to celebrate, but a new warning is taking shape around the Supreme Court. Correspondent Bill Alexander with the update.
9: With no constitutional number of justices, Congress can set the court size. And Democrats are once again talking about packing it. Senate hopeful Graham Plattner of Maine calls for ending lifetime appointments, while former presidential nominee Kamala Harris has floated Supreme Court reform, including expanding the court. Legal experts say the idea has failed for a reason and warn that if one side changes the rules, the next may do the same. I'm Bill Alexander.
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2: Now that the Memorandum of Understanding with Iran has been signed, we the people are being inundated with lots of opinions about it. Here's what President Trump did. He simultaneously applied a carrot and big stick approach to the Iranian problem. Operations Epic Fury and Economic Fury brought Iran to its knees and set their economy and military back 15 to 20 years or more. Closing the Strait of Hormuz has changed the flow of oil out of that region, permanently crippling Iran's geopolitical influence. Iran now has incentives to turn away from its goals to destroy the U.S. and Israel. This change from previous efforts creates pressure within Iran's regime, which will force positive results. How far changes in Iran will go, history will determine. What cannot be disputed is Iran, for the foreseeable future, is now incapable of being the menace it has been for 47 years. This is Christopher Hart with your Answer Orlando, We the People Minute.
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0: Friday. Welcome to hour number three of the American Adversary Sunday evening three-hour classic tour. Thank you so very much for tuning in, ladies and gentlemen. You've got Lair Adams, Kathy Santomassino, and myself, Christopher Hart, in the relaxing comfort studio. Jeff Sinis is on the bridge. And Pierce Outlaw is with his lovely bride celebrating their 23rd wedding anniversary. So we wish Penny and Pierce 23 at least more years of marital bliss. All right, Jeff Sinis is on the bridge, 407-774-8255 is the number. We're trying to connect with Sunny, our gorgeous lady of wrestling, but have not been able to do so far. If we can get her in this segment, we'll go right to her. In the meantime, you know, we were just speaking during the break about ancient Persia and how great of a culture Persia was, and to some extent still is. I mean, their ability to build these tunnels is amazing. I mean, they built this massive network of tunnels under Gaza while people were living above while they're digging the tunnels.
1: Yep. Well,
0: they did the same thing in Lebanon.
2: Well, you know, the Egyptians and the pyramids have never been duplicated by modern engineers. It's the same thing when you go to these Middle Eastern countries where a lot of them were scientists, mathematicians, and they came out with a lot of the first math equations that we use today to design buildings to make them
0: certainly
2: a certain structure, you know, to have them designed to where they wouldn't collapse when they built them.
0: Certainly, the Persians were an advanced scientific, mathematical, and engineering society. And as I say, they still got those talents, right? And the tunnel networks they've built inside Iran to house their missiles and things.
2: Yeah.
0: It's a very, let's just say, well-equipped country to be great if they would choose to be so. Do you know
2: that
0: chess was invented in Iran?
2: It was. Chess was invented.
0: The game of chess. And by the way, I don't know about in Iran, but in Israel and in Jewish schools here in the United States, we know this from visiting them, and that is chess is taught to students in the elementary grade levels.
1: Sure.
0: Because it teaches you how to think. Teaches you how to think logically, rationally,
1: and strategize.
0: In other words, plot out several or many moves ahead and see
2: analytics.
0: Correct, and that's how you it trains the brain. And you got to wonder sometimes why did Jews get so many Nobel Prizes? Because they train their kids how to think.
2: Well, look at the Chinese.
0: At a very young age.
1: My grandson started at 7.
2: The kids are graduating from public school, and they don't know cursive. They don't know phonics. They don't know American history.
0: Right. But,
2: it's a shame.
0: The Iranians are very smart people, and that's why they prove to be a very formidable foe.
2: They are.
0: And this is something that, once again, if we could get them, to have a better regime over there one way or another, they could be a really great nation in this world.
2: They could be a great ally to the United States.
0: No doubt about it.
2: I don't know why they're going down this path.
0: Well, because of Islam is why they went down this path.
1: You have to ask yourself.
2: Not all of them are like that.
1: Same, very similar thing happened to Venezuela. They were a thriving nation, and they fell into the lunacy that Marxism was going to change things.
0: Yeah, and now we are on the verge, or at least if the Democrats have their way, of falling into the same lunacy.
2: Yeah, we've got to fight it tooth and nail.
0: Absolutely. And this is, it's an ongoing battle, it'll never end. But right now, we're in the midst of, let's just say, a very ferocious battle because the stakes are so high, because the Democrats, they no longer field teams that want to sustain our Constitution. Mm-hmm. They field players who want to radically change this country. You know, remember Barack Obama? What was one of the things he said? I want to fundamentally change America.
2: Hope and change.
0: Right.
1: Yeah, I was just going to mention, I don't know if which senator today on one of the talk shows, that he made a good point. At what point does a perfect solution in Iran become the enemy of a good solution? I mean, how long are we going to, we've just got to get it absolutely right before we do anything, or, you know, it raises a good point. What is the perfect solution, and how hard are we going to push for that?
2: Well, I hope it's not 12 years like in Iraq.
0: I think, actually, Iraq was longer than that.
1: But, yeah.
0: I think the perfect solution is real regime change, as Barham has talked about. Is that likely to happen in the short term? Yeah, probably not. But it can happen, and the weaker the IRGC becomes, and the more suspicious other Iranians are of them, the quicker and more possible that it'll be that it will come about. And once again, if it does, it could be a great society over there. And President Trump sees that. He looks at these countries over there from the eyes of a real estate mogul, right? And he's going, look, this is a waste. It's a terrible waste of lives, yes, but also of economies and societies.
2: Well,
0: because everything over there is focused on conquering and killing rather than building and thriving.
2: Well, when the Shah was in power, Tehran was a international tourist mecca.
0: Well, so was Lebanon.
2: And it was a country that Americans loved to go to. It was very cosmopolitan.
1: This is a regime
2: that
1: prefers victimization, you know, when it controls its people.
0: Well, that's just it. They want to dictate their people. Mm-hmm. It's a tyranny. It's a form of tyranny. There's no question about it. By the way, Sunny can't join us tonight. She's got, I think, some celebrating going on here. Her end of things over there in Arizona. Once again, the United States and Iran have agreed not to hit each other again, at least until Tuesday. We'll see if they can hold on that long until. Once again, we have a similar threat going on in this country, and we see it playing out in New York City. Now, New York City is not, let's just say, a microcosm of the United States of America.
1: No.
0: Right now, more, I think 40% of the people who live in New York City are not from America, much less New York City. And do you have minorities? I'm sorry, whites are a minority there, and we're still a majority in the rest of the country. And also, you have voters up there who are disillusioned with their government there, and yet their solution seems to be to elect people with even more wacky ideas.
1: Yes.
0: But let me tell you something. The media is going to begin to depict what's going on in New York City as the solution. Because they're buying into this socialism nonsense. They're big proponents of it, which, by the way, is an extension of globalism. But Trump gets it right. He's called it right. He said these people aren't socialists. They're communists.
1: Communists.
0: That's right.
1: Democoms.
0: Exactly. Democrats, as he puts it. It is game on. And we got to understand that this is for keeps. And that this great nation, if we're not careful, could end up being a nation like Iran. Right?
2: Freedom isn't free. You've got to fight for it.
0: That's a fact. That's a fact of the matter. It is definitely. Okay, we'll take another break here in just a few seconds. When we come back, Kathy's got her odd stories. Lair has some closing comments. We got a little bit more news. And then you got some great programming after us, no matter where you happen to be. So I hope you'll stick around and continue to listen to these great radio stations like Salem Media Group. We'll be right back.

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5: All right, it is time for the really odd stuff with Kathy Santomassino.
6: Thanks, Chris. Well, from the Only in Florida files, we have this. Firefighters in Cape Coral responded to a report of a dog stranded in a canal and wound up rescuing what actually was a coyote puppy. The coyote was taken to a local veterinary clinic and now will be transferred to the clinic for the rehabilitation of wildlife until it is healthy enough to be released into the wild. They say when coyotes are puppies, they look just like regular dogs.
5: Wow.
6: And how about this for an animal story? A reticulated giraffe that was on the loose for several days in Texas has finally been located about 4 miles from home. Gracie the giraffe was located early Friday morning on a property south of her home at Cedar Hollow Ranch. Aerial searches were able to locate her, and now a team is being assembled to capture her and bring her home. Gracie appears to be unharmed and is between 3.5 and 4 years old. She has lived at the ranch with other giraffes since May.
7: How do you lose a giraffe?
6: I was going to say that. As tall as she was, they could not find her.
5: Can you imagine the APB goes out over the airwaves?
6: Thank God for drones, right?
7: Couldn't see the giraffe for the trees.
6: Well, authorities in California said an attempt to retrieve a pair of sunglasses that were dropped into a campground toilet led to a man having to be rescued from the sewage tank. I thought Chris would love this story.
5: Oh, boy.
6: Rescuers learned the man had attempted to reach into the toilet when he fell in. He spent 15 minutes in the tank and was covered in human waste, number one and number two, and chemicals, so he had to be put through a decontamination process. The man was unharmed and did not require medical attention. No word, though, as to whether the sunglasses were retrieved, but I bet this man will go into the woods the next time he needs to relieve himself.
5: Now, that couldn't have been a toilet. That had to be like a latrine, an open pit or something.
6: Campgrounds.
5: Yeah.
7: I mean, even then, you don't have anything like that you can fall into.
6: Those sunglasses were probably Dollar Tree version, weren't worth him making that kind of...
7: commitment, yeah.
5: That reminds me of the episode of The Simpsons where Henry Kissinger drops his glasses in the toilet and Homer finds them and puts them on and it makes him very smart.
6: I love that show.
7: Actually, guys, I know someone that had to vomit into a portalette and vomited out his bridge.
5: Oh, Lord.
7: And had to pull it out.
6: Oh gosh.
5: Right.
6: Well, anyway, what did you do on your summer vacation? Well, the Montana Highway Patrol shared a photo from an interstate traffic stop involving an unusual vehicle, a car designed to look like a banana. The driver and creator of the Big Banana car is Steve Braithwaite. He's no stranger to traffic stops and said he was probably the most pulled over man in America. He said this incident was unique and that the officers were just curious to see the car and pulled him over, but he did have boxes on his cargo rack that were partially blocking his license plate, which reads, are you ready for this? S-P-L-I-T. Split. Braithwaite said the vehicle began its life as a 1993 Ford F-150 pickup truck, and he finished the conversion into a banana in 2011. He plans on driving his unusual car across the country full time.
7: Yeah. Well, that's when he peels off.
5: Oh, God.
6: And speaking of cross-country travel, the Guinness World Record of the Week goes to a skateboarder by the name of Chad Caruso, who made a journey of more than 3,000 miles from Venice Beach, California to Jacksonville, Florida, between May 1st and June 8th, averaging 72 miles a day. He said his latest trip was about breaking his own record and celebrating 10 years of sobriety. The trip raised money for Natural High, an organization that encourages kids to be active and stay away from drugs and alcohol. And plumbers in Michigan had an emergency call, not like the one you just heard, but they found what was an engagement ring that had been dropped into a toilet 10 years earlier. The owner of Titan Plumbing said he and his team were doing a job on a sewer line at a shopping center when they spotted a shiny object inside a pipe. Well, the plumbing company was determined to find the owner, so they posted about the discovery on social media. They ended up hearing from a woman named Sue who works at a nearby health spa. The woman said she remembered that a customer had dropped her wedding ring down the toilet 10 years previously, but they couldn't fish it out. The owner of the ring was contacted. She and her husband had been married for over 60 years and never expected to see the ring again. The owner said, "It looks like it's mine." She had in her original possession the paperwork for the ring from 1965. The ring was tarnished and had to be cleaned, but the owner was overjoyed to finally put it back on her finger after 10 years. And from the odd world of politics, we have this. It looks like a civil war is brewing within the Democratic Party after New York Socialist Mayor Zohran Mamdani endorsed candidates who swept DNC primary seats. One of those surprise upsets was Brad Lander, who beat incumbent Dan Goldman, as you recall, was formerly the lead counsel in the first impeachment inquiry against President Trump. 13 House Democrat members and candidates have signed on to a new centrist initiative called A Promise to America, or as I call it, damage control policy. It explicitly declares, and I quote, "We are capitalists, not socialists, and calling for secure borders, fiscal responsibility, and national pride." This announcement came days after the Democratic Socialists of America won several primaries in New York. Interestingly, the DSA is the main organizational machine for the socialist movement, but it is a nonprofit activist group, not a political party that voters can register with. So whether the moderate Democrats like it or not, they now have socialists embedded in their party who will vote for their candidates and not DNC-endorsed ones. And don't be surprised if Congresswoman Alexandria Ocasio-Cortez, who is a proud member of the DSA, doesn't become the DSA's official presidential candidate in 2028. Hold on to your seats. This is going to get nasty. And that's SOS News for Sunday, June 28th.
5: All right. Very good. All right. We'll take a break here in just a moment. Come back on the other side. We got a couple more bits of news for you. Lara's got his closing remarks. And we're going to leave you tonight once again with Lloyd Marcus from his great CD, God, Country, and Love. And a quite appropriate song, I do believe, for this time of year, Celebrate America. And I'm certainly hoping you're going to be celebrating in a big way all week long. We'll be right back.

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2: With SRN News, I'm John Scott. President Trump commemorated the 250th anniversary of American independence during his speech last night on the National Mall. The president says the USA will remain special and a beacon to the world. Charlie Kirk's widow and parents expected this week in a Utah court where prosecutors seeking the death penalty will argue that the man charged with killing Kirk should stand trial for murder. The preliminary hearing starts Monday. Tyler Robinson turned himself in after that shooting. He has not entered a plea in this case. Federal authorities say in just 2 months, a major anti-crime operation in Illinois resulting in charges against nearly 180 people in 140 federal cases targeting crime in Chicago and Rockford. And they say Operation New Dawn also led to the arrest of more than 300 fugitives. This is SRN News.
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8: With God, all things are possible. With God, all things are possible, right? All things. That's why as we prepare to enter the 250th year last month, tens of thousands of patriots came together on our National Mall, and we officially rededicated America as one nation under God, and we're not changing. We're not changing, and we always have been, and we always will be. We're not going to let them take it away.
9: That was President Trump the other day at the Faith and Freedom Conference in Washington, D.C., where he also called out the communists that the Democrats are putting up as candidates in this year's elections and more elections to come in the future. I'm certain of that. By the way, the Great American State Fair is now fully on in Washington, D.C. Started a couple of days, actually the 25th, and it's going through July the 10th. July the 10th, you'll be able to go up there and participate and check out the state fair. According to some of the attendees, this display for Florida has the longest lines. Many people want to see what Florida is all about, and they're using the Great American State Fair to find out. By the way, there are 10 states that decided that they did not want to participate in the state fair. If I can find the names of them here.
10: They're blue states, I bet.
9: All blue except one. Here they are. Connecticut. That is Connecticut. Illinois, Maine, Massachusetts, North Carolina, Oregon, Rhode Island, Vermont, Washington, and Pennsylvania have confirmed they will not send an official delegation to the state fair. Let's see, 9 of those states are led by Democrats,
10: yep.
9: And Vermont has a Republican governor, or the only Republican-governed state. So
10: I wonder what their rationale is.
9: Because it's Trump.
10: Oh, mm-hmm. Of course.
9: Anything Trump. You know, people with Trump derangement syndrome or these wackos on the left, they're going to take the opposite view no matter what it is. And it doesn't matter if they used to agree with it or not. By the way, it's my understanding that these states still have displays, but they are not official displays sanctioned by the states themselves.
10: Right.
9: So they're still there, just not an official type thing. And one of the things that you can do if you go to the Florida display is they have a little putt-putt thing.
10: Yeah. Paulina Luna,
9: yeah.
10: Who is one of our congresswomen,
9: yep.
10: She and her little boy were there, and Peter Ducey was interviewing them, and he was playing putt-putt. He's so cute. He's, what, 3 years old, maybe?
9: Yeah. And if you sink the putt, you get a prize. And I know at least one of the prizes they gave away was a cool hat.
11: Mm-hmm.
9: It's like
10: Trump 2028.
9: No, it's not Trump 2028. It looked to be like a shark with the state flag.
10: Oh yeah,
9: in it. And so anyway, if you have a chance to get up there,
10: I would love to go.
9: They have a big Ferris wheel too. It's 110 feet high. I don't know if that's as tall as the one down there on I Drive, the I or whatever.
10: I
9: they
10: don't
9: call
10: either.
9: It.
10: I don't go on.
9: But, but 110 feet, that'd be about 10 stories.
11: Mm-hmm.
9: And evidently, when you get up to the top, you got a full panoramic view of Washington, D.C. So it sounds pretty cool if you get a chance to get up there. But at any rate, Saturday, the president will be hosting a celebration of America. And it will be televised, if I'm not mistaken, on Fox. And you'll have Lee Greenwood and Vanilla Ice and some others, you know, who'll be performing there. Alexis Wilkins, who is the girlfriend of the FBI director.
10: Oh, Cash Patel.
9: Cash Patel. And she's a great country music singer, as a matter of fact.
10: I've not heard of her.
9: Yep. She does a great rendition of the national anthem, actually. We played on the show the other night. So it's going to be an exciting, whole week long of festivities, and certainly hope that you will, you know, soak it up and soak it in, ladies and gentlemen.
10: And you know that their fireworks display is going to rival any fireworks display on the planet.
9: President Trump says it will be the biggest and the best ever there has been. And I dare say he's probably right about that. We'll find out Saturday night. All right, and when we come back, Lair's got his closing remarks ready to go. Once again, we won't be here live Sunday the 5th, but we will be doing an American Adversaries radio show, and I think you're going to still want to tune in to it. I hope so, anyway. And then, of course, we will be here Friday the 3rd as well for our regular drive time prime time show. So I hope you're tuning into that, too. And you folks in Atlanta or elsewhere are welcome to tune in to our show Monday through Friday from 5 to 7 p.m. p.m. by going to the AnswerOrlando.com website, or go directly to our website, AmericanAdversaries.com, or watch us and listen to us live or from the archive on our Rumble channel, American Adversaries. And please become one of our Rumblers by liking us when you get there.

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7: That music means it's time for Lair to take it away.
8: Thank you, buddy. Folks, when I was young, I never excelled at team sports, but preferred wrestling and boxing. So this story maybe is full of holes as a defensive line full of blind men. Don Ferlin and Raymond, who like to be called Raymond, not Ray, Gardell, had grown up together since middle school in the early 50s. Their friendship took root in a small town north of Bowling Green, Kentucky, where livestock was rapidly mixing with new industry. Most consider the boys' relationship an enigma. Close as brothers, but highly competitive with each other in almost everything, especially sports. Don was bigger and more athletic. Raymond carried a deep concentration of how each game in sports is played. They attended the same nearby college and graduated with degrees that got Don a job with the post office and started Raymond on a course of consecutive successful business ventures. They each bought houses in their hometown, and their combative friendship grew as they were overcome with extreme passion over the growing phenomenon of professional football. Television had elevated the sport like a Titan rocket and created the armchair quarterback. Initials had become almost all important in the two men's lives, AFL and NFL. They did, however, find wives to marry. Even though Ray would claim Don stole his girl, later in life, he was more than happy Don got her. Then the news. The biggest football game ever was scheduled to be played in the Los Angeles Memorial Coliseum on January 5th, 1967. With a catchy name, the AFL-NFL World Championship Game. Damn, those initials really pop, don't they? Hey, they play around supper time. That's it! The Supper Bowl. Nah, it'll never catch on. To make things extra juicy, the two teams competing were our boys' favorites, Raymond for Green Bay and Don Kansas City. Unable to afford the trip and cost, their wives wisely insisted they watch the game without them at Don's house. He furnished the three P's, pizza, pretzels, and popcorn. All the essentials for increasing testosterone, along with an ample supply of ice-cold beer. Before game time, Raymond decided to spike the competition a bit by throwing out a $100 wager his team, Green Bay, would win. Don jumped at the chance since he was certain the Chiefs were unbeatable. However, someone forgot to tell that to Packers quarterback Bart Starr, who had an amazing game, bringing a 35-10 victory over Kansas City. It is a sport of exhilaration, seeing the spectacular throw and catch, or the thrill of the diving touchdown. Yet balance is achieved with the agony of the fumble or interception. It all depends on which side you're on. Don was crushed, however he'd lost before. Shortly after that, the $100 bet became a standing, everlasting joke. Nearly every time they got together, which was often, the subject arose and the humor flew. I'm sure I paid you that $100. And, well, we never shook on it. Well, I think you owe me $100 worth of stamps, Mr. Postman. They went on for years. Don became supervisor of the post office, and Raymond became wealthier with each business he created and sold, along with a keen sense for betting on sports. He did well enough to take Don and himself to many of the now called Super Bowls. Although Don would protest the generous offer, he understood his friend would not enjoy the experience without him. Each year they showed up, tickets bought the year before. Life was good. Children grew up, and football season always ended in a big crescendo. Later, Don's wife passed away. Soon after, Raymond announced he and his wife were sick of cold winters and moving to Florida. There's nothing for you here since you retired. Head south with us. They found places near each other on the Atlantic coast and managed to make it to the next 10 Super Bowls. That is, till age began to temper the 80-year-old plus's passions. On a charter fishing trip, the two boarded. Raymond hooked a small marlin, which then when brought into the boat, proceeded to gore him in the leg with its side fin. At the hospital, it was discovered Raymond had adult-onset diabetes, causing his leg not to heal. He lost it shortly after. A year later, he and his wife, who was diagnosed with Alzheimer's, moved into a nursing home, where months later, she passed away. Don wasn't doing well either. Elderly tall men succumbed to gravity. He entered the same facility as Raymond, and the pair were like teenagers living at home again. Plenty of food, someone else cleans your stuff, and of course, football. 3 weeks before Super Bowl, Raymond suffered a stroke. Don visited him every day, all day, but communication was impossible. On the night of the big game, he wheeled his chair next to the bed where they could both see the TV. During the pre-game show, Don began bringing up previous games and big sporting events. He stopped yammering at the kickoff and looked over to see Raymond, already fast asleep. He made it to halftime before he called for the attendant. He was sleepy. His stomach and arm hurt, and his friend was out cold and boring. He looked at Raymond, reached into his pajama pocket, and pulled out a crumpled $100 bill. As he placed it on the nightstand of his sleeping best friend, he said, "There you go, you old poop head. I paid you. Now let's plan next year's Super Bowl." Neither man woke up the next morning. It was a mild shock to the attendants who witnessed passings almost daily. One of those attendants stole the crumpled $100 bill, an empty ending for an empty debt. But that debt was a bond of good cheer and a symbol of two men's great joy, the sport of football, and something called the Super Bowl. There are many fairy tales. This is a Larry tale.
7: All right, Larry. Very good. And yeah, the Super Bowl, of course, that is an all-American event and the biggest sporting event annually in the world. Okay.
8: Yeah, for all you soccer players out there, or soccer fans.
7: That's right. Soccer ain't football. Football is football. All right, there you go. All right, in the meantime, we're just about out of time in this segment. We still have another segment to go. Once again, I'm going to treat you with Celebrate America by Lloyd Marcus. And don't forget to help celebrate America's 250th birthday. And the celebration doesn't stop on July the 4th. It goes on through July 10th with the Great American State Fair. Then, don't forget, you have Indy car racing coming to Washington, D.C., ladies and gentlemen. And they're going to be going over 100 miles an hour down the streets of Washington, D.C.
9: Oh, boy.
7: And they won't even be chased by police cars.
9: Hey, listen, I've driven down that road, and people do go 100 miles an hour.
7: All right.
8: The ultimate carjacking, right?
7: Yeah. All right, that's right. Let's just keep celebrating America.

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0: Celebrate America. That's right, ladies and gentlemen. 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Celebrate America, ladies and gentlemen. 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Night, everybody.
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4: News this hour from Town Hall. I'm John Scott. NATO's chief trying to keep President Trump committed to the alliance ahead of the summit in Turkey.
5: Since Mark Rutte took over as NATO Secretary General nearly 2 years ago, he has spent much of his time trying to keep the U.S. committed to the world's biggest military alliance. Trump has long accused NATO allies for spending too little on defense. They have taken substantial steps to address those concerns, only to face fresh criticism after declining to join the war against Iran. This year's summit is being hosted by Turkish President Recep Tayyip Erdogan. His close relationship with Trump may help keep the American president at the table, but it's unlikely to mend the rifts. I'm Rika Ann Garcia.
4: There's a scheduled court appearance this week for the man accused of assassinating Charlie Kirk.
6: A 5-day preliminary hearing is scheduled to start Monday for Tyler Robinson, the 23-year-old man accused of assassinating Charlie Kirk last September 10th, while Kirk was addressing a crowd of thousands at Utah Valley University. Kirk's widow and parents are expected to be in court in Utah, and the hearing will be live-streamed. The proceedings focus on whether there's enough evidence to try Robinson for aggravated murder and whether the death penalty is warranted, which the prosecution is requesting. They say DNA consistent with Robinson's was found on the trigger of the rifle used to kill Kirk, as well as the fired cartridge casing, two unfired cartridges, and a towel used to wrap the weapon. Robinson has not entered a plea. I'm Donna Warner.
4: A week-long heat wave, officials believe, has killed at least 25 people, continues with 40 million people under heat alerts across the East Coast, Southeast, and Southwest. At least 18 record highs set on the 4th of July as celebrations kicked off in cities including Washington, D.C., Norfolk, Virginia, and Atlantic City, New Jersey. States from Texas to Wisconsin at some risk for severe weather through Tuesday. More from townhall.com.
0: Welcome to Live, Work, Shop, and Play in Florida with Joe Mullins on AM 950 and FM 94.9 The Answer. This program is paid for by the Joe Mullins Companies and was recorded